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3: One of the most well-known events associated with Jesus' birth involves the wise men from the east. When they arrived in Jerusalem, they asked a very straightforward question. Where is he who has been born King of the Jews? Well, no doubt these men had discovered this information from the Old Testament. However, they missed one prophetic truth. They didn't know where he was to be born. However, the Jewish scholars in Jerusalem discovered exactly where it was. You see, the prophet Micah revealed centuries before that it would be Bethlehem, a small village just on the outskirts of Jerusalem. When the wise men arrived on the scene, note what happened.
4: Entering the house, they saw the child with Mary his mother, and falling to their knees, they worshipped him. Then they opened their treasure and presented him with gifts: gold, frankincense, and myrrh.
3: These men demonstrated without question who Jesus was and is, God in human flesh. They worshipped him with their gifts. They did not bow down to Mary, even though she was a wonderful godly mother. Their gifts of gold, frankincense, and myrrh were for Jesus Christ. As they fell to their knees, they worshipped him, and they presented him with their gifts. So here's the principle for us today. We're always to use our material gifts to worship and praise God and His Son, the Lord Jesus Christ. Remember the words of the Apostle Paul, that Jesus Christ is the one and only mediator between God and us.
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5: 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His eyes were blind, the light he could not see.

0: had his darkness flee.
1: It's time to open the Word once again with Evangelist Lester Roloff on the Family Altar Program.

said that I may know him, that I may be found in him. Then he said that I may win Christ. That's a courting term, isn't it? Win him. He's courting. And listen, I believe when Paul was saved on the Damascus Road, I believe he got engaged to Jesus and went steady from there on. I mean, he never did break that engagement at all. Oh, listen, dear friends. I believe that tonight you and I ought to be busy winning Christ. We ought not to flirt with the world. You know, it's so strange. The things I preach today seem so new to some people. I mean, people just kind of get up in a knot, you know. You mention television. You mention a bunch of little old silly ball games and bowling alleys and a bunch of little Sunday flirting around with boats and motors. And people say, well, what do you think? What do you expect of us? I don't expect any of you. God expects a lot of you, though. If he owns you, why don't he could use you, look like? He bought you lock, stock, and barrel. My daddy never did buy a yearling, but what, he could kill him any time he got ready. Amen. And I tell you something else. My daddy never would own a heifer that wouldn't have a calf. He'd sell turkey at the butcher market. I asked him one day, had a great big old white-faced cow. I said, Dad, if that old cow wouldn't have a calf, what'd you do? He said, what do you think I'd do? Take her to market, she'd be butchered. I said, what if the Lord would do us all like that? We didn't reproduce, he'd butcher us. You say, that's him. No, wait a minute. Maybe you haven't read John yet. Every branch in me that beareth not fruit, he butchers it. Huh? He takes it away, the Bible says.

0: Well, that'll make a hypocrite out of anybody. And that's what Jesus called him to. Listen, you've never learned to live. You preacher, brother, listen to me. You've never learned to live until you recognize that everything you have belongs to God. Amen. Not how much you're going to give, but how much you're going to have to keep. Why, it's more blessed to give than it's received. That's the reason we got so many little old measly tom thumbs in our churches today. They've never learned the blessing of giving. That's the reason they're so dried up and shriveled up. We haven't learned to give. Oh, I know, we hear people get up, I've heard a million times. Well, now y'all can't outgive God. I don't know if anybody's trying it hardly, do you? Oh, brethren, I want y'all to give this tonight, will you? Sometimes they use me, you know, they send to this great man of God. He's doing a great work and he needs your help. And oh, listen, I want you to do. That's the reason I don't much. I appreciate the way preachers take off. And some just get up and tell them what it's about and let them give. See? Lord, and tell them what to do about it. It's been spending 45 minutes begging for a bunch of money. I'm telling you, if you get it, they lose the blessing because you begged it out of them.
1: Amen.
0: Oh, hear me tonight, dear friend. God's people ought to give because they love Jesus.
1: Amen.
0: Didn't anybody beg that little widow? She's begging to give. She gave everything she had. And Jesus said, that's wonderful. It's good. Best giver of God. The little thing standing over there in the calico dress, a little homemade dress, a bonnet on. Jesus said, we got a great giver here today. I can see them chests sticking out with them fellas that wrote the big check and splashed it in Jesus' face. Jesus said, no, I'm not talking about y'all. I'm talking about this little woman right here. She gave everything she had.
1: Amen.
0: Everything she had. Dear friends, Jesus gave everything he had. Paul gave everything he had. And I believe that God's people ought to come to the place where everything we have, including the wife, every child we've got, the car, everything we've got, you better not own something that Jesus doesn't want. You better not be buying something he can't use. Broken appointments. Have you broken that appointment with death? Have you ever come to the place? Have you really? Or you've died to self. It doesn't make any difference. I mean, people can't hurt your feelings anymore. You're not going to complain or whine. Oh, so many times, I've had the wife to say, Brother Olaf, you really hurt my husband. Because he won't come back anymore. You hurt his feelings. And he left. Dear friends, you can't hurt a dead man. I say again, God's people need to keep an appointment with the undertaker. And when we die to self, then Jesus comes to live. He said, if ye then be risen with Christ, seek those things which are above. Now then, there's another appointment that we're going to have to keep. And God will, he'll see that we keep this one. Every Christian is going to stand before the judgment seat of Christ.
1: Right.
0: All of us. And for every ugly thing, for every deed done in the flesh, and everything we do has got to pass through the fire test. And he said there's wood, hay, and stubble, gold, silver, and precious stone. Now you know which ones will stand the test. Now you know what the gold and the silver and the precious stone? Now I know what the gold is. And that's number one. That's the Word of God. And everything we do that's going to go before the judgment that'll stand is going to have to be done scripturally. I've got to be born of the Word of God which liveth and abideth forever. That'll stand the judgment. Fact is, that'll fix me up for the judgment seat of Christ and not the white throne judgment. I mean, when I'm born of the Word of God. And Jesus said, you must be born again. And I tell you, when you know down in your heart that you've been born again, then I believe you're ready, and not until then, to perform some duties and works and services that'll stand the fire test. Everything. You know, I'm amazed. I'm just amazed that so few people ever memorize any of the Bible anymore. We know so little concerning the Word of God. I'm issuing a challenge again, and I'm going to stay with it, and some are accepting, but most people are too lazy. And I'd like for every preacher here to accept this challenge for a renewed ministry and a greater ministry. It's something concrete you can get your hands on to and get into, and God will bless you, and your people will set up and take notice and won't go to sleep so much.

0: you'll preach it. You memorize 60 chapters of the Word of God the next 5 years. That's one every 30 days. I dare you to do it. And then write me at the end of 60 months and say, hadn't made any difference in me. Oh, yes, it will, brother. We've spent our time memorizing little texts when we ought to have been memorizing great chapters. You say, what chapters? Well, I'd certainly start off with Psalm 1 and Psalm 19 and Psalm 23 and 24 and 51, that great broken-hearted psalm. I'd memorize Psalm 91, Psalm 100, Psalm 121, the traveler's psalm, before you get on the highway, quote that one, you know, how the Lord takes you out and brings you back. And then I'd memorize the Matthew chapter 5, 6, and 7. That's the greatest sermon ever preached to Christians. And I'd memorize Romans chapter 8 for sure. And then I'd memorize Hebrews chapter 11. You start off with those and see what the Lord does. What do you think he means when he said, thy word have I hid in my heart that I might not sin against God? I went off to college, to Baylor, and to the seminary, and they began to say, memorize poetry. Memorize much poetry. Well, the things was pretty, but it wasn't powerful. The older I get, I want something that'll break the devil's back. I mean, neck too. I want something that'll get a man under conviction, and it's the Word of God that'll do it. Then I tell you something else. I want something that'll keep my old heart clean too. Jesus said, now you're clean through the Word which I've spoken unto you. And I tell you, any time I memorize one chapter, that's what he spoke to me. I need some soap. I need some real Fuller soap. Now, here it is right here. And preachers, we don't know enough of the book to command the respect of the people. The average preacher preaches sometimes because it's his duty to preach, not because it's his joy and delight. Oh, my brethren tonight, if you and I would go to work on the Word of God and memorize it, I mean by the yard, just and by the page and by the chapter, and if our eyes failed us or if we went blind, just stand up and preach it anyhow, see? We'd have it in our heart. And then, dear friends, I say this tenderly, without any complaint at all, in some of the dark nights, when my soul is disturbed, and when the blessings, and I can hear the cry of a million souls down in Egypt land, and I wake up, I can start quoting chapters. Great 53rd chapter. Who hath believed our report? And to whom is the arm of the Lord with thee? Preach sometimes.
1: The strangers to God, his grace and his love, were gathered by blue Galilee.
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2: Howdy, folks. This is Richard with the Texas State Museum of Asian Cultures. Hope you guys get a chance to come visit us. 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So hope to see you guys out there. We're 1809 North Chaparral, so up in the Sea Arts District downtown, across the street from the Science Museum and from the Harbor Playhouse. Hope to see you there.
3: 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It's Mission Focus Week, and today WME's President Daniel Moore and Dora Brookshire look at the country of Nigeria and the way the word is spreading through native missionaries. But before we hear from Daniel and Dora, will you listen to this important message? 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

0: God bless you, World Missionary Evangelism family. I'm joined here in studio today with Dora, who is our communication supervisor. Dora, it's been an exciting week here.
1: Yes, thank you so much. It's always a blessing to be able to let others know what God is doing this work here.
0: We are so blessed to have such a loyal radio audience. Well, Dora, today we're going to focus on one of the nations we've been at now for quite a bit, the nation of Nigeria.
1: Yes.
0: Now, Nigeria is one of the biggest countries in Africa, in northern Africa, population of over 200 million people. And I was seeing some of the statistics on Nigeria. Nigeria, 31% of the population lived on less than $2.20 a day.
1: That's not very much.
0: And so we know that the area we're in is a very poor area. It's also a very dangerous area. We've seen on the news what's going on in many countries where missionaries have been kidnapped. Right. Missionaries have been harmed. But we work with a lot of local missionaries.
1: Yes, we do.
0: And these are people who are native to the land. Tell us a little bit about the work that's going on in Nigeria and about what God is doing in Nigeria.
1: Well, God has big plans for Nigeria, I believe.
0: Yes.
1: Because Satan is fighting so much. There's something God is trying to do there. And we have native missionaries we sponsor in Nigeria who are spreading the word of God, though they may have

0: difficult times, they are devoted to the Lord and to the work of God and to seeing their people from their country know the Lord. It's so important to them to get the word of God out.
1: And Dora, you talk about the native missionaries that we have there, but we also have quite a few children that we sponsor there.
0: We have.
1: Months ago, I know we put up some songs that the Nigerian children were singing.
0: Yes.
1: And so the smiles on their faces, the love of God that surrounds them. And these are precious little children who love God and are in desperate need of support right now.
0: And it radiates from them. The love that they receive, then they are also able to give back that love to those that are around them. And we do need sponsors. We have a lot of children who attend our school there, and they need food, and they need clothing, and school supplies, and they need sponsors.
1: In Nigeria, Dora, is one of those areas that we've been in now for many, many years.
0: Yes.
1: And Nigeria is one of those places that constantly needs our help. And this is a place where, as I mentioned, there's a lot of poverty, there's a lot of need, and it's a very dangerous part of Nigeria where we're in.
0: Yes.
1: And so, but God is doing something. God is moving.
0: Yes.
1: God is working, and so we want to continue to support our native missionaries there. These brave men and women who work for God, these brave men and women who are out there preaching the gospel.
0: Yes.
1: And we also want to continue to sponsor our children.
0: Right.
1: We want these children to know that God loves them. And these children are going to become mighty warriors for God. They're going to become great men and women of God.
0: Yes.
1: So we want to be able to sponsor as much children as we can from Nigeria.
0: Yes, and also Food for Hunger. We want to feed as many children and their families that we can with through our Food for Hunger program. There's a lot of need in this area. And like you said, poverty is so deep. And these families and these children, they really need help in order to have even one or two meals a day.
1: By God's grace, Dora, we've been able to be in many places throughout the continent. But Nigeria is very special to our heart. And that Food for Hunger is something that's such a blessing to be able to feed people who are hungry. It's also a tool for the gospel. It's hard to reject people who are feeding you. And so we want to continue the work that God is doing in Nigeria. We love Nigeria. Jesus loves Nigeria.
0: Yes.
1: And so, Dora, I know that there's many people right now that are listening to the program and that have been praying. Where can I send help to? Where can I invest in? And I would challenge them to consider Nigeria.
0: Yes.
1: We've seen the work of God grow. We've seen God continue to touch lives. And so we want to continue to invest in Nigeria.
0: Yes.
1: And as you pray and as the Holy Spirit leads you, Nigeria would be one of those places that you could be such a blessing to right now.
0: Yes. If you could sponsor a native missionary, if you could sponsor a child, if you could help with Food for Hunger or help us to bring Bibles to these people, help us to give the children school supplies. Any of these things are needed right now with our work in Nigeria.
1: And we focused throughout these missions programs, Dora. We focused on so many countries, but we have rarely talked about Nigeria. But as I mentioned, Nigeria is one of those countries where we've been in for a long time.
0: A long time.
1: And we've seen the need, and we've seen what God is doing there. So we want to continue to support this country of Nigeria.
0: Yes. Yes, we want to give them as much as we can and bless them with the Word of God and with the love of God. It's a very special ministry.
1: There's so much that's being done in Nigeria right now, but there's so much more that can be done. There's so much more children that can be sponsored. There's so much more native missionaries that can be sponsored. There's more Food for Hunger programs that can go into the country of Nigeria. Let's continue, World Missionary Evangelism family. Let's continue the work that God has begun in Nigeria. And by God's grace and your support, we're going to see a mighty move of God continue in the great nation of Nigeria. Father, we just thank you today for our World Missionary Evangelism family. Thank you, Lord, for our sponsors, those that support, Father, the work of God. Thank you for all those who listen, Lord, and pray for this ministry, Lord. And we thank you for what you're doing in Nigeria, Lord, and for what you're going to continue to do, Father. In Jesus' name we pray. Amen.
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5: There are a lot of people who've decided they're going to live their lives the way they want to live them, do what they want to do, and there comes a time in their life when they haven't prayed, don't know how to pray, not sure they even believe in God. They may have a lot of stuff. They may have a lot of money, a lot of this, a lot of that. But when you're empty in your heart and you don't have God and you can't pray to God and know that He's hearing and answering your prayer, you are in serious trouble.
6: King Saul had a lot going for him. He was tall, handsome, and as Israel's first king, he was powerful and wealthy. He had a very promising beginning, but made some very poor decisions that led to a disastrous ending. Today on In Touch, the teaching ministry of Dr. Charles Stanley will see how to avoid Saul's mistakes and keep from getting out of step with God.
5: What happens when a person gets out of step? We've been talking about walking in step with Him, and we talked about what is required of that. And second, what can you expect? And then, how do you walk through those difficult times in step with Him? Well, the question now is, what about what happens when you get out of step? When you choose to walk without Him in your life, or walking out of step, out of sync, ignoring Him, doing it your own way. And I want to turn with you to 1 Samuel. And in 1 Samuel, here is a perfect example of a young man who had it all together. It couldn't have been better for him. He had everything going for him, and he chose to walk not in step with God's plan and purpose for his life, but out of step. I'm not going to read you a passage of Scripture because I want to take you through these chapters and show you what happened in the life of Saul and apply it to your life and my life because it is so applicable. Now watch what happens. The Scripture says that Samuel, the prophet, God told him, he said, go to Jesse's house and choose one of his sons to take Saul's place because I've rejected Saul. So he goes to his house and he says, Jesse, they had a sort of a big dinner. He says, I want you to bring in all your sons and let me meet them. So he brings them all in, and the first one that comes in is a tall, handsome guy, and so Samuel says, this must be the one. God said, he's not the one. So he went through all of his brothers, and finally he said, well, Jesse, is this all of them? He said, well, sort of. He said, one of my youngest son's out there in the sheep field, but he's just got a bunch of sheep out there. He said, call him. Well, his name was David. Now, you know the story. So he calls David in, and God says he's the man. So he appoints David. So David is still shepherding sheep, and then he goes down to meet his brothers, and there's this big warfare going on. The Philistines on one side of the valley, and the Israelites on the other side, and here's Saul, and he's scared to death, and he's the king, and he's the commander, and all of his soldiers are all afraid. And so young David, the shepherd boy, walks up, and the first thing that happens is his brother says, What are you doing here? Why don't you go back to your few sheep? Which was another cutting way to say, you know, you only have a few sheep out there. Anyway, he says to Saul, I'll take the challenge. And Saul says, put on my armor. I don't need any armor. He knew what his armor was God, and his weapon was the sling, but it was the Spirit of God in that stone. So, now you saying the Spirit of God dwells stones? No. That's not what I meant by that. I'm saying it was going to hit his target. And so he goes out and he slays Goliath, makes him a big hero. Well, then Saul says, well, I want him to serve me. So he brings him into his fold, and he's serving Saul, and he goes out and fights for Saul and plays on the harp for Saul and so forth. But here's a big mistake. When he came back, for example, from fighting with Goliath, the scripture says in the 18th chapter that it so happened when he came back that the women sang as they played and said, Saul has killed his, slain his thousands, and David his 10,000s. Can't you imagine how they put emphasis on the 10? Saul has killed his thousands, David has killed his 10,000s. Then Saul became very angry, for this saying displeased him, and he said, they've ascribed to David 10,000, but to me they have ascribed thousands. Now what more can he have but the throne? Now the scripture says in verse 10, it came about on the next day that an evil spirit from God came mightily upon Saul and raved in the midst of the house with his hand as usual. A harp was, David was playing his harp, and a spear was in Saul's hand, and he hurled the spear toward David to pin him to the wall, and he missed. Now let me say this about spears. In those days, they were heavy. In those days, they were long. In those days, they were very sharp. And a man who could throw one a very long ways and hit a bullseye. And when it hit you, it'd just go right on through you. He intended to kill David. And if you'll notice what the scripture says that an evil spirit from God. Now, does that mean that God sent an evil spirit to kill David? No. What that really means is that God allowed what was going on inside of him to overcome him. And here we see when this comes on to Saul, which is not some disease, but listen, what's going on inside of him? His jealousy. That you put pride and disobedience and guilt, and then there is jealousy. Here's this young shepherd boy when he's been anointed the king, and here's this young shepherd boy coming on the scene, and he tries to kill him. Now let me tell you something. Jealousy is a dangerous thing. It can be jealousy over little things. Listen, jealousy wrecks marriages. It wrecks businesses. It wrecks friendships. It wrecks all kind of things. And this is what's happening. He's very, very jealous of him. And so then, for example, the scripture says in the 9th verse of the 19th chapter, now there was an evil spirit from the Lord on Saul as he was sitting in his house with his spear in his hand, David playing his harp. And Saul tried to pin him to the wall again with a spear, but he slipped away out of Saul's presence so that he struck the spear into the wall, and David fled and escaped. Then Saul sent messengers to David's house. That is, he sent a group over there to kill him. He tried to kill him himself twice, set him up in the war to kill him, and now he sent some of his soldiers to kill him. And so that doesn't work either. Well, he and Jonathan are best friends. One of the things about companionship and friendship that you read in the Bible, that the friendship between Jonathan and David were awesome. Because what happened is their love for each other separated Jonathan from his own father Saul, because he asked him in the scripture, he said, why are you trying to kill him? He serves you. He's gone to battle. He's fought for you. He's done all of these things for you. Why are you trying to kill David? And of course, he doesn't have a reason for that, but here's what happens. Jonathan answered Saul, his father, and said to him, why should you put him to death? What's he done? Then Saul hurled his spear at him to strike him down. So Jonathan knew that his father decided to kill him. Look what's happened. His pride and his disobedience, and now his jealousy is just eating him alive. It's tearing him up on the inside. He's not only jealous of David, but now and trying to kill him, but it's reached the stage he's willing to kill his own son because his son loves David. Jealousy will destroy you. Jealousy eats like, it's like termites. It's like acid to a person's soul and heart and mind and spirit. And yet it goes on day after day among people. For example, here's a wife who gets jealous of her husband. Maybe she has a reason, if there's a sense of reason of jealousy. She doesn't like the attention he gets, maybe. She doesn't like where he is in life, and she doesn't like this, and she doesn't like that. Or the man who can be just as jealous of his wife. He brags about how beautiful she is, but then he hates every guy that looks at her. So jealousy is a terrible thing. It's so insidious, and it's deep down inside, and it gnaws and eats and churns away. Well, that's what's going on inside of him. When that's going on inside of a person, they can't think right. They don't make wise decisions. They don't think right. And they're certainly not thinking about God. They're not spending time in the Word. They're not spending time in prayer. If they were, they'd be confessing their sin before Almighty God. But they're not. There's no sense of repentance in here. Even though he says, oh, I've sinned, but there's no evidence that he has changed. He started out being prideful. Deliberate, willful disobedience until his jealousy absolutely destroys him. He can't make a wise decision. And now he makes the fourth big mistake. And here's what he does. A person who seeks unwise counsel, ungodly counsel, steps out of the will of God. Here's what he does. He goes to a witch, to a fortune teller, to a soothsayer. And he says to his men, he says, find me somebody like that. Because here's what had happened. He tried to pray. God didn't answer his prayer in this 28th chapter. God didn't answer his prayer. God didn't give him any dreams. The Urim and Thummim, which the priest would use to find the Lord's will, that wasn't working. And now Samuel died. The prophet died. David's gone. And here he is. And God's not answering his prayer. Now, I want you to think about this. There are a lot of people in that shape who've decided they're going to live their lives the way they want to live them, do what they want to do, and there comes a time in their life when they haven't prayed, don't know how to pray, not sure they even believe in God, friends are gone, money's gone, or the reputation's gone, whatever it is, and the truth is they don't have anything. They may have a lot of something, stuff. They may have a lot of money, a lot of this, a lot of that. But when you're empty in your heart and you don't have God and you can't pray to God and know that he's hearing and answering your prayer, you are in serious trouble. And this is where Saul is at this point. So they find this woman. And so he goes into her. And naturally, she knows that it's against the law. In other words, three times in the Old Testament, you destroy soothsayers, fortune tellers, as we would say, those people, those witches, those diviners, they're not to be left alive. And so she knows this. And she says, you're jeopardizing my life. And he promises her that she's going to be okay and no problem. And finally, she discovers who he is. And so here's what he said. He said, I want you to bring up somebody from the dead to speak to me. I'm going to explain this in a minute. And so somehow she brought up Samuel. And, of course, she was absolutely shocked herself and when she saw this. He says, what is the form? And so she said, it's an old man wrapped in a robe. And then Samuel said to Saul, why do you disturb me by bringing me up? Saul answered, I'm greatly distressed, for the Philistines are waging war against me, and God has departed from me and no longer answers me. Listen, when you feel like that God has departed from you and no longer answers you, the last thing in the world you want to do is to live your life in such a way that you come to that place in life that you don't have God. Listen, you're going to die. You have a whole eternity out there. It's all gloom. It's all dark. You have no assurance whatsoever because you have rejected the living God. You do not have to do that. If that's what you've been doing, you need to repent of your sins and turn to Christ and let him forgive you of your sin and set you in the right path. So what happens is, Samuel speaks to him and tells him what's going on. And he says to him, you didn't obey the Lord. You did not execute his fierce wrath on Amalek. So the Lord has done this thing to you. And he tells him some other things are going to happen to him. And finally, the scripture says that Saul immediately fell full length upon the ground and was very afraid because of the words of Samuel. There was no strength in him. He ate no food, and this was it. Now, did this woman bring up Samuel the prophet? And the answer is no. Because that means, first of all, the devil, because certainly God wouldn't do it, that it was the devil, first of all, would never preach the message that Samuel preached to him. So what is this? This is God allowing a manifestation of Samuel, and God spoke to him the truth. It wasn't Samuel doing the speaking. It was God speaking through this manifestation. It was a miracle, no question, because Jesus spoke with Moses and Elijah. And so That was a miraculous moment in Jesus' life. Now, no, think about this. If the devil could disturb us in heaven, then there's something wrong. So there's no question that something happened here. There's no question that God spoke through all of this. But it wasn't because she brought up anybody out of the dead. So here's what you have. You have this man who had everything going for him. And what happens? He decides he can handle it. Takes credit. Disobeys God. Didn't acknowledge the authority of the prophet. Chooses to deliberately disobey God with the Amalekites. And then jealousy sets in. And then ultimately, because listen, he's so consumed by it at this point, he goes to the witch and he gets this message. And she says to him, in one way or the other, it's all over. And then the 31st chapter of 1 Samuel, the last chapter, says that the Philistines in verse 1 were fighting against Israel, and the men of Israel fled from before the Philistines and fell slain on Mount Gilboa. The Philistines overtook Saul and his sons, and the Philistines killed Jonathan and Abinadab and Malchishua, the sons of Saul. The battle went heavily against Saul. The archers hit him. He was badly wounded by the archers. So he said to his armor bearer, run the sword through him, and he wouldn't do it. And so he fell upon his own sword, killed himself. And then the armor bearer killed himself. And when they found him, cut off Saul's head and carried it through the Philistine army as their victor. What a horrible way to end life. And let me say this to you, and be careful how you listen. If you have never trusted Jesus Christ as your personal Savior, you're not a Christian. Do you realize that you're guilty of idolatry? You say, I'm not guilty of adultery. Well, let me ask you this. If God the Father, through His Son Jesus Christ, is not God in your life, you have decided to be God in your life. I will decide what I'll do. I will decide who I am. I will decide where I'll go. I'll decide how I'm going to spend my money. I'll decide who I like. I'll decide who I relate to. It is idolatry. I know you don't like hearing that. And I'm sorry I have to tell you, but I have to tell you. Because you see what happens. You have decided to live your life apart from God. You say, no, now I pray to God, but you may pray to Him, but you know what? Saul prayed to Him, but it didn't work. Because he was living in absolute disobedience to God. And there are many people who think, well, no, I'm not a Christian, and I don't read the Bible and do those things, but I believe in God, and God's going to hear my prayer. There's not a single verse in the Scripture to defend that kind of praying. I'm not being critical. I want you to see that it's not going to work because God says it won't work. He hates the things that destroy those whom He's created. If you want life at its best, you acknowledge the living God through His Son, Jesus Christ. You say, well, I believe in God, but not Jesus. Think about this. The resurrection of His Son was God's shout to the world. He's told you the truth. He is the way. Now follow Him. I want to encourage you, if you've never trusted Jesus as your Savior, to ask Him to forgive you of your sins, not on the basis of how good you're going to be, but on the basis of the cross. He died and shed His blood for you and me in order that you and I could do what? That we could walk in step with Him. That we could experience life at its best. That we could have the kind of life that He intended for us to have. And I encourage you, look at your life. And likewise, if you are a believer, know that you are. Is there pride lurking in your heart? Are there areas in which you know that you are absolutely disobeying God and rationalizing it? Well, everybody does it. Nobody's perfect. All my friends, I mean, what do you expect? All the Christians aren't saints. We agree that we are not perfect. We are saints, but not perfect. Rationalization doesn't work. You may think all these things, but the bottom line is this. When will you accept the truth of God's Word and live an obedient life and watch Him do His best in your life? It's yours for the asking. but he won't force it. It's a loving invitation, so strong that he let his son die and be crucified for your sins and mine, to say, this is how much I really love you, no matter who you are. And Father, how grateful we are for your patience and love and forgiveness. And how we do pray today that the Holy Spirit will take this message and drive it deep into people's hearts. If they're believers, to acknowledge, are these things to be found in my life? If they're those who've never trusted Christ, to ask themselves the question, where is my present lifestyle leading me? There is an end. There are consequences. Enable them, Father, to be honest and make a wise decision to trust you. In Jesus' name, amen.
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5: Now, Paul's writings are absolutely incomparable. There's nothing like it. But what good would they do if he wrote them and they remained in a prison cell? Or after a while, those who governed the prison said, let me have those old manuscripts and let me throw them away. Let me burn them. Tychicus took the message to these many churches. Each of those churches was very important. And the truth is this, Tychicus was very important in the ministry of the Apostle Paul. And personally, I think about the people around me who helped me. I could never do what I do without them. Every single one of them is important. And you see, oftentimes, those who are serving in places that may be less prominent feel like that what they're doing is less important. It is not less important. I don't know where you serve the Lord, in your church or maybe in some ministry. What you do is very important in the eyes of God. There's no such thing as less than. No such thing as being unimportant. We're all important. We have different roles. Every single role is important in the eyes of God. So I simply want to say to you, God's call to us is the call to be faithful to whatever He requires of us. The rewards are not always according to the size, as far as we're concerned. It's our faithfulness, doing our best. That's what God's looking for. So I would simply ask you, what way are you serving to spread the gospel of Jesus Christ? Whatever it may be, don't underestimate it. If God's called you to do that, it is very important. And remember, obey God, leave all the consequences to Him.
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10: 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We're Venture Church, 3401 South Alameda, and we are under Pastor Gloria and David Fajardo. 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
15: God's silence can be hardest when life turns out nothing like you expected. I'm Bonnie Sala with Reset. Some people begin following God expecting clarity, protection, or answers that come quickly. Instead, they face loss, rejection, and even danger. Maybe you prayed for help, but the hardship stayed. You trusted God, but the outcome broke your heart. And in the quiet that followed, it seemed that God was silent. This experience isn't new. The Bible book of Hebrews was written to followers of Jesus who expected victory and instead endured persecution, imprisonment, and public shame. They believed that life with Jesus would be better, that Jesus would soon make everything right. But time passed. Their suffering continued. Many felt confused. They were exhausted and tempted to give up. The book of Hebrews doesn't criticize their weakness. It reminds them that faith isn't a sprint. It's more like a marathon. Anyone who has run one knows there are moments when the excitement fades. The hill ahead feels steeper than you imagined. The finish line is farther away than you were told. In those moments, endurance might just mean refusing to step off the course. That's the kind of endurance Hebrews speaks about. Let us run with endurance the race God has set before us, surrounded by others who ran before us with imperfect understanding and unfinished stories. And it tells us how. We do this by keeping our eyes on Jesus. Not on outcomes, not on timing, on Jesus, who endured suffering, silence, and rejection and understands faith in the dark. If God feels quiet today, endurance may look very small, a whispered prayer, a remembered song. Even here, especially here, God has not left you. I'm Bonnie Sala. 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
17: Jesus talked more about hell than He did about heaven, and He frequently warned His hearers that on that last day, every idle word would come into judgment. But if there's anything that we want to repress psychologically, it's that threat, because none of us wants to be held accountable for our sins.
16: That's a sober reality, isn't it? People can try to suppress it or ignore it, but that day will come. That's why we want to have assurance of our salvation. For the rest of this week on Renewing Your Mind, R.C. Sproul addresses the topic of assurance, and today he examines a vital aspect of that doctrine, false assurance.
17: What I want to do in this segment is to ask the question, how could it be possible, or what different ways are there, that lead to a false sense of assurance? I'm going to look at several different problems that we encounter, but they all reduce basically to two things. The first one is people have a false sense of assurance of salvation because they don't understand the requirements for salvation. They have a misunderstanding of what salvation entails. And so if you have a bad theology of salvation, that can lead you to a false assurance. And then the second big problem is that if you have a correct theology, then you have to see that it's also possible for a person to have a sound theology, a sound grasp of what it is that is required, but they're mistaken in terms of whether they personally have truly and authentically met those requirements. So this complicates matters doubly. The first major error that leads to a false sense of assurance of salvation is the error of universalism. Universalism teaches that everybody is saved. Everybody goes to heaven. And so if I am persuaded of this doctrine of salvation, it's a simple syllogism for me to go from the doctrine of universal salvation to the state of my destiny as a particular individual. I can do it this way, syllogistically. Everybody is saved. I am a buddy. Therefore, I am saved. Obviously, if all people are saved and I am a person, then I can be sure that I will be saved as well. This also carries with it the idea of what I call the doctrine of justification by death, which I believe is the most prevalent doctrine of justification in our culture today. The greatest controversy in the history of the church took place in the 16th century between the Roman Catholic Church and the Protestant reformers over this very question of how justification takes place. This issue of justification by faith alone or some other means became the most volatile theological dispute ever. Today, however, this is not the prevailing issue in our culture, but rather the doctrine that most competes with the biblical doctrine of justification by faith alone is the doctrine of justification by death. I've already made reference to the evangelism explosion diagnostic questions. Well, there are two of them. I mentioned one, where in the discussion for evangelism, a person is asked, have you come to the place in your spiritual life or in your thinking where you know for sure that when you die, you're going to go to heaven?

And I said to him, "Son, if you were to die tonight and stood before God, and God said to you, 'Why should I let you into my heaven?' I said, 'What would you say to God?'" And my son looked at me like that was the silliest question anybody could ever imagine. And then he says, "Well, I would say, because I'm dead." Like, what could be simpler? And I thought, here he is being reared in a home that's committed to biblical theology. And not only have I failed to communicate justification by faith alone to my own son, he's already been captured by the pervasive view in our culture that everybody goes to heaven and that all you have to do to get there is to die. We have so eliminated the last judgment from our thinking and expunged any notion of divine punishment or of hell from our thinking and from the church's thinking that it's now an assumption that all you have to do to go to heaven is to die. In fact, the most powerful means of grace for sanctification there is in our culture is to die, because the sin-blistered sinner is automatically transformed between the morgue and the cemetery. So that when they have the funeral service, this person is presented to us as a paragon of virtue. And all of a sudden, the sins are removed because they've died. It's very dangerous business, because the scriptures warn us again and again that it is appointed for every person once to die, and then the judgment. And people like to think that the threat of a last judgment is something invented by sawdust trail evangelists like Billy Sunday or Dwight Moody or Billy Graham or Jonathan Edwards or George Whitfield. And no. Nobody teaches more clearly about a last judgment and a division between heaven and hell than Jesus himself. Jesus talked more about hell than he did about heaven, and he frequently warned his hearers that on that last day, every idle word would come into judgment. But if there's anything that we want to repress psychologically, it's that threat. Because none of us wants to be held accountable for our sins. That's our nature. And so there's nothing more appealing to human beings than universalism, the idea that all are saved. Now, the second false basis for assurance is what I would call legalism, which means works righteousness. This view teaches that what you have to do to get into heaven is to obey the law of God and to live a good life. That is, that your works and your good deeds will get you into heaven. And so people think that they have met the standard that God has set forth, and the basis of their self-evaluation of their character and of their performance, they have a confidence that they're going to pass the exam, that they will meet the requirements and meet the standards for entrance into heaven. As I said a few moments ago, in the Evangelism Explosion program, not only did I ask those questions to multitudes of people, but I had trained over 200 people who went once or twice a week out into the community and talked to people and asked these questions, and we would correlate their answers. 90% of the answers fell into the category of works righteousness. When we would say to somebody, "If you were to die tonight and stand before God, and God said to you, 'Why should I let you into my heaven?' What would you say?" And the people would say, "I've lived a good life." Or, "I gave a tithe to the church," or, "I worked with the Boy Scouts," or, "I did this," or, "I did that," and so on. But their confidence rested on some kind of

0: performance that they had achieved in their lifetime. Now, this again is a counterfeit basis for assurance, because the scriptures make it very clear that by the works of the law shall no flesh be justified. If anybody embodies this false understanding of salvation, it would be the rich young ruler that encountered Jesus during Jesus' earthly ministry. You remember that narrative when the rich man came to Jesus and he came with compliments dripping from his lips. He says, "Good teacher, what must I do to inherit eternal life?" Now he's asking the question about what is required for salvation. But he calls Jesus good. And before Jesus answers his question about the requirements to be saved, he stops the man in his tracks and challenges him by saying to him, "Why do you call me good? Don't you know that no one is good but God?" And because of that answer, some critics say, well, Jesus clearly is denying his own goodness here and his own deity here. No. Jesus knows very well that this man hasn't a clue about the person he's speaking to. He doesn't know who Jesus is. He doesn't know that he's asking this question of God incarnate. For all the rich young ruler knows, he's talking to an itinerant rabbi, and he's asking him a theological question. What do I have to do to inherit eternal life? And Jesus stops and says, wait a minute. This is kind of a superficial view of goodness that you're using here. Why do you call me good? Haven't you read the Psalms? I know you haven't read Paul's letter to the Romans because it hasn't been written yet. But in that letter, Paul, citing the Old Testament, says, again, there is none righteous, no, not one. There's none who does good. Wait a minute. That seems absurd. We see people who aren't believers doing good all the time. Well, again, it depends on what you mean by good. The biblical standard of goodness is the righteousness of God. And we are judged two ways. One, by our behavioral conformity to the law of God. And two, by the internal motivation or desire to obey the law of God. Now, I can look at somebody on the outside, and I see people all around me who aren't believers who are performing what John Calvin called civic virtue. They do good things. They donate their money for good causes. They help the poor. They may even sacrifice themselves for somebody else. And they do all kinds of wonderful things on the horizontal level. They drive their car according to the speed limit. But they're not doing it because their hearts have a pure and full love of God. There may be what Jonathan Edwards called an enlightened self-interest involved here. I heard the story once of a man who was an unbeliever who was standing outside in the street when this building caught on fire, and there was a rush to rescue the people who were in the inferno, and the firemen went in and brought out as many people as they could. But it was now too dangerous to go back into the building. And then they realized there was a child still trapped in the building. And out of the crowd of bystanders, this one man, ignoring the flames and ignoring the inferno, rushed into the building, and everybody on the street cheered for him. And a few moments later, he came back out alive and safe with a bundle in his arm. And the people continued to cheer until they realized he had brought out his life savings and left the child to die. Now, the question is this. Suppose the man had perished in the flames. He would have been a local hero, because the assumption would be that he was risking his life to save a child, not to save his fortune. But we have to go even further than that. I believe it's possible for unbelievers to rush into that building to save the child and lose their life in the process. That's civil righteousness. That's natural concern that we have one for another. But when God looks at the act, he wants to say, does this work proceed from a heart that loves God fully? Remember the first commandment, thou shalt love the Lord your God with all of your heart, all of your mind, all of your strength. And if I obey the law outwardly, while my heart is not fully given to God, then my virtue has been tainted. That's why Augustine said, even our best virtues are but splendid vices. Because as long as we're in this body of flesh, there will be sin that attaches itself to everything that we do. But again, this is what the rich young ruler didn't understand. He thought he met the standard. Again, Paul warns in the New Testament that those who judge themselves by themselves and judge themselves among themselves are not wise. Because that's how we do. We look at each other's performance and we think that God is grading on a curve. And if I keep myself from adultery or keep myself from murder or from being an embezzler and doing some egregious sin like that, I can always find people who are more sinful than I am. And I think, well, compared to them, I'm doing pretty well. And this is the mindset of this man that comes to Jesus. You know, he thinks Jesus is a good man. And so he stops him in his track and he says, you know the law. Thou shalt not kill, thou shalt not steal, thou shalt not commit adultery. And this man now reveals his superficial understanding of the law because he says to Jesus, like, is that all? All these things have I done from my youth. I've kept the Ten Commandments all my life. Now, what Jesus could have done with that young man and say, well, I see you weren't at the Sermon on the Mount when I explained the deeper implications of these laws. You missed that lecture. But instead of doing that, he used a beautiful pedagogical method to teach this man his error. He said, oh, you've kept them all. He could have said, you haven't kept any of them since you got out of your bed this morning. But instead he said, okay, go sell all that you have, give it to the poor, take up your cross and follow me. Now, at that point, Jesus was not giving a new way of salvation where you can be saved by donating your goods to the poor. Nor was Jesus implementing a universal mandate for people to divest themselves of all their private property. He was dealing with this man, and this man was a rich man, and this man's heart was obviously completely captured by his wealth. And so for him, his money was his God. It was his idol. And so Jesus said, you kept all the Ten Commandments? All right. Let's check number one. Thou shalt have no other gods before me. Go sell everything you have. And the man who had been so enthusiastic only moments before, we were told, began to shake his head. He walked away sorrowfully because he had great possessions. You see, what that whole encounter was about goodness. Do we have enough righteousness to satisfy the demands of a holy God? The New Testament on every page belies that premise that all of our righteousness is as filthy rags, and the person who is trusting in their righteousness to be saved has a false assurance. There aren't enough works in the world that you can do to be saved. You're an unprofitable service. That's what the 16th century Reformation was all about. Well, then there's another false method of salvation, which I'll call sacerdotalism. Sacerdotalism means that salvation is accomplished through the priesthood, through the sacraments, and or through the church. And so people can say, hey, I was baptized, or I had the sacrament of penance, or I had the Lord's Supper, or I had last rites, whatever. I've had those sacraments, and these sacraments are means of grace. They save me, and so I draw my confidence or my assurance from having experienced the sacraments. This is the same error that the Pharisees committed in biblical days, because they assumed that because they were circumcised, that is, that they had had the Old Testament sacraments, that therefore they were guaranteed a place in the kingdom of God. The sacraments are very important. The sacraments communicate the promises of God to us for our salvation. The sacraments are means of grace, but no sacrament has ever saved anybody. And if you put your trust in the sacraments, then you have a false assurance of salvation, because you're trusting in something to save you that neither does save you nor can save you. Now, closely related to this is the idea, and many people have it, is that all they have to do to be saved is to join a church. So if they join a church, they figure they're in. They're in the visible body of Christ, and they assume that if you're in the visible body, you must be in the invisible church as well. And so their confidence is now placed in their membership. So if you're a church member, you know, so are you saved? Well, certainly, I'm a Methodist. Well, are you saved? Sure, I'm an Episcopalian. Are you saved? Well, I'm a Presbyterian, of course. And again, membership in the church does not justify anybody. And so there we have another false way to have assurance, which is an illegitimate basis for assurance altogether. Now, finally, as I mentioned earlier, in the so-called evangelical world, we have other ways. Pray the sinner's prayer. Raise your hand in an evangelistic meeting. Go forward at an altar call. Make a decision for Jesus. These are all techniques or methods that are used to call people to repentance, to call people to faith, and they're fine. But the danger is that if you say the prayer, raise your hand, walk the walk, make a decision, that you trust in that, where we've already seen that those outward professions may be deceiving, and you are not really possessing the necessary steps for salvation. Well, we'll look in the next session at how we can find authentic ways to salvation and how these counterfeit ways can be overcome.
1: 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So how do we gain true assurance? That'll be R.C. Sproul's topic tomorrow. Here's a preview.
0: So now we're going to turn our attention to how can we actually gain a true and sound basis for our assurance of salvation. And I think the first place that we have to look, again, is at theology. Again, in our day and age, people tend to downplay the importance of theology, but when we examine Peter's charge that we be diligent in making our election and our calling sure in order that we might grow and produce the fruit of our sanctification, we see there in his thinking the close relationship that exists between election and assurance. Now, we need to understand the proper biblical doctrine of election, and we need to understand the proper biblical doctrine of salvation, because those two concepts are inseparably related. We can distinguish between election and salvation, but we can never tear them apart.
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0: A message from Arlington Heights Church of Christ.
1: She did it for him. She didn't do it for the disciples. She didn't do it for the crowd. She didn't do it for recognition. She did it for Jesus. This was one of the last acts of kindness that Jesus received before the cross. Think about that. One of the last acts of kindness that he would receive before the nails and the thorns and the spit and the spear of the cross. And he defended her. To her critics, he said, leave her alone. She has done what she could. Knowing the cross was coming in just a few days, he said, she's anointed my body for burial beforehand. I don't know if she understood that, but Jesus sure did. In fact, he goes on to say, she has done a beautiful thing for me. They saw it as a waste. Jesus saw it as beautiful.
0: Arlington Heights Church of Christ is located at 2722 Rand Morgan Road at I-37. For more information, call 361-241-1612.
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4: 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Today on Turning Point, Dr. David Jeremiah offers biblical assurance that no trial is big enough to intimidate God, who is in control of all things at all times. 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
5: 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It's a great psalm, and here is the teaching of it from Turning Point.
6: Now, if you look down at the psalm, you'll notice immediately that it falls into three sections, each of which is ended with a little phrase called Selah, which is a marking in the Old Testament hymnal. Each of these three stanzas remind us of something particularly important about God that we need to know when we face trouble. And rather than go through the outline in a historical way, let me present it to you by way of three principles to help you overcome the trouble that you have in your life by means of God's resources. First of all, in the first stanza, we learn that we need to retreat to our refuge. Notice what it says in 46:1-3. God is our refuge and strength, a very present help in trouble. Therefore, we will not fear, even though the earth be removed, and though the mountains be carried into the midst of the sea, though its waters roar and be troubled, though the mountains shake with its swelling. We learn, first of all, that we have a refuge, and this refuge is awesome, isn't he? Psalm 71 was sort of my marching orders to tell the world how awesome God is for the rest of my life. My friends, we have an awesome refuge, don't we? It says here, God is our refuge and our strength. The word for refuge really means a quiet place to go for protection. And we see Hezekiah following this principle as he goes into the temple with the problems that are before him, and he spreads them out in the presence of the Lord in his quiet refuge before Almighty God. He says, God, here is my need, and here's what I need you to do for me. And he finds refuge in God. Deuteronomy 33:27 says, the eternal God is your refuge, and underneath are the everlasting arms. Psalm 91:2 says, I will say of the Lord, he is my refuge and my fortress, my God. In him I will trust. Psalm 18:2 says, the Lord is my rock and my fortress and my deliverer, my God, my strength in whom I will trust. Notice, secondly, he's an accessible refuge. Notice what it says in the text. He is a very present help in trouble. Reminds me of what I heard a parent ask a little boy what the Bible says about lying. And he said, the Bible says that lying is a very present help in the time of trouble. That is not what the Bible says. God, our refuge, is a very present help in the time of trouble. The word for trouble could be translated in tight places. How many of you have ever been in a tight place, in between a rock and a hard place? You don't know what to do. The words very present convey the idea that God is easy to be found, and when he is found, he's enough for any situation. God never withdraws himself from us when we are in trouble. He is more present to us than a friend or a relative can be. Think about this. God is more present to us than the trouble that has driven us to him in the first place. He is a friend in need and a friend indeed. As we read in Exodus chapter 33 and verse 14, God's word to Moses was, my presence will go with you and I will give you rest. He's very accessible. And then notice, thirdly, he's ageless. This refuge is not only accessible, but it's an ageless refuge. It says in verses 2 and 3 of the 46th Psalm, therefore will we not fear, even though the earth be removed, and though the mountains be carried into the midst of the sea, though the waters roar and be troubled, though the mountains shake with its swelling. Here the psalmist has tried to figure out all of the calamitous things that could happen. The earth being removed, the mountains being destroyed. He's come up with all of the things that would think of natural and national disasters. And he said, if all those things happen, there is still God. Sometimes we wring our hands with the things that happen in our culture and we think, oh my goodness, what if this takes place? Look what happened to Earth, you know? Let me ask you to read part of a Psalm 102:25-28. Let's read it out loud together. Of old you laid the foundation of the earth, and the heavens are the work of your hands. They will perish, but you will endure. Yes, they will all grow old like a garment, like a cloak. You will change them, and they will be changed. But you are the same, and your years will have no end. The children of your servants will continue, and their descendants will be established before you. When your trouble comes, retreat to your refuge. He's awesome, he's available, and he's ageless. When everything else fails, there's still God. Notice in the second stanza of this psalm that when trouble comes, you need to rediscover your strength. There are two thoughts here in this stanza. First of all, the first part of your strength you need to rediscover is that you have a secret power within. Did you know that? Now let me tell you something that's really interesting to me. Whenever an ancient city thought they were going to be surrounded or sieged by another nation, they feared most of all not the enemy, not their embattlements, not their armaments. They feared the supply of food and water inside the walled city. So when Hezekiah realized that the Assyrians were coming toward Jerusalem, he had enough time to do a little preparation. He took great care to make sure that his city would be protected. And listen to what he did. In the Kidron Valley, outside of Jerusalem, there was a deep spring, an ever-bubbling spring called the Spring of Gihon. And this spring was the water supply of Jerusalem. And it had to be protected. And so Hezekiah redirected the waters of the spring through a conduit that was 1,777 feet long, hewn out of solid rock. And he redirected the waters of the Spring of Gihon under the wall of the city of Jerusalem into a reservoir so that it was right in the middle of the city. Then he went out and he covered up any evidence of the spring and did it in such a clandestine way that Sennacherib and the Assyrians had no idea where the water supply was or what had happened to it. If God hadn't taken out the Assyrians that night, Hezekiah had enough water inside the city to keep his people alive for a long time. And so we read in verse 4, "There is a river whose streams shall make glad the city of God, the holy place of the tabernacle of the Most High." How many of you know that in the midst of the walled city, with trouble all around, you have a resource in the person of the Holy Spirit of God? Everywhere you look in the New Testament, you see that. The Lord Jesus teaching, and a powerful reminder to his people in the book of John, chapter 4, said, "Whoever drinks of this water will thirst again, but whoever drinks of the water that I shall give him will never thirst, but the water that I shall give him will become in him a fountain of water springing up into everlasting life." And again, in the 7th chapter of John, on the last day, the great day of the feast, Jesus stood and cried out, saying, "If anyone thirsts, let him come to me and drink. He who believes in me, as the scripture has said, out of his heart will flow rivers of living water." When you have the Holy Spirit of God within you, you have a resource, a secret resource that nobody knows about. It's down deep inside of who you are as a person. It's the Holy God himself incarnate in you through the Holy Spirit. When trouble comes, don't look out there. You're not ever going to find anything out there even close to the resource of the Holy Spirit who lives within you. He is the Almighty God. He's the stream that never ceases to supply. Not only do you have a secret power within you, but if you keep reading in the psalm, you discover you have a secret person within you. Notice verses 5 through 7. "God is in the midst of her. She shall not be moved. God shall help her just at the break of dawn. The nations raged and the kingdoms were moved. He uttered his voice and the earth melted. The Lord of hosts is with us. The God of Jacob is our refuge." Do you see how this psalm reflects what God did before dawn? When all the people were killed by the angel and they're rejoicing in the great victory of the Lord. Like the fourth person in the fire in the book of Daniel, they looked in and there were more than Shadrach, Meshach, and Abednego. There was a fourth person likened to the Son of God. God was in the fire with his children. Like the disciples out on the Sea of Galilee fishing at night and the storm blows up and they're panic-stricken. They don't know what to do and the Lord God's asleep in the back of the boat. And the one who created the waves and the winds spoke, "Peace be still." And everything was over. How many of you know so often we go through trouble, we look everywhere but the right place? You know, I'd rather be in the storm with God in the boat than on the shore without him, wouldn't you? I'd rather be in the fire with the Lord God there protecting me than standing outside the furnace without his provision. The Bible says when we go through trouble, what we need to do is re-examine and restore and remember we have a resource, two secret resources the Holy Spirit, and God Himself in the midst of us. When we come to the third stanza, we're reminded that we need to redirect our thoughts. Here is a wonderful reminder to us whenever we face trouble. This is psychological in some sense of the word. It's therapeutic in some sense of the word, but it's theological in every sense of the word. It is God's word to us. What do you need to do when you go through trouble? Well, first of all, redirect your thoughts by reviewing the works of the Lord. Notice what it says in the 8th verse. Come, behold the works of the Lord, who has made desolations in the earth and makes war cease to the end of the earth. He breaks the bow and cuts the spear in two. He burns the chariot in fire. Whenever you go through a difficult place in your life, when trouble comes your way, one of the greatest things you can do is look back over your shoulder and review what God has done for you. Remember that the God of today is the God of yesterday. And the God who has sustained you to where you are right now, who's brought you victoriously through every trouble you've ever experienced, that God is the God who stands with you in the midst of this trial. I love what it says in the story of Sennacherib. The next morning they got up and they were all dead corpses. How do you ever forget a victorious intervention like that? How do you ever forget the interventions that God has exhibited in your life? You know, one of the things that I love to tell people about and try to encourage them to do, and I keep trying to be faithful at it every day myself, is to record what God is doing in your life in a journal. Because we have a tremendous capacity to forget the works of the Lord. I've been doing this now since 1994. And now it's fun for me to go back when I'm writing in my journal on a particular day and say, I wonder what was going on in my life on this day in 1994. And I go back into that pile of papers and pull out those two pages and read. And you know what? I've forgotten all about that. I've forgotten what God did. And sometimes, you know, you can just almost get high on what God did for you 4 years ago. You know, just get excited about that, thinking back through those circumstances. Behold the works of the Lord. You see what happens? Satan isolates us to our present calamity out of context of the greater work of God. Isn't that what he does? He makes us think that this thing we're going through right now is everything and that nothing else is involved. But this is a little blip on the chart, and we need to see how God has helped us in the past. Behold the works of the Lord. And the second part of that last stanza reminds us in Psalm 46 that we need not only to review the works of the Lord, we need to reclaim the words of the Lord. Notice what he says as he closes out this hymn. Be still and know that I am God. I will be exalted among the nations. I will be exalted in the earth. The Lord of hosts is with us. The God of Jacob is our refuge. Hardest part of all of that is the first two words, be still. Be still. That's what we tell our children. Be still. Sometimes I think God leans over the banisters of heaven and sees us running around in our frenzied activities, and he just leans over like we were his little kids saying, be still. Because when you're frenzied and you're doing everything and you can't find God in the midst of the frenzy, you need to retreat to your refuge, rediscover your strengths, and then be still and know that he is God. These verses call us to be quiet long enough to hear the Lord and to know that the Lord is with us, that he has a plan for our future. You know what God's plan is? That he be exalted among the nations and exalted in the earth. He will be exalted in our circumstances as well if we will be still and know that he is God. Trust him to do it. For the second time, the psalmist says, the Lord of hosts is with us. Don't let that slip through your fingers. Don't just read that as if that was something you want to forget. Twice in the psalm, the Lord of hosts is with us. The God of Jacob is our refuge. Who is the Lord of hosts? In the Hebrew, it's the Lord of Sabaoth. The Lord of the angels. The Lord of the hosts of heaven. Think about this. In the story we read in 2 Kings, one night God Almighty sent the angel of the Lord, one angel down, And he destroyed 185,000 Assyrians who were bent on the destruction of God's people. And the text says, we don't just have the one angel. We have the Lord of all the angels with us. Every once in a while, people get off on this angel thing, you know? But he's got an angel. An angel's helping him find parking places and all kinds of weird things, you know? I've never had an angel like that, but you know. And people say, and I rather believe this, that we have guardian angels. And I probably have a guardian angel. I wouldn't be standing up here before you today. I wouldn't have survived. But I want to ask you a question. Would you rather have your own angel? Or would you rather have the Lord of Sabaoth as your God? My friends, we've got Almighty God in our heart. I don't want to get off on the angel thing. He hasn't revealed a lot of things about angels that people are talking about today. But he has revealed this clearly, that the Lord of the angels lives within our hearts. When we're in the midst of our troubles, we need to pray to Lord Sabaoth, Lord of hosts, and say, oh Lord, God of hosts, you are with me. You know what the word with me is in the language of the Old Testament? It is Emmanuel, from which we get the word Emmanuel. He is Emmanuel. The Lord of Sabaoth, Emmanuel, he is with us. If you've read much of the literature of what we might call the deeper life, you've read some writings of Hannah Whiteall Smith. She wrote a book some years ago called The God of All Comfort. And in this book, she told of this experience. She said that she had been going through a time of great trouble in her life and a time of great questioning about the trouble and difficulty, and she didn't know what to do. And like most of us when we face our troubles, she thought that no one had ever had any trouble like her trouble, and it was all peculiar to her, and that there was no one who could understand it. And then, well, this is what happened, and she writes about it. There happened to be staying near me just then for a few weeks a lady who was considered to be a deeply spiritual Christian, and to whom I had been told I should go for additional help to get through my trouble. So I summoned up my courage, and one afternoon I went to see her, and I poured out my troubles before her, and I expected, of course, that she would take a deep interest in me and would be at great pains to do all she could to help me. She listened patiently and did not interrupt me, but when I finished my story, said Hannah Whiteall Smith, and I paused, expecting her to respond in sympathy and consideration, she simply said, yes, all you say may be very true, but then, in spite of it all, there is God. Well, she said, I waited a few minutes for her to say something else. But nothing came. And my friend and teacher had the air of having said all that was necessary, and I knew she was done. But I continued, you didn't understand how very serious and perplexing my difficulties are. Oh, yes, I did, replied my friend, but then, as I tell you, there is God. And I could not induce her to make one other answer. It seemed to me most disappointing and unsatisfactory. I felt that my peculiar and really harrowing experiences could not be met by anything so simple and so mere as the statement, yes, but there is God. I knew God was there, of course, but I felt I needed something more than just God. And I came to the conclusion that my friend, for all her great reputation as a spiritual teacher, was at any rate not able to grapple with the peculiarity of my particular case. However, she said, my need was so great, I did not give up with my first trial. But I went to her again and again, always with the hope that she would sometime begin to understand the importance and peculiarity of my difficulties and that she would give me some adequate help. But it was of no avail. I was never able to draw forth any other answer. And at last, because she said it so often and seemed so sure, I began to dimly wonder whether, after all, God might not be enough. Even for my need, overwhelming and peculiar as I felt it to be. From wondering, I came gradually to believe that being my Creator and Redeemer, He must be enough. And at last, a conviction burst upon me that He really was enough. And my eyes were open to the fact of the absolute, utter, all-sufficiency of Almighty God. And she wrote, my troubles disappeared like magic, And I did nothing but wonder how I could ever have been such an idiot as to be troubled by them when all the while there was God. The Almighty, the all-seeing God, the God who had created me and was therefore on my side and eager to care for me and help me. And I found out that God was enough. And at last my soul was at rest. And I thought as I finished reading that statement, how simple but how profound. What do you mean God is enough? That sounds like pious language that somebody rehearses to answer questions with. But it is not. Let me just ask you this. You better hope he's enough. Because if he isn't enough, where do you go for plan B? If you have exhausted all of the sufficiency of Almighty God, where do you go then? No, I'm telling you, he's your creator. He's your redeemer. He's your sustainer. He's the one who loved you enough to give his life for you. And when you come to him, the all-powerful one of the universe, with whatever problems you may have, I'm telling you, he's enough. God's enough. Oh, I know you need the comfort and encouragement of God's people, and I'm not disdaining the personal ministries we have to another, but when all of that is pushed aside and you're alone at 3 o'clock in the bedroom or alone at 3 o'clock in a hospital room and you look up into the ceiling and there's nobody there but just you in the darkness, I'm telling you, God's enough, and he's enough for you. I don't know what your problem is, but just try to think about your problem in relationship to Almighty God. He's enough. He surely is.
5: That's a very special phrase to me. I discovered that phrase personally, individually, passionately during the time I had cancer several years ago. People asked me what I learned. I just told them I learned one thing. God is enough for every situation that you face. Psalm 46. Tomorrow, as we conclude this series, tomorrow and Friday, we're going to talk about Psalm 16, and the title of the psalm for this series is The Best is Yet to Come. A great end to the series. The best is yet to come. 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
11: This is Max McLean. The Pharisees and Herodians tried to set a trap for Jesus to embarrass him. What was the trap? And how did Jesus turn it around on them? Listen to the Bible from Mark 12. Later they sent some Pharisees and Herodians to Jesus to catch him in his words. They came to him and said, "Teacher, we know you are a man of integrity. You aren't swayed by men because you pay no attention to who they are, but you teach the way of God in accordance with the truth. Is it right to pay taxes to Caesar or not? Should we pay or shouldn't we?" But Jesus knew their hypocrisy. "Why are you trying to trap me?" he asked. "Bring me a denarius and let me look at it." They brought the coin and he asked them, "Whose portrait is this? Whose inscription?" "Caesar's," they replied. Then Jesus said to them, "Give to Caesar what is Caesar's, and to God what is God's." And they were amazed at him. Then the Sadducees, who say there is no resurrection, came to him with the question, "Teacher," they said, "Moses wrote for us that if a man's brother dies and leaves a wife but no children, the man must marry the widow and have children for his brother. Now there were seven brothers. The first one married and died without leaving any children. The second one married the widow, but he also died leaving no child. It was the same with the third. In fact, none of the seven left any children. Last of all, the woman died too. At the resurrection, whose wife will she be, since the seven were married to her?" Jesus replied, "Are you not in error, because you do not know the scriptures or the power of God? When the dead rise, they will neither marry nor be given in marriage. They will be like the angels in heaven. Now about the dead rising, have you not read in the book of Moses, in the account of the bush, how God said to him, 'I am the God of Abraham, the God of Isaac, and the God of Jacob. He is not the God of the dead, but of the living.' You are badly mistaken." From Mark 12. Listen to the Bible. It's great for the soul.
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13: 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And 24/7. We have a broadcast 24/7. We have our regular services, our classical services, good sounds, music. If you would, go there and look us up. And call me if you need some help. In our last study, we saw a good bit of man's condition and a spiritual. It's just a brief status of the natural man who'd never known Holy Spirit conviction. We went there and it's the work of the Holy Spirit to brood over this individual and to open his spiritual eyes until he's made to see and acknowledge what he is, who he is, outside of Christ. Pastor Shelton used to say the Holy Spirit plunges a two-edged sword, a dagger, into the heart of the natural man and awakens him. The Apostle Paul was asked, "Why kick against the pricks?" God's word pricked old Paul, Saul he was, of Tarsus. But listen, now, the Holy Spirit broods over that individual and until he's made to see and acknowledge. Now, listen, you hear that? You get that? Acknowledge what he is out of Christ. Now, here's the thing that happens very often. individual is awakened to his lost condition, and he sees what a miserable wreck he is, and he thinks he ought to go up and down the road telling everybody he finds that he's a lost sinner. Don't do that. The Lord hasn't asked you to do that. Did you know the Lord doesn't show you my sin or show me your sin? No, he only shows you, my friend, and he doesn't expect you. Now listen, if you're adamant and you take a stand, don't ever pitch your will against the will of God. Don't ever say, I won't do that, because you will do it or go to hell. But listen, under the preaching of the gospel of the Lord Jesus Christ, the Holy Spirit opens a sinner's eyes, his eyes of understanding, removes the veil that he may see his real state that he's in. And according to John 9:11, this is the Holy Spirit may do this the Holy Spirit may do slowly, listen now, over a period of time, or instantly, as he will. The Holy Spirit is sovereign, my friend. Do you know what that word means? I didn't. It means the Lord does as he pleases, as he wills. The Holy Spirit is sovereign and dealing with sinners. When the Holy Spirit begins to open those eyes of the individual sinner, the light breaks in upon his soul, according to 2 Corinthians 4:54-56. Now, let me tell you this little analogy. Up there in Tennessee, I used to go up there quite often when I was younger, and I like to visit those hillside and countryside where the old farms were, and I saw those big old tobacco barns closed up and shuttered up, and all the doors and windows boarded up. And I had a gracious thought. Just like the Holy Spirit, some young couple buys that property and has a crew out there and opened that barn up and on a bright, sunshiny morning and lets the light shine in, the sunlight, and you see the critters going to running, the roaches and the spiders and the crawly things, the armadillo, or maybe a possum or two. Just like when the Holy Spirit opens a sinner's eyes or opens a sinner's heart, he begins to see what's been there all the time, those old bitterness, that root of bitterness that's been in your heart, that old jealousy that's been in your heart, that old critical spirit that's been in your heart. My friend, the Lord, in his grace and in his mercy, gives us a new heart. Ezekiel 36:26. He says, I will give you a new heart. You don't want that old heart, do you? You don't want that old heart. That old barn is full of them critters and snakes and scorpions and spiders. I've seen them. I've been there. Smoky and spiders and big old spiders run all across there. But my friend, that's a typical thing that the sinner sees under the power of the Holy Spirit. He sees that he's been wrong on all of his way, every way. His thoughts, his very thoughts are wrong. And he thought he's somebody come. This light to the sinner may seem to be hard, but may seem to glean from a bottomless pit. But instead of being a comfort to him, the sinner begins to realize that he's never been born again, that he has all those things. According to John 3:3, the Holy Spirit began to shake the very foundations of that individual that he's been resting on, the assurance of his soul that he's been resting upon. The false peace begins to flee away, and he comes to see that the loving, merciful God he thought he once knew now becomes a consuming fire, according to Hebrews 10. As the Holy Spirit continues to throw back the skylight of his soul, he comes to see that God is just and renders to everyone

by a person that maybe ought to knew. It said he was bleeding to death. You know, he was in rebellion against God. He wanted to kill David and all of those things. It said that he reached in his bosom, threw all his old armor there, reached in his bosom where his blood was pouring out, reached in there and got a handful of blood and threw it into the sky with his last thrust and said, "Thou hast conquered. Thou hast conquered." Do you want to go down like that, my friend? You don't have to. No, you can't win. You can't win. You can't win against God, my friend. The awakened sinner, under the convicting power of the Holy Spirit, begins to see that God is righteous. Oh, maybe for the first time. For the first time, he becomes even aware that God is righteous. That individual out there, having never been touched, goes about his daily work. I didn't know I was a sinner. I didn't know I was not what you'd call a rebellious individual, but I just didn't know. I didn't know who God was and didn't care until the Holy Spirit began to dig around my heart. I call it that. Dig around it. Scratch around it. A little bit at a time. And then I heard the gospel. The Bible says, "The truth, he that heareth the truth, hear the truth, and it shall make you free." My friend, I never had heard the truth. Maybe you never heard it. Maybe this is the first time that you've ever heard a true gospel message describing your condition and your heart. Have you ever seen yourself wicked and undone? I'm not talking about an individual that's a brawler in the bar room and all of a sudden he decides he'll turn a new leaf. That's not conviction, my friend. No, that's just sorry he got caught. Oh, but listen, he begins to see that God is righteous and that God's law is perfect and that there's nothing hid from the eye of God. Has that ever dawned upon you, my friend? Awakened soul, many of you have written me wanting to be saved, you tell me. Has it ever dawned upon you that the Lord sees your every move? I believe myself, personally, and I've told it many times, I believe that when we're born, we have a guardian angel stays with us invisibly days of our lives. I do. Protects us from harm's way. If we're one of God's, keeps us safe. Oh, my friend, don't make fun of the old trailblazer. Folks do that. They call me old fool, old crackpot. They do. Folks call me that. It just goes in one ear and out the other, my friend. I know I'm not learned. I don't want to be. I told one of my friends the other day, I said, I'm glad we don't have a theological professor for a pastor. I wouldn't know what he's talking about. I hear some of these fellows on the radio at night. They talk about where Noah's Ark was on what and such a mountain, and it was parked towards the north, and the door was opened on the west, and I hear them talking about that like it's a big deal. And then I hear them dig up an old skeleton over there somewhere in Africa and make out like we evolved from an ape, my friend. They can prove it and disprove it and all of that archaeological stuff, but that's not important. It's not important. We're here today. Your soul is at stake today, this morning. And my friend, listen, if you never get saved, it won't matter to you where Noah's Ark was. It won't matter to you. It won't matter to you how deep the temple was under the dirt. If it's over there somewhere where they're digging it up, it won't bother you. You won't know nothing about it. It won't matter to you how long the Battle of Armageddon will last. It don't matter to you. I have folks who call me and want to know all that stuff, my friend. And then this lady wrote me about some preacher told her she had to be baptized to be saved. And I told her, I said, well, maybe you do. But the thief on the cross was never baptized. He didn't say a thing about him going down to the creek and getting baptized before he bled to death. No, sir. The Lord said, thou shalt be with me this day. This day. He didn't go by the creek. Oh, that's foolishness, my friend. Just foolish. Surely baptized is a gracious thing. You should be if you're saved. You should be. It honors the Lord for you to be baptized.
In the name of the Father, and the Son, and the Holy Spirit, in water, immersed.

0: baptism means immersed. It don't mean sprinkle. Don't mean sprinkling a Coke bottle full of water on top of your head. That's not baptism. That's foolishness. But, oh, my friend, that's another study for another day. But this man here we're talking about begins to see that God is righteous altogether and that God's law is perfect and that there's nothing hid from the Lord, as I said. According to Hebrews 4, he sees all things are naked and open to the eyes of him with whom he has to do. How many have seen this intellectually before, but never seen, never felt the keen edge of the sword of justice, my friend? Oh, it's great to be with you folks. I wish I could come sit down by your side one morning early and drink a cup of coffee, maybe just got back from the dairy barn or come in from baling hay or something out there. I have all sorts of listeners from California to Maine, all over there. Those folks call me, write me, and send me, help me with the broadcast. Many of them, my friend. Many of them say, Pastor, go on. We want to help you keep on keeping on. I told a fellow one day, I said, you know, folks used to bury their money in an old coffee can out in the backyard by a fig tree, and then when they needed it, go dig it up. And this man sent me a Folgers coffee can with $20 in it. He said, Pastor, that's all the money I had, but I'll send you some more later. I appreciate it if it's a dollar. This is the Old Trailblazer. Remember my mailing address? 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

0: Shalom, and welcome to Messianic Perspectives, a daily program where we look into the scriptures from a distinctive first century Jewish point of view. This is Liz Aiello. Some of God's mysteries are meant to be understood, and others are not. In this series of messages, our Bible teacher, Pastor Al Runge, discusses the mysteries of the kingdom of God. I'll be back a little later with information about a special offer, so have your pencil and paper ready. And now, with today's message, here's Pastor Al Runge.
1: Thank you for tuning in. I want to bring to you another message in my series on the mysteries of the kingdom of God. In my last message, I spoke about the mystery of Israel. The main truth that I brought out is that the nation of Israel has not yet received its promised spiritual birth. Remember what Moses said to the children of Israel in Deuteronomy 29? He said in verse 2, "You have seen all that the Lord did before your eyes in the land of Egypt to Pharaoh, and to all his servants, and to all the land, the great trials which your eyes have seen, the signs and those great wonders. Yet the Lord has not given you a heart to perceive, and eyes to see, and ears to hear to this very day. I have led you for 40 years in the wilderness. Your clothes have not worn out on you, and your sandals have not worn out on your feet. But in spite of all those wonderful miracles that the Lord showed to them, they did not believe. But here's a wonderful promise in the new covenant in Jeremiah 31:34. And they shall teach no more, and every man his neighbor, and every man his brother, saying, Know the Lord, for they shall all know me, from the least of them unto the greatest of them, saith the Lord, for I will forgive their iniquity, and I will remember their sin no more. And that was given to the house of Israel and to the house of Judah. The Apostle Paul explains the mystery of Christ and his church in Ephesians 3, verse 4. Listen, the mystery of Christ, which in other ages were not made known to the sons of men, as it has now been revealed by the Spirit to his holy apostles and prophets, that the Gentiles should be fellow heirs of the same body and partakers of his promise in Christ, through the gospel of which I became a minister according to the gift of the grace of God given to me by the effective working of his power. The mystery of the church is that through the Messiah, a new people of God have been gathered together and will be, according to Scripture, made up of Jews and Gentiles who believe. I want to share two mysteries of the true church. First, God is glorified in his church. Secondly, God demonstrates his power through the church. First, God is glorified in the church. Look with me at Ephesians 3:21. Listen to this. To him be glory in the church by Christ Jesus to all generations forever and ever. Amen. How does God receive glory in the church? I'll tell you how God receives glory in the church. God receives glory through the praises of his people. After I retired from the ministry as a pastor, I went into a slump of self-criticism. I thought of all the mistakes I made. I confessed them over and over again. The more I thought about them, the worse I felt, until I focused on what God expects from me as a part of his church. Here is a verse that helped me. Listen to 1 Peter 2:9. But you are a chosen generation, a royal priesthood, a holy nation, his own special people, that you may proclaim the praises of him who called you out of darkness into his marvelous light. The joy returned when I began each morning with a time of praise. I began to meditate on his benefits, the forgiveness of sins, reconciliation, regeneration, sanctification, and the gift of his Spirit, not even excluding the fact that we have the hope of glory and heaven thrown in. Hallelujah. Praise God. Now, don't you feel better? I do, because I am a member with you of a royal priesthood called to offer up sacrifices of praise. Now, even as Israel fell into apostasy and spiritual blindness, so did the organized church. There is an invisible church which is alive and consists of born-again children of God connected with Christ. We are all baptized into that one body by the Holy Spirit. Then there is the visible earthly church, which is only organized, an organizational church. Unfortunately, there are times that the organized and visible church has not reflected a true spiritual church. I can talk about the Crusades, the Inquisition, anti-Semitism, and the refusal to face truth. For example, in 1616, Galileo publicly announced his discovery that the sun, not the earth, was the center of the universe. The church authorities reacted with hostility. Galileo was arrested and brought before the Inquisition of the church. He was told to recant or be tortured until he did. Galileo recanted. When a new pope came to the papal throne, Galileo thought it was safe to tell the truth again, but he was wrong. He was arrested and threatened with torture, and here was the document he signed, quote, "I, Galileo, in my 70th year, being a prisoner, and on my knees before your eminences, having before my eyes the holy gospel which I touch with my hands, curse and detest the heresy of the movement of the earth." Galileo was sent to prison anyway to die. The church did not allow his body to be buried in his family tomb until just recently. Why? I'll tell you why. Their theology was based not on the Bible, but Aristotle's view that mankind was the center of the universe and the sun rotated around the earth. The church leaders of that day wanted to protect their cherished theology. So religion doesn't always glorify God, nor does it want to hear the truth. Remember, it were religious leaders who plotted the death of Jesus. God is glorified through the true church, made of true believers in our Lord Jesus Christ. Secondly, God demonstrates his power through the church. Look with me in Ephesians 2, verse 20. "Now to him who is able to do exceedingly abundantly above all that we ask or think, according to the power that works in us, to him be glory in the church by Christ Jesus to all generations forever and ever. Amen." Did you hear that? Above all that we can even think or ask, he can do through the power that works in and through us. God has invested his power within the church. When we demonstrate his power in the church and through the church, God is glorified. About 20 years ago, I was a frustrated pastor. People came into my church and left no better than when they came. I asked the Lord, what could I do about it? The idea of an open prayer altar came to my mind, so I began inviting the congregation to come to the prayer altar with their requests. After 3 years at my last church, I asked the congregation, "How many of you have come to the altar and God answered your prayers?" About 700 hands were raised. Someone asked me, "I prayed about my need for years, nothing happened, but after I came to the altar, God answered my prayer that very week." I thought about the question, and here is my conclusion. Our Lord Jesus meets with his people in the assembly. He loves them. And he loves to worship with us. Listen to Hebrews 2, verse 11 and 12. Listen to this. "For both he that sanctifies," who is our sanctified? Jesus. "And they who are sanctified are all of one." Who are sanctified? Well, we are, by his grace. "For which cause Jesus is not ashamed to call us brethren, saying, I will declare thy name unto my brethren, in the midst of the church will I sing praise unto thee." Some of us have forgotten that our Lord is declaring the name of his heavenly Father in the church, in the sanctuary, in the assembly. Jesus is also singing praises with us, even though we don't hear it. This is why there is power in the church assembly. We need to restore our prayer altars. This is why we must be careful not to grieve the Holy Spirit, with whom we are sealed together unto the day of redemption. When we grieve the Holy Spirit by our petty fights, he will not work in us and through us. This is why Satan, our adversary, is always seeking to cause internal conflicts among us. I am observing a growing epidemic of church conflicts and splits. The vast majority of those church disagreements are over personality clashes, unrealistic expectations, and listen, the question they have is, who is going to control this agenda? the chaos is not just happening in liberal churches, but also in evangelical churches. Let me share with you how we can restore spiritual power to our lives and to our churches. Turn with me to Ephesians 4:32. Be kind one to another, tender-hearted, forgiving one another, even as God for Christ's sake hath forgiven you. We need to put aside our egotistical ambitions to be dominant in the church. We need to forgive those who hurt us so that the power of God will flow through us as a church to affect the world. When God's people work together with the spirit of kindness, love, and forgiveness, the power of God breaks forth and the gates of hell crumble before the church. Our Lord Jesus told us how the world will know that our message is genuine. In John 13:35, he said, "By this shall all men know that you are my disciples if you have love one for another." There are many evangelicals who do not attend church anymore. Perhaps it was because they were hurt by someone's unkind words, or that they simply grew indifferent to the needs of brothers and sisters within the church. The devil seeks to scatter the flock of God, while our Lord Jesus seeks to gather us together into his flock. Let me give you a word of exhortation from God's word. I want you to hear this, because so many have deserted the assembly. In Hebrews 10, verse 24, "And let us consider one another in order to stir up love and good works, not forsaking the assembling of ourselves together, as is the manner of some, but exhorting one another, and so much the more as we see the day approaching." We need one another. We need to love the church. We need to love God's work, and we need to work together. And when we do, we will please the Holy Spirit to break forth and bless us and our communities, our families, and yes, the world. Now, I'm going to continue this message on the mysteries of the church. I want to talk about the third mystery of the church in our next message. I trust until then, God will really bless you with this truth.
0: Thank you, Pastor Runjee. And thank you, listening friend, for tuning in today. We've been listening to Pastor Al Runjee teach on The Mysteries of the Kingdom of God. 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
4: I just want to mention this to the unbeliever, the person who has never repented and believed. During the beginning of my journey a couple weeks ago, the words weren't said exactly like this, but I felt they were saying, you have a death sentence, you need to hurry up. And I was reminded that we all do. We just don't know when that time is. But for the unbeliever, for us, it's a promotion. For you, it's a judgment. That's why many believers truly aren't afraid, because they know it's a promotion. They're not ready. They love their family. They want to still, you know. I'm glad God gave us that too, because if not, we'd all just go jump off a cliff. But it's a promotion. But for an unbeliever, it is judgment. And this scripture really stood out in Ecclesiastes. It is better to go to the house of mourning than to go to the house of feasting, for death is the destiny of everyone. The living should take this to heart. That's in the Bible? Think about that. The living means right now, if you're hearing my words, driving on the freeway, a different state, here this morning, listening later, you are living, you are responsible. I have never been more serious about urgency in all of my... You might hear a little different tone in the preaching going forward. There's an urgency, there's an alarm bell in the lives of people, because they are the walking dead. They don't know where they're going spiritually. We're going to promotion, they're going to judgment. We've got to at least tell them, seek the Lord while he may be found.
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0: marriages and strengthen families. 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
1: I gave my life to Christ in college, and I honestly thought, I don't know if anybody said this, but I honestly thought, at least in my heart, life's going to get better now. Life's pretty good. I just had a successful college football season as a quarterback and was nationally ranked. And I'm like, I'm adding Jesus to this equation. It's going to get even better,
2: yeah.
1: Right?
2: And, yeah, the portfolio just took an upgrade.
1: Yeah, I'm like, I mean, it's pretty good. And now it's going to be even better because now I know who God is and made known through Christ. And literally, I go into my junior year in college, a preseason All-American on the magazine stuff, and end the season in a hospital with a knee surgery. And I remember laying in the hospital bed and looking at the ceiling going, really? I had no understanding of suffering being a part of the walk. I thought it's all victory. And I really wrestled right there with God, and I felt like he was like, I'm here.
2: Yeah.
1: I am right here.
2: Yeah.
1: This is what you signed up for. I'm never walking away. We're going to walk through these valleys together. There'll be mountaintops, but you're going to walk through the valleys the rest of your life with me. You know, yeah. And I was like several months in, so I'm a baby Christian, but it was something I didn't want. But I think I realized, okay, this is just the beginning. There'll be much more, but this is the beginning. That's the Christian life, right?
2: Yeah. The beauty of the conspiracy is not simply that it humbles us, and it's not simply that it allows us to embody the gospel. It's that the suffering and the weakness that we feel, that's not a barrier to our perseverance. Mm. It's a condition for achieving our perseverance.
1: It's like the vehicle.
2: Yeah. So Paul tells the Romans, we rejoice in our sufferings. Why? Because it produces endurance. Mm. Suffering produces endurance. James, rejoice in your various trials, knowing that the testing of your faith produces steadfastness. Mm. So, in other words, it's like God is saying, listen, I want you to understand the program. Your suffering is not an obstacle to resilience. It's the means God uses to forge your resilience. Mm. And so, yes, it humbles us. It unites us. It humanizes us. It allows us to embody the gospel. But it's also a key element in enduring in Christianity.
1: Talk about some of the sufferings you've gone through.
3: I was going to say, you don't write a book about this unless you've experienced it.
1: Yeah.
2: I wrote the book because I wanted the reader to understand how the clay pot conspiracy became real for me and for Kim. My life and my ministry does have some unusual features to it. I led a large church for many years. Nothing unusual about that. But large churches always have drama. Nothing unusual about that. Problems, complications, and things like that. But none of that prepared me for what landed in our lap in the early 2000s, where, you know, a highly publicized drama played out in our denomination, where the leader of the denomination had to step aside. I had to take over. And so I came under scrutiny. And it was just one of those times where the pressure that I felt was indescribable as the situation became increasingly public and increasingly complex. While that was going on, an unimaginable series of events converged that triggered our departure from our local church, the place where I pastored for 27 years. And my oldest daughter went through a divorce. The criticism regarding her divorce is turning from her and her husband to Kim and I and the way we parented. But, you know, you carry this storyline, this narrative in our mind where, like, if I just do the right thing, things will turn out right.
3: Yeah.
2: And yet you inevitably in life, you arrive in these situations where doing the right thing is not enough. It pleases God, I believe, and it makes a difference in eternity, I believe.

0: but it doesn't seem to bear the earthly fruit that you're expecting.
1: If the people would just get on the same page.
0: Exactly, exactly. Or, you know, or like, we're doing everything right. I don't understand. There is this almost transact. We're not aware of how transactional we really are towards God.
1: Yes.
0: Lord, I've punched the clock. I've done things right. Why aren't you delivering on your side of the equation? So we're in the middle of this, and we're trying to figure out how to move forward. And there's no way to move forward in order to address the criticisms that are coming to us about our parenting in the middle of this denominational crisis. We say, hey, let's go through an evaluation. And the elders thought that was a good idea. I thought, yeah, you know, that seems to be the only way. So, well, we went through a 9-month evaluation of our parenting. And so, the evaluation, the elders concluded, hey, you know, Dave's made some mistakes, but Dave's qualified for ministry. And that didn't seem to help anybody that actually had concerns about us and about our parenting. And in the meantime, my youngest daughter, who idolized her oldest sister and wanted ultimately to live the life. She was only 13. My youngest daughter is only 13. My oldest daughter gets divorced. My youngest daughter's world just blows apart. And she doesn't know what to do with that. So she begins to misbehave. And that's just corroborating evidence that that Dave and Kim really don't know how to parent. And we're like, hey, we don't know if we know how to parent or not. But let's, you know, let's look at this. We assume that there's things we're doing wrong. So at the age of 52... Kim and I had a hard reset on life and ministry, which is what brought us down here to Florida. So while that's happening, our teenage daughter is just getting rocked by this whole experience. And we're leaving Philadelphia, the only home she's known. And she's looking at the things that have happened to our family, the things that have happened in our church, some of the ways that we've been treated. And so she began to decline into addiction. And we eventually lost her to an accidental overdose. And Kim and I are now raising her 5-year-old son, which we've been raising him since he was born. And so this question came, you know, like, how does this relate to the book?
1: Wait a minute. I just have to say, like, you've described it really well. And the heaviness, the suffering, and then for a daughter, that is the ultimate blow. I can't even imagine how you guys could lift your heads. And maybe because you're raising that 5-year-old, you had to keep going and your other kids, but that is hard, really hard. And I think that a lot of people have experienced hard and they don't know which way to go. So
2: yeah, you're not just writing about suffering.
1: You've walked in the shadow. And then you've got not only all that going on, but I'm thinking even you're having people that you've cared for and loved in your church and shepherded, now they've attacked you. But then you also have, and here's what we all have, every listener has this, we have an enemy of our souls who's whispering accusations. And even maybe things like, if you had only.
0: Yes.
1: And I'm guessing you and your wife, Kim, probably faced all of that. How did you guys even get out of bed, both of you?
0: Yeah, that's a great question. A perceptive one, because you, it means you know something about how grief plays out and how it attacks your motivation. Your motivation to do simple things, your motivation to even want to get out of bed.
2: Yeah.
0: We did have the mercy, and I say that deliberately, the mercy of having to raise our grandson.
1: Yeah.
0: And with that came, that constituted a call.
1: You had to get out of bed.
0: And a cause, yeah. Mm-hmm. But I need, like this book, Claypot Conspiracy, I mean, I needed to be resilient. And I wanted to think about that as deeply as I could. And I wanted to find the passages that I could anchor into. I mean, the book is written around 7 wonders. And the 4th wonder is learn love when the church wounds you. And the idea is, you know, yeah, the church is bad. It's actually worse than you think. Yeah. God is more glorious in the way he works in the church. But if you're going to serve the church and you're going to love the church, then you will become a target of her imperfections. Mm. And there is a glorious, providential, sovereign God that ordains that because he wants to teach you things about what it means to love his bride.
1: How did you get to that point?
0: I wanted to think about this story. In writing the book, I wanted to think about this story without exempting myself from being part of the problem.
1: Hmm.
0: That particular chapter, I've never taken as much time writing a chapter as chapter four of this
2: book. How did you walk through it when it was happening? Because now you're writing about it in retrospect. But I've been there. We've experienced church hurt.
1: Mm-hmm.
2: I know I was at fault in many areas. And so I'm not exonerated. I did and said things wrong, but it was hard. And in some ways, I shouldn't have been, but I was shocked. You know, I was surprised at how it went down. And you did such a good job, even when you described it, with being very careful how you said that. You know, but when I was in it, boy, there's a part of my soul that wanted to lash out, wanted to go online, wanted to walk into the pulpit and let the church know, you don't know what's going on behind closed doors here, but we're not going to be here much longer. And I'm a founder. I didn't do any of that, but man, there was a bitterness that I found in there getting, and then I've got a wife over here watching it going, this is wrong. And I'm like, yeah, but I'm wrong too. And so I need to own that side of it. But man, that walk us through that a little bit. Cause I think everybody watching or listening, either in their marriage or in a business situation or maybe in a church situation, has been hurt.
1: So many people have been wounded. Yeah.
2: There's been betrayals. Yeah. There's been things done that were wrong.
0: Yes.
2: And it's hard not to jump into that.
0: It's very hard. And part of the reason why Genesis 3 is so important is because what's taking place there is we're seeing for the first time the character and nature of sin and how sin operates. Hmm. And so the way it's operating within the man is it's seeking to convert the man's status from sinner to sinned against. He's trying to achieve a moral high climb and establish a moral high ground where his biggest problem is being sinned against by the woman and by God. And I realize as I'm writing stories, whether it's this story or any story, there's always this desire to convert myself from a sinner to being sinned against. And so part of the answer to your question is I wanted to be able to write my own sin into the story and acknowledge it, not just because that's a higher road. Maybe it is a higher road, but here's the thing. And here's what I want to tell your listeners as well. People that are only sinned against are not resilient. Mm. People that are only ever sinned against are not resilient. Because the moral high ground does not deliver the validation that we need. We need the validation that comes from another. We need the validation that comes from the gospel.
1: Mm.
0: And you cannot get the validation of the gospel unless you first acknowledge, I'm a sinner. I need a savior. My biggest problem is not that I'm sinned against. It's that I'm a sinner. Because if I'm just sinned against, then I don't need an atoning sacrifice. I don't need Jesus and what he accomplished because I'm a victim. And that's my biggest problem in life.
2: Yeah.
0: Now, people can be victimized in horrific ways.
1: Right.
0: We're not pulling that from the table.
2: Hmm.
0: I'm just saying, when we think about our story, I mean, just think, the listeners, just think about times in your life where, you know, where you were ashamed or embarrassed or you feel like you're sinned against. Have you ever noticed that when you think about your stories, you're never in them with all of your junk? You're never in them with all of your sin. It's always these other people who are coming on the stage of our life, committing sins against us or omitting things they should be doing for us. And we're the ones, we're just in the drama and we're just spreading cheer and blessing other people and praying and always having other people sin against us. Our biggest problem is we are perpetually and perennially sinned against.
1: This is so true in marriage because I, for years and years, I thought the problem with our marriage is Dave. If he's not doing this, he should be doing this. And I am doing so much. I don't think it was until God put a mirror up to my face, and it was like he was saying, what part have you played?
0: Yes.
1: Oh, and I realized, like, I mean, scripture talks about this. You know, you're so busy looking at the splinter in their eye when you have a plank in your own eye. And I feel like that right there, like when we take responsibility for our own sin, and I think that that really helped change us.
0: It had the same effect on Kim and I.
1: Really?
0: Yeah, I mean, the first book that I wrote, When Sinners Say I Do,
1: yeah,
0: was coming to terms with the reality that the biggest problem in my marriage was never going to be the other person.
1: Yes, it's me.
0: It's going to be me, yeah. Which doesn't mean that I can't be sinned against. It doesn't mean that things can't happen to me. But when we talk about the fundamental issues that are going to attack our marriage and the things that I most need in order to move forward in my marriage, meaning the gospel, I have to keep my sinfulness intact in order to experience the goodness and truth of the gospel. And so we came to the same place. We realized, yeah, this is the thing. And the culture's not going to reinforce that. And sadly, much of the church has lost sight of that as well. And so we want to move that not to the center of our lives, but we want to keep our sinfulness in the gospel so that God is magnified all the more by being a savior for our sin.
2: All right, that was good stuff with Dave Harvey.
1: Wow.
2: That guy's deep.
1: This conversation is just so rich. And again, his book is called The Clay Pot Conspiracy, God's Plan to Use Weakness in Leaders.
2: Yeah, and in your marriage as well.
1: And in life.
2: You can get it at familylifetoday.com. Just go to the show notes and click on the link, and he's got some free resources there as well. And we've got him back tomorrow, so we'll see you tomorrow.
1: Family Life Today is a donor-supported production of Family Life, a crew ministry. 50 years of helping you pursue the relationships that matter most.
3: 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We have an office in Kingsville. 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
1: If you could ask God for an extreme makeover, what would it look like? 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Stay with me.
0: Today on Living on the Edge, Chip Ingram continues our series called You Were Made for More, with a message about a transformation far more radical than a remodeled house. The Apostle Paul describes it in Ephesians chapter 2, dead to alive, prisoner to free, objects of wrath to recipients of grace. Today, Chip maps the before and the after and starts answering the question every believer should ask, how does God actually do this kind of transformation in a person? To find out, let's join Chip Ingram with the beginning of a message titled, You're a Masterpiece in the Making.
1: As we get started, I want to make a confession. In fact, I'm going to make three real small confessions, so brace yourself. And if you don't know me very well, I don't want to be too vulnerable too early. But my first confession is I do not watch a lot of primetime TV, and I do not like it. Okay? I don't like TV a whole lot. There's not a lot of good things to watch. It's just a confession. My second confession is of all the things on primetime TV that I hate, that I loathe, is reality shows. So you ready for this, my third confession? I watched a reality show recently.
2: Yes, I did.
1: And I loved it. It was called Extreme Makeover Home Edition. And apparently the theme of this program, Extreme Makeover, is they find people in very difficult situations, and then they have a team of construction people and designers, and then they go into the neighborhood and to the relational network. In this case, they went to this guy's church, and they went to his neighbors, and they asked them to donate their skills, and they brought in a group of pros, and then they take the family away. I don't know if it's for a week or 10 days or how they do it. I didn't get that much into it. But then they totally revamp the house. Every room was designed to help their life and their family function in a way that would be extremely different and extremely more wonderful than before. And then they bring the family back in. And they look at the house from the street, and all the neighbors who helped are there, you know, and they're all cheering, it's going crazy, and they pull this big truck, and then the truck goes away, and they look at their house, and then they walk in and open the door, and then this is what happens. The tears start going down their eyes. Dad! And then they just walk them from room to room to room, and they tell them why they created this room for them and how to help their family. And I mean, the people, you can tell, I don't think the people who run the show are necessarily Christians at all, but when they love someone that much, they start crying, the neighbors start crying, the people who get love start crying, and I'm on my couch going, I hate reality shows, but I just love this one. I mean, I'm crying in my living room. And I thought to myself, Ingram, this is ridiculous. And so I did a little research. And I found out that there's not one reality show. It is a movement. I actually did a little research. Not only do they do extreme makeover for houses, they do extreme makeover for cars. They take old cars and then they turn them into spiffy cars. They do extreme makeovers for motorcycles. On good authority, I have a friend who tells me they have extreme makeovers for pets. You bring your ugly mutt and it'll come out woo woo woo, you know, woo woo woo woo woo. Unbelievable. They do extreme makeovers, and this is one I do confess out of pure curiosity. They actually do it for people. And then I ask myself, well, okay, what is an extreme makeover, and why are we so fascinated by it? And let me give you a definition of what I think an extreme makeover is. It is the process of taking something that is old, broken, imperfect, damaged, or not useful, and recreating it into something that is whole, useful, beautiful, attractive, and new. In fact, I believe our fascination with makeovers is rooted in the author of Extreme Makeovers himself. The ultimate extreme makeover, 2 Corinthians 5:17, says, therefore, if anyone is in Christ, he is a new creation. The old has passed away, the new has come. God's desire, listen to this, God's desire, the one who created all that there is, the one who created you, his desire is to do an extreme makeover for every single person on this planet. An extreme makeover. He wants to take the old and put it away. He wants something new to come in. He wants an open door in your heart and life, in a relationship with Christ that gives you new desires and a new future and a new purpose and a new life and a new peace. And he wants to take the old and forgive. And he wants to take the old and he wants to cleanse. And he wants to put your past behind you. God wants to do an extreme makeover in your life and mine. And the way he does it is through his son Jesus. Now what I'd like to do, are you ready for a little analysis? I'd like you to open your Bibles to the book of Ephesians, and I want to spend a little time and ask ourselves, how does it work? Okay, if we were doing extreme makeover with God, we would say, how'd he do that? How'd he do that? And in the book of Ephesians, we're going to learn exactly how he did that. Let's begin in chapter 2, and notice who you used to be. Over here is the before picture. In a minute, we'll see the after picture. The first three verses of Ephesians 2 is going to give you the before. Before the spiritual plastic surgery. Before they came in and knocked out the drywall and put in the second floor. Notice what it says. As for you, you were dead in your transgressions and sins, in which you used to live, and you followed the ways of this world, and the ruler of the kingdom of the air, and the spirit who is now at work, and those who are disobedient. All of us, no exceptions, also lived among them at one time, gratifying the cravings of our sinful nature and following its desires and thoughts. Like the rest, we were by nature objects of wrath. Now, we could spend a lot of time studying this, but I can give you three quick observations about how you used to be before Christ, or where you are at if you don't know him personally. Number one, it says we were dead in our transgressions. Theologically, that just means we are separated from the life of God. We are separated from God. There is a wall. There's a barrier. We are separated from relationship with the God who made us. Second, you'll notice we're prisoners of the world system. The ruler of the power of the air. We're prisoners to addictions. We're prisoners to dysfunctional relationships. We're prisoners to being addicted to pleasing people. And then finally, notice it says that we're objects of wrath. There is just judgment for living in a way that hurts people. The stealing and the lying and the manipulation and the image casting and the things that we all have done. And God says, this is who you used to be. You used to be dead. You used to be a prisoner. You used to be an object of wrath. But notice, it gets really good. Notice, who are you now? For those that have a personal relationship with God, by faith in Jesus Christ, picking it up at verse 4, what's it say? But because of his great love for us, God, who is rich in mercy, made us alive with Christ, even when we were dead in our transgressions. It is by grace that you've been saved. And then notice what he did. And God raised us up with Christ and seated us with him in the heavenly realms in Christ Jesus. And if you had a lot of time to study that, you would realize some major changes occurred. You used to be dead, now you are alive. You used to be a prisoner, now you're delivered from sin's power, Satan's grip, and past mistakes. You used to be an object of wrath, and now you have a new standing with God. You are righteous, you're cleansed, you have a new identity, you have new power, you have a new future, a new purpose, a new family, new privileges. And then very excitingly, you have a new inheritance. Before and after. And then you ask yourself, well, why? Why did God do that? Look at verses 7 through 9. In verse 7, notice the purpose clause here. In order that in the coming ages, he, God, might show the incomparable riches of his grace expressed in the kindness to us in Jesus Christ. And then we get a very familiar passage. For it is by grace you've been saved through faith. And that's not of yourselves. It's the gift of God. It's not by your works, not by your effort. Extreme makeovers are done by God, not by you. Lest any man should boast. God wants to do an extreme makeover in your life and mine. And the reason he wants to do it is so that we could see the riches of the kindness of his grace demonstrated in Christ. And see, what God is about for everyone that'll let him. He is about doing something in you that takes who you were and changes it through the power of Christ into this new creature and this new person, that if you would meet someone 10 years later who maybe you went to school with, or maybe you used to do drugs with, or maybe you used to run with, or maybe you did some stuff back in junior high with, if they could see you and your life and your relationships, they would go, "Oh, Bobby, is that you? I actually had this experience." And there was a fellow that I played basketball with in high school. And he went on to play in one college, and I went on to play at another, and he was a couple years behind me. And we were a couple high school guys, both non-Christians, both kind of living the high school life in the 70s. And I came to Christ, lost track of him for 25 years. He later went through some hard times, came to Christ, and he got on the internet and looked at our website, found out what we were doing, emailed somebody. So it's a new members thing, and we're kind of in saying, "Hi, it's good to have you." And I look at the first row, and I'm going, I literally stop. "Phil, is that you?" "Yeah." "Chip, is that you?" "Yeah." And it was kind of like we knew our history. "What are you doing here?" You know, and he looked at me and I looked at him. God did an extreme makeover on you, didn't he? And God did an extreme makeover on me. And he wants to do it in every single person. And you say, "Well, where do you get that?" Look at verse 10. Here's what I want you to see. You are a masterpiece in the making. Look at verse 10. "For we are God's workmanship, created in Christ Jesus to do good works, which God prepared in advance for us to do." You are his masterpiece. Every person on the earth, what's it say? If any man, if any woman is in Christ, what's it say? The old things pass away. All things, notice it's a process, become new.
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1: Now, here's what I want you to do. Do you have a pen? Pull out your pen. I want you to circle the word workmanship. Then I want you to put a little squiggly line under created in Christ Jesus. And then I want you to put a box around to do good works. For you are God's workmanship, created in Christ Jesus for a purpose, to do good works. Then notice, which God has prepared in advance for you to do. God wants to give us an extreme makeover. He wants to give you a second chance. Have you ever been shooting foul shots or shooting darts with someone and you make a little bet? I'm sure you've probably never done this, but just in your former days or something. And you're not quite warmed up. And you shoot one and you miss it and you say, redo, right? If you want to have good competition, I wasn't loose. Oh, well, I'm going to get loose, right? I want a second chance. I want a redo. I want to start over. And don't we all want a redo? You know what God's saying through this passage? He wants to give you a redo. He wants to give you a second chance. He wants to give you a new life. This little phrase, you are his workmanship, the Greek word here, literally, it's the picture of a masterpiece in the making that's in progress. You could picture a beautiful piece of art, and you're the canvas, and God is painting and reworking and recreating, and you're on his easel, and you are a master, you're his workmanship, created in Christ Jesus. Or you could see it as a sculptor, and he's re-sculpting your life, and he's taking the clay of who you are, and he's forming the different parts, and he is making you, you are his workmanship. Or you could be a literary work. This word was used of a poem or a literary work that was in progress. You are the workmanship of God. He's recreating you. How? Through your relationship in Christ. Why? For the purpose of good works. Doing good. God has a purpose for your life. Don't we know that now? If 23 million people buy a book, if 23 million people buy a book to discover what their purpose is, don't you think there's something down deep in the heart of men and women that say, I want to have purpose? God says he has a purpose for you to do good works. Did you notice the little phrase? Literally, that were preordained for you to do. Before the foundations of the earth, God knows you and He loves you. He understands you. He cares about you. He wants to save you. He wants to put away the old, have you have a relationship with Christ, demonstrate the kindness of who He is, the love of who He is, the wisdom of who He is. And then what He wants to do is He wants to take you and take you on this extreme makeover process where your life is beautiful and winsome and loving and kind instead of the way it used to be. And then He has a special set of good deeds, good works, good purposes that you're designed for. And we're going to learn in a minute, He actually will gift you or give you the tools so you can fulfill what He wants you to do. Now, what I want to do is talk about, so where does God do this? I mean, I don't know about you, but you can't like go into a spiritual super closet and say, okay, this sounds really good. I go into the spiritual closet, close it, turn on the super spiritual light, bzzz, old ways gone, walk out and go, I'm new in Christ. Is that how it works? It didn't work that way for me. So how does it work? He's going to tell us right here in Ephesians chapter 2. It's going to happen. Notice in chapter 2, pick it up at verse 18 with me. And he goes on, he's going to say, for through Him, Christ, we both, he's talking about Jews and Gentiles, have access to the Father by the one Spirit. Then verse 19, consequently, you are no longer foreigners and aliens, but fellow citizens with God's people. And now, follow along carefully, and members of God's household, built on the foundation of the apostles and the prophets, with Christ Jesus Himself as the chief cornerstone. In Him, Christ, the whole building is joined together and rises to become a holy temple in the Lord. And in Him, you too are being built together to become a dwelling in which God lives by His Spirit. Notice the word God's household in end of verse 19. Notice as you come down, you are a building. Notice it's a holy temple. Notice you are being built. Notice becoming a dwelling. There is a special place where God does spiritual makeovers, but it is not a magic closet. It is a house. It is a special house. It is a holy temple. It is a supernatural community. And you know what we call this house today? He's telling them about this mystery that he'll explain in chapter 3. Jew, Gentile, come together. It's been hidden in the mind of God. He hasn't revealed it. But he's creating this new thing where he does extreme makeovers in people, where the old becomes new, and where the person of Christ is the head, and he's the cornerstone, and it's called the church. The house where God does extreme makeovers is called the church. Now, don't get in your mind, oh, the church building. Don't think in your mind, institutional religion. I'm talking about the living, breathing, called out people of God who are living in community, who are walking authentically, who are living out, you know, significantly in purity, doing life together in the power of the Spirit based on the Word of God in that supernatural community. That is where extreme makeovers happen. That's how God works. That's why the local church is the hope of the world. The dysfunctional part of all that is that so many local churches aren't operating in a way God wants us to. And so we don't see the extreme makeover happen in people's lives. But it's not just a building. Notice as Paul, he's giving us, well, here's where it happens. The church, the supernatural community, God's people gathered around His Word, empowered by His Spirit, with Christ being the focus. Then skip down to chapter 3, and he's going to give us the purpose. Why is he going to use this thing called the church? What's his intent? Verse 10, chapter 3. His intent, he's been talking about the church, was that now through the church, the manifold wisdom of God should be made known to rulers and authorities in the heavenly realms according to his eternal purpose, which he accomplished in Christ Jesus our Lord. In him and through faith in him, we may approach God with freedom and confidence. Did you get that? His intent was now through the church to express or demonstrate the manifold wisdom of God so that angels and principalities and powers and created things and men and women and saved people and lost people and all the things of all the universe would step back and see this thing called the church. And what they would really see is, oh my, whoa, God is great. You know what God wants? The purpose behind extreme makeovers, He wants humans and angels and principalities and people forever and ever and ever and ever to see who He really is and be in all of His wisdom. God wants the principalities and the powers and the people of all times and all eons to go, God, that is you. I thought so small. You're so much bigger. You're so much more wonderful. You're so much more powerful. You're so much more faithful. You're so much more loving. You're so much more kind. You are so much more gracious than I ever dreamed. How do I know? Because I see what you do in your church. How does it work? How does it work? Notice that's the corporate side of it. Notice the internal side. Skip down and the Apostle Paul prays where it really works. He says, for this reason, right? We're talking about, for this reason, I kneel before the Father, from whom the whole family, verse 14 of chapter 3, from the whole family in heaven on earth derives its name. And I pray that out of his glorious riches he may strengthen you with power, where? Through his Spirit in the inner being or the inner man. Purpose, verse 17, so that Christ may dwell in your heart through faith. And I pray that you, being rooted and established in love, may have power together with all the saints to grasp how wide and long and high and deep is the love of Christ, and to know this love that surpasses knowledge, that you may be filled to the measure of the fullness of God. Where does God do extreme makeovers? Two places. One, he does it in a house. And the house is this church that's being built up. The second place he does it is in the heart. He does it in the inner man of every woman, every man who allows the Spirit of God to have his way. And the reason he does it is what? To demonstrate to the world his manifold wisdom. That's what God wants to do. It doesn't happen in a magic box. It doesn't happen overnight. There is a clear process. But the dramatic nature of the change, the extreme makeover God wants to do in you and in every person through a relationship with Christ. That's what he wants to do. And where he does it is in this thing called the household of God, the church. And how he does it individually is in the human heart of people. And he works in your human heart in the household of the church.
0: 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We'll hear some final thoughts from Chip in just a moment. 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
1: What I know for sure is a lot of you don't really believe what you heard today. When you look in the mirror, you don't think you're a workmanship. You don't think you're a poem. You don't think you're something special. In fact, you wonder down deep, you know, why did God even make me? Or you don't really like yourself. You wish you had enough money to do a real makeover. And here's what I want you to know. You are special. God has a purpose for you. There is a good work. I mean, something that will tap into the depth of your heart that he designed you for. 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
11: Skeptics are forever trying to find errors in the Bible so that they can discredit it as God's word. When a faithful Bible scholar discovers some puzzle in Scripture, he never assumes that he has found an error. He assumes that he doesn't have all the information necessary to resolve the question. As believers would expect, every so-called puzzle that has been resolved in favor of the accuracy of the Bible. In each of these cases, those who said that they had discovered an error in the Bible were proven wrong. One of the more interesting puzzles that was finally solved revolved around Luke's account of Christ's birth. Was Quirinius really governor of Syria in 4 BC when Christ was born? It was known that he was governor in 6 AD, but there was no evidence that he had governed Syria in 4 BC. Some scholars of the 19th century wrote that Luke must have made a mistake with the date of the census, since Quirinius wasn't governor when Christ was born. Then, in 1912, an inscription was discovered. It was dated to around 10 BC. It said that Quirinius was governor of Syria and Cilicia at around that time. In other words, Quirinius ruled the area as governor at least twice, including when Christ was born. As God's word, Scripture's accuracy can be trusted. Nothing has ever disproven the truth of anything in the Bible. The Bible can even be trusted when it talks about historical events. And that's true, even when the Bible talks about the history of the creation of the world.
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14: Think of what must have been going through Isaac's heart as he sees his father go up without a lamb, only with his own son, up to that place of sacrifice. Think of what must have been in Abraham's heart. I know when my first son was born, I ceased to think so much of the love of Jesus, and I thought more of the love of the Father. I thought how it must have moved the Father's heart to give His only Son to die upon that cross.
15: Welcome to Love Worth Finding, featuring profound truth simply stated by pastor, teacher, and author Adrian Rogers. In part one of today's message, we analyzed the parallels of the story of Abraham and Isaac and the story of Jesus Christ, their miraculous births, their names, and their father's affections. Once we see Isaac as a foreshadowing of the Savior to come, we can understand God's request for Abraham to offer his son as a sacrifice. If you have your Bible, turn to Hebrews chapter 11. We'll begin in verse 17. As Adrian Rogers concludes this powerful message, a dress rehearsal for Calvary.
14: What I'm going to do right now is give you a portrait of Jesus that is found in the Old Testament. Actually, a prophecy of His coming crucifixion on the cross. I want you to see it and believe it. And then I want you to ask yourself this question, what does that mean to me today? What does it mean to me personally? Number one, the first thing I want you to see is the special person who is described. Now, the person who is described is Isaac, but you're going to see that Isaac is a picture of Jesus. Look, if you will, in Genesis 22, 1 and 2. And it came to pass after these things that God did tempt, that is, test Abraham, and said unto him, Abraham. And he said, Behold, here I am. And he said, God said, Take now thy son, thine only son Isaac, whom thou lovest, and get thee into the land of Moriah, and offer him there for a burnt offering upon one of the mountains which I will tell thee of. Isaac, therefore, becomes a picture of the Lord Jesus Christ. Now, Isaac was born of a miracle. Jesus was born of a miracle. Put in your margin, Isaiah 7, verse 14. Therefore, the Lord Himself shall give you a sign. Behold, a virgin shall conceive and bear a son, and shall call his name Emmanuel. Isaac was loved of his father. Genesis 22, verse 2. And he said, Take now thy son, thine only son Isaac, whom thou lovest. In Genesis 22, verse 16, he's called Abraham's only son. Compare that now to John 3:16, For God so loved the world that he gave his only begotten son, that whosoever believeth in him should not perish. We think about God loving the world, but friend, I want you to know that God loved his son before he loved the world. John 5, verse 20, For the Father loveth the Son, and showeth him all things that himself doeth. Isaac was offered up as a sacrifice. Jesus was offered as a sacrifice. Genesis 22, verse 2. And he said, Take now thy son, thine only son Isaac, whom thou lovest, and get thee into the land of Moriah, and offer him there for a burnt offering upon one of the mountains which I shall tell thee of. And again, John 3:16, For God so loved the world that he gave his only begotten son. Isaac was raised from the dead. Genesis 22, verse 4. Then on the third day, Abraham lifted up his eyes and saw the place afar off. God said to Abraham, Abraham, take your son and offer him as a burnt offering. Abraham takes his son and he counts the days. 1, 2, 3, he comes to the place where the offering is to be made. In Abraham's mind, for 3 days, Isaac was dead. From the day that God said, Abraham, take him and offer him, until the day that Abraham got him back, in Abraham's mind, he was dead. Abraham received him from the dead. Now, what is the gospel that you and I preach? That Christ died for our sins, that he was buried and was raised again the third day. 1 Corinthians 15, verses 3 through 4. Abraham received Isaac back in a figure. God the Father received Jesus back literally. So what we're talking about here is a special person. Isaac represents, prefigures Jesus. Have you got that? Then move to the second thing. Not only a special person, but I want you to see a specific place that is designated. I want you to see how this comes together. Now look in Genesis chapter 22, verse 2. And he said, God said, take now thy son, thine only son Isaac, whom thou lovest, and get thee into the land of Moriah, and offer him there for a burnt offering upon one of the mountains, which I will tell thee of. They didn't just say, go offer him. He said, I have a specific place. Now look in Genesis 22, verse 4. Then on the third day, Abraham lifted up his eyes and saw the place afar off. The name Moriah literally means foreseen of the Lord. The place is not incidental. The place is not accidental. It is the same place that Jesus would one day pour out his life's blood. Put down Luke chapter 22, verse 23. And when they were come to the place, which is called Calvary, there they crucified him. Not a place, the place, the same place. Now we've talked about a person. We've talked about a place. Now let's talk about the purpose that is designated here. Genesis 22, verse 2. And he said, take now thy son, thine only son Isaac, whom thou lovest, and get thee into the land of Moriah, and offer him there for a burnt offering upon one of the mountains which I will tell thee of. This speaks of the cross, when Isaac was to be offered in that same place that Jesus was to die. Think of the suffering of the cross that is pictured. Look, if you will, in Genesis 22, verses 4 through 8. Then on the third day, Abraham lifted up his eyes and saw the place afar off. And Abraham said unto his young men, abide ye here with the ass, and I and the lad will go yonder and worship and come again to you. Abraham says, he's going to be slain, but we're both coming back. You talk about faith. We're going to get worship and come again to you. And Abraham took the wood of the burnt offering and laid it upon Isaac his son. And he took the fire in his hand and a knife. And they went both of them together. And Isaac spake unto Abraham his father and said, Father? And he said, here am I, my son. And he said, Isaac said, behold, the fire and the wood, but where is a lamb for the burnt offering? And Abraham said, my son, God will provide himself a lamb for a burnt offering. So they went both of them together. Think of what must have been going through Isaac's heart as he sees his father go up without a lamb, only with his own son, up to that place of sacrifice. Think of what must have been in Abraham's heart. I know when my first son was born, I ceased to think so much of the love of Jesus, and I thought more of the love of the Father, though both are infinite in their love. I thought how it must have moved the Father's heart to give his only son to die upon that cross. Think of how much the Lord Jesus suffered. Think how much God the Father suffered, as is pictured here. Think of the suffering of the cross. Think of the suffering of the cross. Look in Genesis 22, verse 9. And they came to the place which God had told him of. And Abraham built an altar there and laid the wood in order and bound Isaac his son and laid him on the altar upon the wood. Use your sanctified imagination. Here's the altar. Here's the wood. Here's the torch. Here's the knife. Abraham says, come here, son. Hold out your hands. And Abraham begins to bind those hands. Now, I remind you that Abraham is well beyond 100 years of age. I remind you that Isaac is not a child as we sometimes see pictured. Isaac is a strapping young man. He could have easily outrun the old man. He could have taken the old man and bound him. But he presents himself to be bound. You know what Jesus said? No man takes my life from me. I lay it down of myself. Here you see the Son submitting himself to the Father. They said of Jesus, he saved others, himself he could not save. They were so wrong. He saved others, himself he would not save. He could have come down from that cross, but he did not. Notice in Genesis 22, verse 6, and Abraham took the wood of the burnt offering and laid it upon Isaac, his son. Wood is a symbol of humanity. It speaks of the wood of our wickedness being laid upon the Lord Jesus Christ. As you see Isaac bearing that wood, going up this mountain that Jesus would one day die on. Think of John 19, verse 17. And he, Jesus, bearing his cross, went forth into a place called the place of a skull, which is called Golgotha. Isaac goes up that mountain bearing the wood upon which he was to die. Jesus goes up the same mountain bearing that wooden cross upon which he was to die. Think of the sacrifice of the cross that is pictured. Abraham has a knife, and he has a torch, and he has ropes. The cord speaks of the binding power of sin. The knife speaks of the bleeding power.

the lad, neither do thou anything unto him. For now I know that thou fearest God, seeing thou hast not withheld thy son, thine only son, from me. And Abraham lifted up his eyes and looked, and behold, behind him a ram caught in a thicket by his horns. And Abraham went and took the ram and offered him up for a burnt offering upon the stead of his son. And Abraham called the name of that place. Now don't you miss this. This is the whole sermon. Jehovah Jireh, as it has been said to this day, in the mount of the Lord it shall be seen. Now the figure changes. The knife does not fall upon Isaac, who is representing the Lord Jesus Christ. Now the picture changes. And Isaac now represents us. And there is a ram caught in the thicket. As I've told you before, this ram crowned with thorns, his horns locked in a thorny thicket, is taken. And this ram becomes a substitute for Isaac. Isaac gets up off the altar, and the ram is slain in his stead. And the knife did not fall that day upon Isaac, because one day it would fall upon the Lord Jesus Christ. Now, Isaac had asked his father, "Father, where is the lamb?" Abraham said, "God will provide himself a lamb." And God did. Remember what John the Baptist said when he saw Jesus coming? "Behold the Lamb of God that taketh away the sin of the world." When Abraham saw what God did, when Abraham saw that ram that was to take the place of Isaac and give Isaac back to his bosom, give Isaac back, as it were, from the dead to Abraham, Abraham named that place Jehovah Jireh. Now what does that mean? It means the Lord will provide. Now, friend, listen to me. I don't know what need you have. The Lord is there to provide that need. The Lord will provide. And that day, what was he going to provide? Himself a lamb. Where was he going to provide it? In the mount of the Lord it shall be seen. When is he going to provide it? It shall be seen. He's talking about the day when Jesus Christ would die upon the cross. Now, what does this mean to you today? Are you ready to apply it to your heart? If there were ever a promise that God would have been tempted to renege upon, ever a promise that God might be tempted not to keep, it would have been the promise to send Jesus. If there were ever a time when God would say, "I changed my mind," that would have been the time. But I want you to put down this verse. It is very important because it sums it all up. It is Romans chapter 8 and verse 32. "He that spared not his own son, but delivered him up for us all, how shall he not with him also freely give us all things?" Do you get the logic there in Romans 8:32? He that spared not his own son. Now, when Abraham is taking Isaac up at the last moment, God said, "Abraham, don't do it." God spared Abraham's son, but God did not spare his own son. Jesus Christ, the Son of God, is the one who is prefigured and prophesied here in Genesis chapter 22. God provided himself a lamb. It doesn't say that God would provide a lamb for himself. God becomes the lamb. God was in Christ, reconciling the world unto himself. God provided himself as a lamb. God in human flesh died. God the mighty maker died for man, the creature, sin. God died at Calvary for you. Does that mean anything to you? That God laid down his own dear son upon that altar? That the fires of God's wrath burn themselves out upon God's own dear son, because God so loved the world that he gave his only begotten son? Listen to what the apostle Paul said in Romans chapter 8 verse 32. "For if God spared not his own son, but delivered him up freely for us all, how shall he not also with him freely give us all things?" If you had asked me, "Adrian, can I have your son?" I said, "Why should I give you my son?" "Well, I want to torture him

0: and kill him
1: for some cause that I have. Will you give me your son? No, I would not give you my son that you might torture him and put him to death for whatever cause. But suppose I loved you and your cause enough, your need enough, that I were to give you my own son, that he would die in ignominy and shame, be brutalized. If I loved you enough to give you my son, and then you said, can I also have his computer? Can I also have his sport jacket? Can I also have his automobile? Of course. If I did not spare the son, would I not also with him freely give you all things? Friend, if God gave Jesus, he's not going to hold anything else back. Do you understand that? If God gave Jesus and delivered him freely for us all, how shall he not also with him freely give us all things? He is the God who provides. If God gave the one great gift, he's going to give all of the others. I have proved it in life when I needed a Savior. And I said, Lord Jesus, save me. He provided salvation. When he called me to preach, and I didn't know how I was going to do it, my dad said, son, I wish I could send you to college, but I can't. I don't have the resources. I said, that's all right. God has called me. God will provide. For 8 years, 7 of them married. I went to higher education. And God provided. God met my every need. When Joyce and I walked through the valley of the shadow of death and a little baby was taken to heaven, we looked for surcease. We looked for comfort. Where would we go? He was there, and he provided the need of every heart. When I began to preach, I wondered, what will I preach? First 3 or 4 times I preached, I said, well, I preached the whole Bible. Now what am I going to do? That was over 1/2 century ago. How am I going to preach? I stand before you to tell you that God has provided Sunday after Sunday after Sunday after Sunday from the deep well of his word. God provides. God provides. And one of those days when my feet touch the chilly waters of the river of death, and that day is coming for all of us if Jesus tarries, my provider, Jehovah Jireh, will be there. He that spared not his own son, how shall he not also with him freely give us all things? Jehovah Jireh will provide for you. A missionary, back in the days when they sailed to the mission field, was about to get on the boat, walking up the gangplank. The trunks had been packed. They couldn't fly home on 747 like we do today. The missionary and his family were going. A good friend walked up to the missionary just before he got on the boat and handed the missionary an envelope. It was sealed. And said, don't open this envelope. Don't ever open it until you come to the place, if you ever do, where you don't know what else to do, where else to turn. You've run out of resources. You have a need that there's no other answer to than open this envelope. The missionary put it in his breast pocket. And most of us would have taken it out, you know. See what's in it. The missionary put it in his breast pocket. Stayed his full tenure on the mission field. Came home. And held up the envelope. It was still sealed. Never been opened. Because through sickness, sorrow, tears, pain and toil, there never ever was a time when there was not a provision, where God did not answer. His name is Jehovah Jireh. And the God who gave the first great gift is the God who will see us through. Now, friend, God spared not his own son for you. God wants you to be saved. You're saved by trusting Jesus. Believe that he shed his precious blood on the cross for you.
0: and that God raised him from the dead. The Bible says, believe on the Lord Jesus Christ and you'll be saved. Would you pray, Lord Jesus, come into my heart, forgive my sin, save me today. Thank you for doing it. In your name I pray. Amen.
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10: At age 26, he's laying on his bed at night and he's thinking, maybe I need to find a book about Jesus.
11: That's Paul Bramson of Rock International telling the story of Malik. Hi, I'm Andy Napier, and this is Footsteps from TWR. 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
10: In September of 87, the Lord brought into our lives a guy named Malik. Brought up as a Muslim, Quranic school, but he would ask his dad, he would ask the imam at the mosque, isn't there any way that I can know that I'm going to paradise, to heaven when I die? And the answer was always the same. No, only Allah knows. You can never know. And he wasn't satisfied with that. At age 26, he's laying on his bed at night and he's thinking, you know, maybe I need to find a book about Jesus. Because in Islam, Jesus, he's just a prophet, but he's a great prophet. Born of a virgin. He's called the Kalimatullah, the Word of God. He did miracles that no other prophet ever did. He's the only prophet to whom sin is never attributed. So Malik knew he was a special prophet. And some time later, he found our book room. He came in, and I saw something different from Malik and the many others I had spoken with in the book room. He asked a lot of the same questions. You know, I heard the Bible's been corrupted. What do you say about that? What's about this term, Son of God? And I had answers for him, and he would say, that makes sense. That makes sense. And I had given him a New Testament to read, and he studied the scriptures, and we compared it with the Old Testament stories. And after 7 months, he came to our house and said, I believe that Jesus is the Son of God, my Savior. He died for me in my place and rose again, and I want to follow him.
11: 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You can learn all about it when you go to twr.org/footsteps.
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12: Hey, fear is a chief tool of the devil. 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
13: 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Remember, God hasn't given us a spirit of fear, but of power and love and discipline. So how in the world can we face our fears head on and see the rescuing, delivering power of God? This is From His Heart with Pastor Jeff Shreve, who is in his 8-message series called Faithful and True, introducing the one and only God. Today's lesson, Fear, Faith, and the Power of God, Part 2. If you missed Part 1 from last time, you can listen again online anytime at fromhisheart.org. Right now, open your Bible to the 13th chapter of the book of Exodus. Here again is Pastor Jeff to catch us up from last time and complete the lesson called Fear, Faith, and the Power of God.
12: Hey, here's a question for us to consider as we deal with fear in our own life. How can we face our fears and see the rescuing, delivering power of God? Exodus 14 is the greatest Old Testament miracle. The parting of the Red Sea. God delivers his people through the Red Sea. God destroys Pharaoh's army in the Red Sea. It's the greatest Old Testament miracle. It's talked about over and over and over again. This is the greatest miracle in the Bible, second only to the resurrection of Jesus Christ. And God gives it to us to encourage our hearts so that we would not be defeated by fear, but we would walk by faith and see God work in our lives. So let me give you three encouragements today, because you may be facing some health issues, or facing some financial issues, or facing some marriage issues, or some family issues, or some things that just have your heart filled with fear. And you're thinking about all the terrible things that may happen to you. And God has a word for you today. It's not an accident that you are here today. It's not an accident that you're watching today. God has a word for your fearful heart. Three encouragements from this passage. Number one, encouragement number one, we can remember that God has a plan. Hey, when the fear comes rushing in, as it was rushing in on the Israelites, we can remember that God has a plan. Chapter 13, verse 17 says this: Now it came about when Pharaoh had let the people go, that God did not lead them by the way of the land of the Philistines, even though it was near. For God said, lest the people change their minds when they see war and they return to Egypt. Hence God led the people around by the way of the wilderness to the Red Sea, and the sons of Israel went up in martial array from the land of Egypt. God has a plan, and God knows how much you and I can take. And God is not going to give us more than we can take, more than we can handle. He's not going to lead us through the land of the Philistines. Why? Because he knows you're not going to be able to handle that. And so God was going to lead them a different way. God knows what you can do. He knows what your max is, and he's faithful to not give you more than you can handle. He was faithful to his people. And God has a plan. And if you're facing a lot of things right now and you're tempted to lash out and saying, God, you must not care about me because you're allowing all these things into my life, just know that he's faithful and he'll not allow you to be tempted, tested, tried beyond what you are able. And God knows exactly what he is doing. Encouragement number two, we can fix our eyes on the Lord. Now, very interesting. It says in chapter 13, beginning in verse 21, as the people were going out and the Lord was going before them in a pillar of cloud by day to lead them on the way, and in a pillar of fire by night to give them light that they might travel by day and by night, he did not take away the pillar of cloud by day nor the pillar of fire by night from before the people. There was a visible representation of God in the sky. Cloud by day, pillar of fire by night. God is with his people. Anytime, if you had been traveling, if you had been in that group of 2 million, 2.5 million people, anytime you could look up and you could see the cloud by day, the pillar of fire by night, God is here with us. So that was a visible reminder that God is here. But then it says, as Pharaoh changes his mind and goes after the people, chapter 14, verse 9, then the Egyptians chased after them with all the horses and chariots of Pharaoh, his horsemen and his army, and they overtook them camping by the sea beside Pi-hahiroth in front of Baal-zephon. And as Pharaoh drew near, the sons of Israel looked, and behold, the Egyptians were marching after them, and they became very frightened. You can look at two different things in this situation. You have the God above you, or you have the enemy behind you. What are you going to fix your eyes on? See, we can choose what to focus on in life. We can focus on our problems, or we can focus on the problem solver. Our eyes are on you. We have a choice what we're going to look at when the circumstances of life are very fearful. Now, if you focus on your problems, you will always have fear. Focus on your problems, it just produces fear. There's no way to get around that. And fear is often expressed in anger. Now, it says in verse 10 that they saw the Egyptians, they saw the dust from the horses, they heard the coming hoofbeats, and they saw Pharaoh. And Pharaoh, I mean, he's known, and Egypt was known for conquering. This is the mightiest nation in the world at this time. And their army was second to none. And the Israelites have been enslaved to them. And so they're conditioned to just, you know, you're not going to fight the Egyptians because they will crush you. And so they already have this kind of predisposed fear of the Egyptians. And now all of a sudden they're coming after them. Well, they're scared to death. It says they were frightened, very frightened, and they cried out to the Lord. That seems like a good thing to do. Verse 10, cry out to the Lord. But it's not a cry of faith. It's not a cry of, help me, God. It's a cry of despair. It's a cry of criticism, because we know it's a cry of criticism because of what they said to Moses. Verse 11, is it because there were no graves in Egypt that you have taken us away to die in the wilderness? Why have you dealt with us in this way, bringing us out of Egypt? Is this not the word that we spoke to you in Egypt, saying, leave us alone that we may serve the Egyptians? For it would have been better for us to serve the Egyptians than to die in the wilderness. I have a note in my Bible that I wrote in there. It's just three letters, UGH, UGH, UGH. I mean, what a faithless response. You've seen God work 10 miracles in your midst with these plagues, and now here you are, and you have zero faith. You just believe that you're dead meat. You just don't have any kind of confidence at all that God, the God above you, is going to fight for you. The only one in this group that is mentioned by name that has faith is Moses. Now, we know that Joshua and Caleb, they're also in the group. They're two men of faith, but they're not mentioned here. It's only Moses. It's the people and Moses. And the people were focused on Egypt and Pharaoh and his chariots and his horsemen and his warriors, and they're just going to be dead meat. There's nowhere to go. But why? Because Moses, God, is not much of a general. And so here we are, and we're dead meat. You fill your mind with that, and you will have fear. Hey, fear is a chief tool of the devil. Because if the devil can get you to focus in on your circumstances, then he can fill your heart with fear, and then he can defeat you every time. See, either your faith defeats your fear, or fear will defeat your faith. And it all has to do with what you're focusing on. Peter was walking on the water with Jesus. He was doing great. And then it said, and seeing the wind, he became afraid and he began to sink. He wasn't, when he was seeing Jesus, he wasn't afraid. But when he took his eyes off Jesus and he saw the wind, he became afraid. Hey, the Bible says God has not given us a spirit of fear, but of power and love and discipline. Fear is not from God. Fear is from the enemy. And a great way to think about fear is through the acrostic F-E-A-R. What is fear? It's false evidence appearing real. The devil will always give you false evidence appearing real to get you to believe the lie and then act in accordance with the lie. And your feelings will match up to that, because feelings go off of circumstances. I remember years ago, I was at a conference at Allendale Baptist Church, and Adrian Rogers was the guest speaker, and he told a story about fear, false evidence appearing real. And he said, when I was pastor at Bellevue, and he said, we were building onto the building at Bellevue Baptist Church, and he said the construction was taking place. And he said, one evening, it was just getting to be a little bit dark, and he said, I went to check on the construction site. Everybody had gone for the day, and he said, I was looking around to see what they had done. And he said, I walked into one of the rooms, and he said, in the corner, I saw a shadowy figure of a man. And he said, it startled me, because no one was supposed to be in there. And he said, I saw him, and I looked at him. He said, he's a big guy. He's kind of an ugly guy. And he said, I looked at him, and I said, hello? He said, the guy didn't say anything. And I said, who are you? The guy didn't say anything. Adrian's heart started to fill with fear. He said, what am I going to do here? He said, this guy is here. And so Adrian kind of stood up tall, you know, like maybe I'll intimidate him. And so, hey, you there. He said, when he stood up tall, that guy stood up tall. Adrian said, God, I may have to fight this guy. I don't know who he is. He said, but it's I need some more light so I can fight. And so Adrian said he took a step toward the guy, and when he took a step toward the guy moved. And Adrian realized, that's not a guy. That's my reflection in the mirror here. I mean, he's all worked up over this. It was him. False evidence appearing real. Now you say, well, Jeff, Pharaoh and his chariots and his warriors, they're not false evidence. Well, what's the false evidence? No, they're real. And they're right behind you. They're real. But what's the lie? This is the lie that filled the Israelites' mind. Pharaoh can't be defeated. The enemy is going to overtake us. The fire of God is no match for the chariots of Egypt. That's the lie. God is above me. Cloud by day, pillar of fire by night. God is the God who rained down the 10 plagues on Egypt. If anything, I should just know that Egypt is no match for God, but they believed the lie. Hey, when you focus on the problems, you're going to be fearful.
13: We'll continue to explore this truth when Pastor Jeff returns on From His Heart in just a moment. Did you know they say that public speaking is the greatest fear most people have? That's probably true. Another one that scares people to death is losing money, not having enough money to do what you want to do. The world tells us to chase it, to hoard it, to worship it. But God's Word tells us something radically different. He tells us to hold on loosely and use it for eternal purposes. Think about it this way. One thing he likely wants to use your abundant resources for is the public proclamation of the gospel. Pastor Jeff was terrified of public speaking when he was much younger, but the gospel in him gave him the courage to try. Hey, life is short. Eternity is long. Every dollar you have is really an opportunity to invest in something that will last forever. A human soul redeemed by the blood of the Lamb. And that's what friends like you make possible through From His Heart each and every day. And that's why we're asking your help to transform lives by giving a sacrificial gift of support today. For your gift this month, we'll say thank you by sending you the 8-message series, Holy Boldness, and the companion booklet, Unveiling the Mystery of Prayer, both for your gift of any amount today. May God give you peace as you let go of your fears that you have in your life and give God those worries. Just be obedient to Him. Now let's conclude the powerful lesson, Fear, Faith, and the Power of God. Pastor?
12: You know the difference between faith and doubt? Faith brings God into the situation, and doubt leaves God out. There's a poem I like that says this, doubt sees the obstacles, faith sees the way. Doubt sees the darkest night, faith sees the day. Doubt dreads to take a step, faith soars on high. Doubt questions who believes, faith replies, I. So what do you do when your heart is filling with fear? What do you do when the enemies are right behind you and you're between a rock and a hard place? You remember that God has a plan. You fix your eyes on the Lord. And third encouragement, you take that important step of faith. The important step of faith. Verse 13, Moses said to the people, do not fear. Stand by and see the salvation of the Lord, which he will accomplish for you today. For the Egyptians whom you have seen today, you will never see them again forever. The Lord will fight for you while you keep silent. Step of faith. Now, the people could walk by faith or they could walk by sight, just like you and I can walk by faith or walk by sight. And hey, when you get afraid, we've been told for a long, long time, there are two responses, fight or flight. Two responses to fear. You're going to run or you're going to fight. When a dog gets in a situation that is a fearful situation for a dog, he's going to fight or he's going to run. And we do the same thing. Now, Moses told the people, don't run, stand still, and be silent. Don't scream. Just look and see the salvation of the Lord. Walk by faith and not by sight. Now, what does it mean to walk by faith? What is faith anyway? Well, real faith, true faith, biblical faith, believes God. It believes God. Hebrews 11:1. Faith is the assurance of things hoped for, the conviction of things not seen. Here's the thing about Moses. God told Moses that he was going to deliver the people. God told Moses at the burning bush, I'm taking you to the promised land. God didn't tell Moses how he was going to deliver the people. Moses didn't know how God was going to do it. He just knew that God was going to do it. And so he just said, stand by and see the salvation of the Lord. I don't know what God is going to do. I don't know if God is just going to zap the Egyptians. I don't know what he's going to do. He didn't tell me yet what he's going to do. I don't know what he's going to do. I just know that he's going to do. And faith is the assurance of things hoped for, the conviction of things not seen. You don't have to see it to know that it is coming because God is faithful. Real faith believes God. Secondly, real faith obeys God. Real faith always has action to it. Real faith doesn't sit around and say, well, I believe God, but I'm not going to do anything about it. See, you could say, well, you know, God says, if I honor him with my wealth, that he will bless me. Give and it will be given to you. Good measure, pressed down, shaken together, running over, they will pour into your lap. For by your standard of measure, it will be measured to you in return. God says, bring the whole tithe into the storehouse and test me now in this, says the Lord of hosts, if I will not open up for you the windows of heaven and pour out for you a blessing so big that you can't even contain. You say, I believe that. Okay, well, if you believe it, then do it. Well, I'm not going to do it, but I believe it. Well, you don't really believe it if you're not going to do it. See, faith always has legs to it. Faith always takes a step. And this is what the Lord tells Moses. Verse 15. Then the Lord said to Moses, why are you crying out to me? Tell the sons of Israel to go forward. They're going to take a step. And as for you, Moses, this is what you do. Lift up your staff and stretch out your hand over the sea and divide it. And the sons of Israel shall go through the midst of the sea on dry land. And as for me, behold, I will harden the hearts of the Egyptians, so they will go in after them, and I will be honored through Pharaoh and all his army, through his chariots and his horsemen. Then the Egyptians will know that I am the Lord. He says it again, when I am honored through Pharaoh, through his chariots and his horsemen. He says to Moses, as for you, this is what you do. Tell the people to go forward. They got to take a step of faith. As for you, this is what you do. Take your staff and divide the sea. And as for me, this is what I'm going to do. Now, with faith, there are always two parts. There is your part, what God tells you to do, and there is God's part, what God says he will do. And you've heard me say this before, and it is so true, and it's worth repeating. God will not do what you can do, and you cannot do what he can do. God will not do what you can do, and you cannot do what he can do. So real faith believes God, real faith obeys God, and real faith experiences the power of God. So what does the Lord say in verse 19? And the angel of God, who had been going before the camp of Israel, moved and went behind them, and the pillar of cloud moved from before them and stood behind them. So it came between the camp of Egypt and the camp of Israel, and there was a cloud along with the darkness, yet it gave light at night. Then one did not come near the other all night. Then Moses stretched out his hand over the sea, and the Lord swept the sea back by a strong east wind all night and turned the sea into dry land, so the waters were divided. And the sons of Israel went through the midst of the sea on the dry land, and the waters were like a wall to them on their right hand and on their left. Then the Egyptians took up the pursuit, and all Pharaoh's horses, his chariots and his horsemen, went in after them into the midst of the sea. And it came about at the morning watch, early in the morning, that the Lord looked down on the army of the Egyptians through the pillar of fire and cloud and brought the army of the Egyptians into confusion. And he caused their chariot wheels to swerve, and he made them drive with difficulty. So the Egyptians said, let us flee from Israel, for the Lord is fighting for them against the Egyptians. Then the Lord said to Moses, stretch out your hand over the sea, so that the waters may come back over the Egyptians, over their chariots and their horsemen. So Moses stretched out his hand over the sea, and the sea returned to its normal state at daybreak while the Egyptians were fleeing right into it. Then the Lord overthrew the Egyptians in the midst of the sea, and the waters returned and covered the chariots and the horsemen, even Pharaoh's entire army that had gone into the sea after them. Not even one of them remained. But the sons of Israel walked on dry land through the midst of the sea, and the waters were like a wall to them on their right hand and on their left. Thus the Lord saved Israel that day from the hand of the Egyptians. And Israel saw the Egyptians dead on the seashore. And when Israel saw the great power which the Lord had used against the Egyptians, the people feared the Lord, and they believed in the Lord and in his servant Moses. God will not do what you can do, and you cannot do what he can do, and God can do anything. And the story of Pharaoh is a story of a man who hardened his heart against God. And he thought he could go toe to toe with God, and he was crushed and pounded, and God took the mightiest army in the history of the world at that time and turned it into fish food to show that the Lord, he is God. The Lord, he is God. He is the God who delivers. He is the God who is able.
13: There are so many people today who are living in fear. How can we face our fears and see the rescuing, delivering power of God? By trusting in God's faithfulness to us. We need to see every moment of life with God beside us, looking right at his face in the good times and the bad times. Not just reaching out for his helping hand every now and then, but enjoying his presence all the time. Today we heard about God's faithfulness by revealing the story of the greatest miracle of the Old Testament, the parting of the Red Sea, and discovered how God will part the ways for us too, miraculously, in your life. 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
22: So you're invited to a 4th of July party. Yes, you are. Hi, this is Dave Zanotti. Let's talk about it today on the public square. You are invited. We're all invited to do something on the 4th of July that you can take pictures of and tell stories about to your kids and grandkids to come. We're building a tribute to the Declaration of Independence, a tribute called Declaration Hall. Now, it's not an impersonating front of the Independence Hall in Philadelphia. That's been duplicated by Knott's Berry Farm and lots of people around the country. There have been several times it's been rebuilt. That's cool. That's the place where the Declaration was signed, and it's certainly a historic monument of great import. We instead have decided to build not just a gathering place, which is going to be significant. It will be a gathering place, a theater, an educational center, a media center, but the front of it's going to be a gallery that will be a replica of the home of John Adams and John Quincy Adams. Yes, we're building their salt box from Massachusetts, from Quincy, as the front entrance of this building, and it will actually be a historic gallery to the idea of where the Declaration actually came from. In essence, a tribute to the ideas and the words, not just the location. And many of those words came across John Adams' desks, as were testified to by his son, John Quincy Adams. That's the second president of the United States and the sixth president of the United States. I can assure you that students and citizens who visit Declaration Hall will have an experience they will not forget for a lifetime. It's going to be a beautiful tribute to the Declaration and to the ideas that have given birth to America and to our liberties. And you're invited to come and celebrate that on the 4th of July. Find out more at APRoundtable.org. I'm Dave Zanotti on the Public Square. 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
26: Today on Focus on the Family with Jim Daly, we'll explore something a bit unusual, a do-it-yourself family building project. Thanks for joining us. I'm John Fuller.
27: That's right, John. You know, these home improvement shows are very popular today. Have you seen them?
26: You can't avoid them. They're everywhere.
27: I'm trying to avoid them.
26: I'm at my dentist's office and they're on.
27: Right. So. Fixing up a place, you know, plumbing, it scares the daylights out of me, man. I'm telling you what. I just can't do that stuff very well. Usually Gene ends up showing me how to do it. It's very embarrassing to say on national radio.
26: Yeah, duct tape. Duct tape is our savior.
27: Duct
26: in the
27: tape
26: house.
27: Works great. You just put it everywhere. But those home improvement shows are very popular, and people love the idea of that perfect home, right? The fixer-upper that looks just right, putting all the pieces together. but it's intimidating, like I said. When it comes to family improvement, I'm all in. That's what Focus on the Family is about. We want to build strong and healthy families. It's what we're trying to do each and every day here at Focus on the Family. And that's why I'm thrilled about our special guests who will help you today tackle this topic of home improvement.
26: Mm-hmm. Dr. Gary Chapman is here. He's been on this broadcast many times before. He's an award-winning author and speaker, a counselor and radio host, and is probably best known for his series of books addressing the five love languages concept. And also with us, Dr. Shannon Warden, who is a professor of counseling, an author, and a blogger, and she's been counseling families for more than 20 years. And together, they've written a book called The DIY Guide to Building a Family That Lasts, 12 Tools for Improving Your Home Life. And we've got details about that on the website.
27: Gary, welcome back.
0: Thank you.
27: Good to have you back. Yeah, Shannon, great to welcome you for the first time.
1: Thank you, Jim.
27: Yeah, so good. Okay, so where did you come up with this idea of a family building project, and what are you trying to, to help families accomplish?
0: It was Shannon's idea.
27: Okay, good. Even if it's unpopular?
1: I do watch all those shows.
27: No, that's funny. They do. There is something special about them. I mean, we're wired. We want to do it better, right, when it comes to our homes.
1: They're inspiring. It's like most anything, I think. We look at the other people doing it, and we think, we'll never get there. Those shows, though, have a way of making you think, yes, we can. And, this man here has taught me a lot. Just been a great mentor and friend to me in the area of family improvement and home life improvement. And it was just a natural fit. I said, what do you think about this idea? He said, I love it. And we just took it from there.
27: Well, there's, the analogy. I don't know how far you take that analogy. I would be really good at, like, tearing down the wall. I could do a lot with a sledgehammer.
26: Demolishing.
27: And frankly, that would be a lot of fun. Now, to put it back together makes me really nervous. Does that indicate something?
0: Well, I think in family life, you do have to get rid of some things.
27: Yeah, the kid, there
0: you
27: go.
0: You're going to make it better.
27: Yeah.
0: So you've got, that's a part of it.
27: Now you're speaking to my heart.
0: Let this thing go so we can put something in its place.
27: Okay, you've identified 12 tools for improving family life. Now, of course, you guys, we're not talking about, the best plumbing and the kitchen redo. We're talking about your family, your marriage, your kids, and how to do the best job you can do. So give us a quick overview of these 12 tools.
1: We cover a lot of the basics that you would expect in family life. If you look at your family life today, even, you're going to see how is it we're communicating with each other? How is it we're sharing responsibilities? How is it that we're having fun? This man here obviously wrote the book and books on love languages. We talk about that. Just in your day-to-day, look around and you'd think, what are those tools that we need? These are the tools we're writing on: kindness, sharing, consideration, communication, love, fun, down the board.
0: Yeah. Replacing grumbling with gratitude.
27: That's good.
0: Is that easy to do?
1: We're going to spend extra time with you today, Jim.
27: Oh, excellent. Thank you. I tend to be on the high side. It's just so funny. We had some water damage to our house, and it peeled, those window covers, window wells. So it peeled one away, and I was out with this guy talking about how to get this repaired, and the guy says, well, this is a DIY job. I went into Gene, I said, hey, do you know what DIY means? Because I didn't confess the guy. I didn't even know what do-it-yourself, the acronym meant. And that was only like 6 years ago.
1: Well, if we said, because you'd be familiar with the expression, if you want something done well, you've got to do it
26: yourself.
1: Pay
26: somebody else to do it.
1: John, cooperate, man. No, do it. For the harder jobs, yes. Trust me, I can't do all of that.
27: Yeah, that's your first point, the DIY, which I know now. Do it yourself. Why is that critical?
0: Well, I think because in a family, if the couple do not decide we want to have a better relationship between us and between our children, because we're dealing with children here, not just parents and not just the marriage, but improving the whole family life. But they have to be on board. They have to be all in. And then they bring the kids in, because it has to be an all-in project if we're going to really make progress.
27: And it is a good illustration, because if you're going to, redo your home, you got to roll up your sleeves and you get in there and you do the fun things that we're talking about, right?
1: Okay.
27: But with our marriages and with our parenting, we kind of expect it just to either come naturally or that, we'll know what to do when it hits us. Often there's no game plan.
0: Yeah. And that's what we're trying to do. We're trying to give a game plan. If you really would like to have a better relationship in your family, and who wouldn't? I mean, we're either getting better or worse. We're not standing still.
27: Right.
0: And most of us would like to have better family relationships. So let's get a plan, and then let's implement the plan. And so this book kind of gives them a plan on these basic areas. And we're excited about it because we think it's very practical, and couples can do it, you know. Not alone. You got to have God's help in the whole process.
27: Absolutely. We can do it. You speak very specifically about change taking time. You know, we're pretty impatient, too. We want that. Well, frankly, I'd pay the guy to come in and do it. That's how impatient I am. Can you get the leak fixed, like, right now?
1: Like, let's just pay Dr. Gary Chapman to come around the world and fix your homes. I know it. Wouldn't that be great?
27: So that application to a family leak, how do we, as the adults in the home, as the parents, how do we step back and remain patient while these changes occur?
1: Well, as Dr. Chapman is saying, we've got to do it ourselves. I can't wait on my husband, Stephen. Stephen, you do it first, and then I will do it. He's a great husband, great dad, and he does take the lead in a lot of things. But there are moments, instead of blaming him, I need to look at Shannon. Shannon, what do I need to do in this area? So I've got a DIY. Then, as Dr. Chapman, you're saying there, we've got a DIY together. And I like something else we need to, I think, reiterate there is these are affordable repairs. You know, we bounce back and forth. Obviously, that's what the book is about, is the home life and home improvement metaphor. So we bounce back and forth from relationship to the metaphor of home improvement. But these are affordable fixes. You know, this is not, my relationships don't need to be 1995 relationships. And that means keeping up with our kids and how they're developing and continuing to nurture our marriage and reading and taking classes with this man right here, right, to keep us fresh and moving forward in our relationships.
27: Well, that's interesting, like the budget.
1: Yeah.
27: I mean, if you, again, that metaphor, you have a budget for repairs. What's your budget for your family and improving your family? How do you explain a budget for that stuff?
0: Well, I think the budget basically involves time.
27: Yes.
0: We're going to have to give time.
27: That's it.
0: You know, it won't just happen. We'll have to make some changes. And in order to make changes, you have to stop doing some things so you can do other things. Mm. But what I really like about the whole thing is the big reveal.
27: Right. That's it.
0: You know, we at our home, in the last 5 years, we've remodeled two bathrooms. Now, I didn't do it myself, okay? But I was still involved in the whole process. But man, when you get to see the big reveal, it is nice. Yeah, it looks really great.
27: If you
0: chose wisely, right. And so I think if we can just realize that things can be better, and one of the things we suggest in the book is let every family member just share things that they would like to see improved in our family.
27: Wow.
0: You know, let the kids share. And what do we complain about in our family?
27: Why do we either not think of that or we don't take time to solicit that kind of input? I mean, that's a brilliant idea. I don't know anybody who's doing that, really.
0: Yeah. We're so busy. We're just going,
27: is it
0: going,
27: really
0: going,
27: just that?
0: Going, and not thinking
27: right.
0: about things, you know? And then I think also as parents, sometimes we feel like, well, we've got to have all the answers. Mm. Well, we need to know what our kids are thinking. And they can tell us, you know, why do you guys argue so much? If we really let them know, what would you like to see different in our family? They'll tell you.
27: Wow. That's encouraging. That's it. You know, you've got 12. We're not going to be able to touch on all of these, but we'll touch on a few today and tomorrow. But let's start with the first one, selfishness, which, you know, that covers a lot of ground. Why is this selfishness? Why is it so critical in families today?
1: It's native instinct, my human instinct, I suppose, is to be self-centered, self-focused. And so now there's not just me and my family of five, but there are four other people whose instinct, our sin nature, is to, you know, be self-centered, self-focused. So there the five of us are trying to coexist. And as we're talking about here, busy, our minds on all sorts of other things, including that's my toy, or this is my side of the bathroom countertop, or that's your duty to wash the dishes and empty the dishwasher. So it really becomes a mine mentality, and that defeats a lot of the good relationship building that we're talking about here. So yeah, a conscious awareness of it, taking a little assessment, hey, where are we being selfish? So that's something, you know, a listener would want to do here is, you know, in someone who's reading the book, where am I being selfish? Just taking that account, that inventory, now noticing the family, and then, Dr. Chapman, as you were saying, just being open to the conversation. Let's
27: right.
1: get to work on it.
27: Now, you kind of highlight that shared bathroom issue. I was always careful to try to live in a place where we had enough bathroom space. Not always achieving that, but kind of give us that deeper example of the shared bathroom.
1: Well, what I'm thinking of here is just mine and Stephen as the leader of the family. How are we sharing our time with each other, for one? How are we sharing who it is we are in this life together? I heard a lady at church, she was teaching recently, and she was talking about an eternity view of marriage. Instead of being focused on the now, which is a mine mentality, ultimately, how is this helping me? How is this going to work out for me? She was talking about having an eternity focus on marriage and on relationship, and what is God doing in Stephen's life? What is it? Why did he bring us together? Yeah, it was to bring these three kids into the world, but what else? How am I partnering with Stephen to accomplish God's

0: This is the opposite of that. You know, I'm right. I want my way. You know, rather than thinking in terms of how can I speak to them in a way that's going to encourage them and help them. And if you listen to our expressions that are not kind, almost always they grow out of selfishness.
1: Yeah.
0: You know, you didn't do this. You didn't do that. You know, or why did you do that? Or why did you do that? You know, from our perspective, they did wrong. And so we're giving them harsh words rather than kind words. So if we really care and want to enhance their lives, we try to speak words that are positive, that will encourage them.
1: At fixing selfishness, which is the one topic we're talking about right now, it definitely takes time. You have a story about a couple named Jeremy and Lori who discovered that their kids really engaged in the process. It's probably similar to what you're saying, but what did Jeremy and Lori encounter?
2: Well, I'm going to take this question because I didn't tell you about this, Dr. Chapman, but just in recent days, because I'm a busy mom, you know this, and I'm hustling around doing a lot of things, as a lot of moms can relate to, a lot of dads too, for that matter. But I kept promising, Wesley kept saying, Mama, are you going to play Barbies with me tonight? And I said, yes, I am. Well, I got busy working on something. And I did, you know, modified playing. Parents understand this. You know, you're kind of, in essence, tricking your kid. I'm not advocating this. But, it was a little best of both. It wasn't quite the full playing experience, but it was still playing. So the next night, I had told her, Presley, we are definitely going to play Barbies tonight. And we didn't quite get to it again. And she said, Mama, now, this, some people are going to cringe when I say this. You're going to think, oh, you better discipline that child. But because of the Jeremy and Lori story and because of what we're talking about here in the DIY guide, Presley said, Mama, I think you're lying to me. Ouch. I mean, that hurts.
1: Yeah,
2: and
1: that's
2: it's the
1: a good
2: truth.
1: Thing, actually.
2: Now, some parents would kind of recoil at that and say, oh, no, you won't call me a liar. But it was the truth. And because we've made an open conversation of home life improvement in our home, I could receive that. And then I said, Presley, you know what? You're right.
1: Yeah.
2: And I'm sorry.
1: Yeah.
2: And which we talk about apology in the book as well. But she called me on it. And I received it because I want her to see in me the model that God is putting forth. Mm-hmm. One that says, I hear you and I'm responding.
1: Well, and you need to be able to hear it and listen mm-hmm. to it as a parent. You can't react and say, why would you say that? Or get defensive because that'll ruin it.
3: Yeah, you're talking about not taking it personally because you had addressed it all up front. Well, today on Focus on the Family with Jim Daly, we're talking with Dr. Gary Chapman and Dr. Shannon Warden about a book they've written called The Do-It-Yourself Guide to Building a Family That Lasts, 12 Tools for Improving Your Home Life. 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
1: So what did happen to Jeremy and Lori?
2: Similar, right? Similar. They had to say to their kids, we're going to start making an effort here around selfishness and around consideration of each other, right? So the parents, again, they're taking the lead. They're DIYing. They're doing it themselves.
1: Okay.
2: And they're saying now to the children, we're going to do this all in, all together. What did that do? That opened up conversation. The kids started pointing out, hey, I feel like you're being a little disrespectful here, a little inconsiderate, calling them on it. And Jeremy and Lori, they responded appropriately and went to work, made some changes. That's what we're doing. We're noticing what's not working in the home. Where are there some breakdowns? Let's not just notice it. Let's do something about it.
0: Hmm. Yeah. And see, parents would not do this normally, ask their children to give them feedback.
1: Correct.
0: But if you're working on the project together and you realize this is a part of what we're doing now, so we want you to call us out and we're going to call you out because we mm-hmm. want to change this. And that's what this couple did.
1: Is it ever too late to invoke this? mean, what about if you have 15, 16, 17-year-olds in the home?
0: Listen, they can be really helpful, and they will be always honest.
3: Jim, if I can jump in here. So our youngest is 16, and he just recently had a very open conversation with us, and he called us on a couple of things. He said, I think you're keeping secrets from me. And we were able to talk to him about that, and just to he was thinking about it is the point.
1: Right.
3: So I think kids are they've already got the narrative going in their heads.
1: Okay.
3: Asking them to speak into it allows them to kind of unpack that and not take it a direction that's unhealthy.
1: Yeah. Another chapter you had was on apathy. That one kind of caught me by surprise in terms of how families may struggle with apathy. So define apathy. Why is it a concern, and where does it come from?
3: Hmm.
2: Apathy for us is a taking each other for granted. Is we especially focus on love, loving each other in that particular tool or chapter. It's so easy. Just you need only ask your spouse, do you think I'm paying attention to you? You think
1: yeah, there you go.
2: Right?

0: Just ask if you want the real
1: answer.
0: That's
1: true. The kids too.
0: Yeah. Oh goodness. Yeah. My kids, they let me know. And another, Mama, is your phone more important than me?
1: Oh, yeah.
0: You're so verbal.
2: You're so verbal. Go to your room.
0: All right. I'm going to my room, and I'm going to sit and think about that for a little bit.
1: Gary, your solution for apathy is your five love languages, that concept, which is brilliant, by the way. For those who aren't familiar with it, give us the quick rundown. I can't believe someone has not heard of the five love languages. But.
3: Well, basically, there are five ways of expressing love on an emotional level. And if you want to build intimacy in a relationship, then a real sense of connectedness and a real sense of we love each other, which is the opposite of apathy, then each of your family members has a primary love language. And here are the five. Words of affirmation. You really look nice in that outfit. I really appreciate what you did. Just looking for things that you can compliment the other person on. Receiving gifts. It's universal to give gifts as an expression of love. The gift says they were thinking about me. And it doesn't have to be something expensive. You can pick up a feather, taking a walk, a bird feather, and take it home and say to your spouse, honey, look what I found when I was walking. It reminded me, you are the wind beneath my wings, girl.
1: You're good.
3: Whoa! Didn't cost a thing. But, gifts. And then there's quality time, giving the person your undivided attention. And this is true with a marriage. This is true with children. This is what you were talking about, Shannon, when you said, you know, playing, was it dolls?
0: Barbies, yeah.
3: Playing with your daughter. And she realized you weren't all there, you know. So quality time means you give them your undivided attention. And then acts of service is doing something for the other person that you know they would like for you to do. For the family, it might be washing dishes, it might be making beds and all those kind of things. And remember, children have things to do appropriate to their age in the family because we all have jobs. And so we're doing things for each other, acts of service. And then physical touch. And we've long known the power of physical touch. Yeah. That's why we pick up babies and hold them and kiss them and cuddle them. And the baby feels love before they even know what love is all about.
1: I remember preparing for a broadcast with you years ago, and I think my youngest, Troy, was probably 4 or 5. And I remember going through, I was reading the material, and he was in my lap. And I just asked him, you know, which one of these meets your needs? And I went through them. As soon as I said physical touch, he said, that's me, Daddy. That's the one I like.
3: Yeah.
1: Just you can hugs. He loves hugs and tickling his arm and just that kind of thing.
3: You can discover a child's love language by the time they're 4 years old. Yeah. At least by the time they're 4. Mm-hmm. My son's love language is physical touch. When he was that age, I'd come home in the afternoon. He'd run to the door, grab my leg, and climb on me.
1: That's right.
3: He's touching me because he wants to be touched. Our daughter never did that.
1: Yeah.
3: At that age, she would say, Daddy, come to my room. I want to show you something. She wanted quality time.
1: Yeah.
3: So the idea is that every family member has a primary language, and you want to speak that language fluently. And then you want to sprinkle in the other four.
1: And again, to the whole point, it takes effort.
3: Effort, absolutely.
1: And you can't knock down a wall. You can't redo your kitchen in the same way. You got to spend time knowing what your love language and your kids' love languages are and your spouse. Hey, let's examine another one, resentment in a marriage and family. That's a serious one. And some of these have been fun. But in fact, you compare that to having termites in your home. Just to keep that analogy going, why is resentment such a serious problem?
3: I think because what happens is when we hurt the other person or they disappoint us and we don't deal with it, we just hold it inside and then we come to resent them because they did that to us. Or maybe we even lash out at them and tell them how horrible it is that they did and they don't apologize or anything. And so we resent it and resentment turns to bitterness and bitterness turns to hatred. And eventually we get to the place where we say, I'm out of here. So, you know, dealing with issues when they happen. That's why I say apologizing and forgiving is absolutely essential to a healthy marriage.
1: Right.
3: We can't just let things ride. We've got to deal with them.
1: In fact, I love the saying you had in the book, Gary. You said a happy marriage is the union of two good forgivers.
3: Yeah.
1: And that is such a poignant sentence.
3: Yeah. Because, you know, if we let it build up, it gets worse and worse and worse. And eventually we figure, you know, I can't take this anymore.
1: So you tend to forgive less and less.
3: Yeah, you do.
1: When resentment builds up.
3: And we're not by nature apologizers. Because, again, by nature we're selfish. And our way's the right way. They're the ones that are wrong. They ought to be apologizing. And I say, a lady said to me, she said, Dr. Chapman, I understand about apologizing, but what if he's the problem? You know? I said, okay, let's assume he's 95% of the problem. that would only leave 5% for you. Apologize for your 5%, you know, and let's see what happens. Apologize and then love him in his love language. And maybe something will happen inside of him.
4: Yeah. And what's the end of the story there?
3: Well, what happens is, you know, we love God because God first loved us.
4: Yeah.
3: So we love them by apologizing and loving them, even though they're not loving us. But love stimulates love.
4: Yes.
3: So she's influencing him in the best possible way.
1: I think in the Christian space especially, we have neglected this. I mean, we talk about loving our neighbor as ourselves, as Jesus commanded us to do. This is one of the reasons we're not very effective, and the Holy Spirit can't really work through us because we're wagging our finger and we're building up resentment toward others who don't think like us, behave like us, believe like us, right?
3: Yeah. Yeah.
1: And it's one of the core problems, I think, because love does crack the heart open of the other person. It's an amazing tool. Shannon, you have a three-step plan, you call it, for forgiveness. Let's hear it quick, because we need some forgiveness.
0: Well, you know, obviously you're going to have to acknowledge that there is this need there, right? So that's that cracking through the wall and or doing the demolition we were talking about earlier. You know, let's just acknowledge this is happening. It's also, as Dr. Chapman is saying there, it's just taking some accountability. And then it's kind of a continuing to monitor that process, that same process. I talk a lot in my counseling to folks about humility and compassion. And this takes great humility. Somehow or another, in our humanness and in our sinfulness, we think, I'm going to be this same house, if you will, this same person from now until whenever. And I think even in back to the whole metaphor here, you know, some people think, I'm going to build this house and never have to change it. I'm going to die in this house. And yet there's so many changes. That's not the God we serve. He's somebody who's changing us for the better all of the time. Requires humility. Requires us to say, God, change me from the inside out. Change me. Same in this process of resentment and forgiveness is, hey, we've got to change. I'm willing to do my part. I'm not going to make you do your part, but I want you to know I'm willing to do my part. And we got to start somewhere. We've got to get the process going. But it's honestly just a matter of humility, of awareness, and then just actually doing something, not expecting this is going to happen by itself, that we're actually going to have to put a little sweat equity into it.
1: Yeah, it's so good. I mean, both of you, Gary and Shannon, this book is filled with wonderful, rich content. And I love your encouragement, advice. I love the metaphor. To do the home improvement project. Unfortunately, we're out of time. We're already hit day one. So I want to come back next time and share more of the 12. We've only covered three, so we've barely made any headway, but it's been really insightful. I mean, I'm thinking, John, about going home tonight with Gene and Troy. Trent's in his own place now, but I'd love to sit down and talk to them about doing more of this. That's why I was kind of asking for a friend of mine, how late can you do this? You know? But I think it's really valuable to open communication up. And so often we do let time kind of knock down the more important things in our relationship, like honesty, humility, like you both said. And I'm eager to do it. I want to do it. And for our listeners, let me recommend to you that you get a copy of the DIY guide. And for the slow folks like me a few months ago, that's do it yourself, that do it yourself guide to building a family that lasts. I mean, it's easy to use. It kind of focuses you on that blueprint, the plan for how to do this well. And let me tell you, we believe in this content so much. If you'll make a monthly pledge of any amount to Focus on the Family, we'll send you this book as our way of saying thank you. We really need more monthly partners who will stand with us financially so that together we can meet the ongoing needs of families who contact us. According to our research, over the past 12 months, you've helped more than 360,000 moms and dads improve their parenting skills, build closer bonds within their family, and pass on their faith to their children. 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
1: Gary and Shannon, let's come back next time to continue the conversation. 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
8: 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I'm Dr. Tim Clinton.
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9: We'd love for you to be a part of our family. 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So let's get started.
8: Hey, thanks for that. I'm Dr. Tim. And you know, marriage can be one of the greatest blessings in life, but it also can be one of those great challenges. I've often said that there's nothing greater in all the world than to be in a relationship with someone who's supposed to love you and they actually love you. And nothing more difficult or challenging than to be in a relationship with someone who's supposed to love you and they don't, or at least you perceive they don't. And while many couples believe in the power of prayer, far fewer actually pray together. I see both sides of this in my practice. And while many Christian couples believe in the power of prayer, far fewer actually pray together in the middle of the everyday craziness of life. Today, I'm joined by Brad and Heidi Mitchell. They're a married couple, co-authors, speakers, ministry leaders. They have a tremendous ministry organization called BuildYourMarriage.org. We're going to learn a lot more about that today, as well as their new book. They have a tremendous testimony. Out of their own story of brokenness, healing, and restoration, they've developed a passion for helping couples invite God into the center of their marriage. They have a new book out called Building Your Marriage with Prayer. It's a 40-day guide designed to help couples grow closer to God and to each other in the process. Brad and Heidi, welcome. Thank you for joining me.
10: Oh, it's so good to be with you, Tim. Thank you.
11: And we're excited, and thanks for all the work you do.
8: I'll tell you what, it's a joy to be involved in the lives of other people. You know that when you can speak truth and life and you can see people embrace it and their heart change, that shift happens. It's just like raising kids. I love that verse of Scripture. It says, I have no greater joy than to know my children walk in and proclaim the truth. Mm-hmm. It's a beautiful thing. And congratulations to you all. I know you're doing a lot of work in the relationship space, but this is special. Spiritual intimacy and prayer in marriage. I think everybody desires it. They want to have it. It's probably one of the biggest challenges or struggles with couples today.
10: It is. You're exactly right. In fact, only 5%, by some statistics at least, only 5% of couples pray together. And what blew us away was only 6% of ministry couples pray together. And it's like, why? Why is it so low when it's the most important thing you could be doing together?
8: You know, I've always said this. It's hard to pray with someone who knows you pretty well. You know, they know all about you. They saw you angry and frustrated or what have you. It's hard to pray with someone you may not like right now. You know that? Doing that. But nevertheless, there's something about when you're able to press in and get beyond all that, all those barriers to the spiritual life together, things begin to fade and change and good things begin to happen.
10: Yeah, that's exactly right. The intimacy that is born out of prayer together, when as a husband and wife you're coming before the throne of God united, that just bonds you together in a more intimate relationship than you can experience in any other way. And yet so many couples miss out on that.
11: And I love what you said, Tim, because like we talk all the time about how couples, you know, they see each other angry. They see each other cry. Sometimes you see your spouse throw up. Yeah. You see him snore. You see him drool. But you just have so much trouble praying together.
8: Mm-hmm. Heidi, in the journey of life, you know, that we all face some challenges and some confusion comes. Maybe when life's not the way it's supposed to be, sometimes just in our personal walk with the Lord, it gets like, Lord, it's hard. You know that I believe, but help my unbelief type thing. You know that I struggle. And how have you, I guess, through the years, part of what you guys have done is you've taken your pain and kind of made it your message too. You have a story. There's backwater here. And it's really the heart of why you've written what you've written, I believe, and why it's got such character and strength. But can you take us back into that, and how do you navigate those kind of seas?
11: Well, several years ago, we went through a really tough struggle in our marriage that you just alluded to, and unfortunately, Brad was unfaithful to me. And as you can imagine, it was devastating. It was painful. I was completely shocked at what had happened. And it was really a process of God just healing me and me leaning into God. Because when this all happened, I didn't know if we were going to stay married. And our prayer life obviously was not strong at that point. I mean, we were praying together at meals. We were praying together before bed. But we weren't praying together in a powerful way. And so when that happened, I just realized I had to really depend upon God in a way that I'd never had to depend on him before. And I thought to myself, obviously, he's not thinking rationally or, you know, real spiritually at this particular time in his life. And so I'm not saying that judgmental, but I'm just saying it factual. Like, and I just realized I need to lean into God. I need to depend on him like never before. And so I realized I had to grow my spiritual life through reading God's word, through praying to the Lord, and then letting God guide me as far as what was going to happen to our marriage.
8: Would it be safe to say, Heidi, that in the midst of your pain and confusion, your frustration, God became your safe place?
11: Oh.
8: Somehow you had nothing else you could do. But in the midst of it, too, it's also like, why me, God? Why us? Why our family?
11: Mm-hmm.
8: Why now? Why this?
11: Mm-hmm.
8: And those kind of questions begin to circle, and it makes this journey kind of hard, doesn't it?
11: Oh, absolutely. I did feel that because Brad was a pastor. And so I thought, how could this happen to us? I mean, he's in ministry. We're supposed to have a better marriage than this. And he's supposed to have a stronger relationship with the Lord than this. And, you know, what's this going to do to our congregation? What's it going to do to our children, our family, our witness? Are we just washed up from ministry forever? And, you know, it was just devastating. But, I mean, those were kind of sub thoughts that I had. My first thought was like, wow, you know, what am I going to do? How am I going to take care of the kids? And I just thought, I need a spiritual leader. And right now it's not him. And I really need to depend on Jesus. So I started watching TV shows. I started reading books and watching like every sermon practically that I could by a godly pastor on TV and listening to radio programs and stuff to just grow my own faith. And I realized that, you know, Brad's not responsible for my spiritual growth. My friends aren't responsible for my spiritual growth. I'm the only person who's responsible for my spiritual growth. And so I took that to heart and I just thought, I've got to grow. I've got to listen to God. I need discernment and I need wisdom, and it only comes from Him.
8: Heidi, that takes courage. Let's stay with this, Brad, in the midst of this. And by the way, this is setting up a beautiful segue to why I think Build Your Marriage with Prayer, this new book, becomes so important. Brad, this is tough. You're at a place where you're staring at the wall. You're thinking everything in your life is about to just end.
10: Mm-hmm.
8: You have to make a decision, too. What am I going to do? God, and not just rebound, it's going to take hard work. What was going on and what was happening? Probably a lot of shame and frustration, confusion too on your end.
10: Yeah, there was a lot going on inside of me. You're right. Of course, all of those things were very true. The shame, the confusion, the embarrassment, almost the horror at what I had chosen to do. And then it becomes the unpacking of what was broken in me so that I made that choice. And there's no blaming of anybody else. I can't point a finger at Heidi or environment or situation or context or anything. Ultimately, it's a breakdown in my character, in my walk with the Lord, that I chose to do what I did. And so part of that is really leaning into that and fully owning it. That was part of what took place during those initial, when everything was just raw. I mean, it's just raw, bloody raw, and terribly honest. So leaning into that, accepting who I was, that it was not the, facade of a pastor. I was a broken person, broken character, broken as far as sin was concerned, broken in my marriage now. The devastation that I had caused of just successive waves of impact of people that were impacted from what I had chosen to do. It was so heavy to carry. It felt like swimming in peanut butter, frankly. That's probably the best description I can give it, because there's hardly the energy to make it through, whatever it is that you need to get through. So in the middle of all of that rawness, I would say that the context of our praying together changed too. Heidi didn't know for quite a while if she was going to be staying with me or not. She had not made that decision, but we were still together, and our prayers became more prayers of desperation, prayers of like, God, we need you. God, we need you right now. We are so desperate. And it wasn't just the Lord, please bless our kids and bless our family, bless our ministry. It was the cry of the heart.
8: I want to stay with this just for a moment, because I've learned through the years, people who can figure out how to navigate these kind of seas and get on the other side, they're probably a lot stronger personally, and their marriages, their relationships become stronger than ever. Let me go there though. I remember working with this one couple, and very similar situation. And she said to me, Tim, all my friends say, pack it up. You're soft. You need to get out of there. Kick his tail down the road. Don't do this work. And I've often told couples in these moments when you're in white water, don't get out of the boat. In other words, step back, but don't necessarily step out. Okay? Be judicious in how we go about all this, but if you'll just do some work here, the one thing I can promise you, I can't promise you the marriage, but I can promise you this, God will go with you, and He will give you strength and guidance. And so that's a hard thing. Doing what you did is hard to do. That's really hard to do. Maybe you have a word there for someone who might be in the middle of a situation like that. They just feel very empty. They're going through a period of disaffection. They feel lost. They feel violated. And you decided to say, God, help me.
11: Mm-hmm. Mm-hmm. Absolutely. There were basically three things I looked at. One was Brad repentant? And truly repentant, not just saying I'm sorry, but was there a reversal, a change of the path that he was on? So that's one thing I looked at. The second thing I looked at was, am I released from our marriage? And I just never sensed that God released me. And it's funny, because I had gone out to dinner once with a friend around that time, and she had been married like three times. She wasn't even really that close of a friend to me. But she sat there and she said, really wish I would have stayed married to my first husband. He was the love of my life. And I just thought, oh, I don't want to be, 20, 30 years down the road and think Brad was actually the love of my life. And, you know, here I am alone or with somebody, you know, somebody else. And so I just never believed that God was releasing me from my marriage because somebody else could do this to me too, you know? And so that was the other thing. And the third thing I really focused on is I knew that whether we stayed together or not, I had to forgive him. And forgiveness was not optional. You know, when I look at the standards of God and what Jesus did on the cross, forgiveness just isn't optional. So whether he was repentant, whether he apologized, whether we stayed together, I had to forgive.
5: Yeah, I had to let it go. I can't let it be a cancer inside of my own heart and life. And forgiveness, by the way, only takes one. Reconciliation takes two people.
10: And that changed everything because all else was stripped away. So that was significant for us in that time.
5: I am thinking about in those moments where I remember my dad late in his life, one of those final conversations he was saying to me, Tim, my ministry began with my family. It ended with my family. Remember what I just said. Then he said, go with God, Tim. I promise you, if you'll just go with him, you'll be blessed. You may not have the riches of the world, but I promise you, you'll have joy beyond comprehension. You will. And so in the midst of that, Brad, I know that that's where if you know him and you feel called by him, that's what you're wrestling with down in your heart. And you're saying, God, take me to those places. I am desperate for you. That puts Psalm 51 in a whole different light when you begin to hear the cry of a David. You know that? This begins then to kind of come together in a place where I've seen marriages restored by the power of God, the grace of God. When we get to the end of ourselves, it's the beginning really of him. God loves to use powerlessness to send us fleeing back to him. And I can see the joy in both of you as we're talking, that there's something beautiful that's happened. God has taken the broken and restored it into beauty. He promised to take our ashes and turn them into amazing things. Brad, I remember years ago, there was a book that came out called Intimate Allies, written by Dan Allender and Tremper Longman. And they made a statement in there that resonated with me. I've interviewed Dan on it many times. Really, at the end of the day, God wants to work through you, Tim, to help Julie be more like him. And really, Julie, God wants to work through you to influence Tim to be more like him. And then when I read that and the idea of soulmates came alive, we're not taking the role of the Holy Spirit or anything like that, or the power of the Word of God. We just begin to realize that we're instruments in the Father's hands and that we have a responsibility to each other because this is my lover and this is my friend. This is someone I want to be safe with. This is somebody I want to believe has my back, someone who's there for me. And you know what? We do this little thing called life together, and we have kids together, and we've got grandkids together. I don't know about y'all, but I'm in that grandparent season, and my grandkids, it's like I can't get enough of them. I'm waiting to get home today to go play with the two girls, seriously. And I like getting on the floor with them. I do. And it doesn't matter what it is. We're going to have a ball. There's something about that presence. There's something alive in there that says, I love you. And I want to share one other piece, getting personal here for a moment. But I remember when Julie and I were in college, and there's an evangelist that came to the Liberty. We were in convocation, and he said he focused on scaring the hell out of you, if you understand what I'm saying. And what he meant was he wanted you to be focused on heaven. You know that? And seriously, take serious your decision for Christ. And I remember us going home that night, and I had in my spirit, Brad, and I'm trained in pastoral ministry, I'm minored in Greek, been involved as a pastor myself a number of years early on in my ministry. I looked at Julie and said, honey, I've got to know for sure that you know for sure that you know him. You're going to heaven. And we talked through that, and she looked at me and said, I've got to know for sure. For you too. It was one of the most loving moments that we've ever had. Those dynamics began to produce within us that connection that you can't describe,
8: that peace that surpasses all understanding, that thing that whatever it is that we need more of, a lot more of, that allows us to begin to get closer and closer. You know that? And when we realize we're in a fight, that's where you come back and you look at resources like this. And I want to ask you guys this. Here we are. Build Your Marriage with Prayer. Inside of it, you're taking on all kinds of topics. And what you're doing is you're taking me into that topic, time, God's Word, travel, integrity, rest, temptation, fasting, sexual intimacy, encouragement. You're taking us in grief into these sections, and you're teaching us how to pray together through this. That's what I love. Tell me what it did for you all as you began to, quote, move closer together, even though you're, quote, you're trained as a pastor, Brad, you know that, and Heidi probably maybe have a Bible education too, but often there's differences about what we know and how we approach God and how we do things. How did you let those worlds collide, and how did you come up, and what was the dream here? What's the mission of this particular work, Building Your Marriage with Prayer?
10: Well, I'll start, and our dream and our mission is, obviously, let me go back. The intimacy that you and Julie experienced when the two of you had that conversation of just being sure with each other and caring for each other's soul first and foremost, that's the intimacy that we want husbands and wives to experience on a regular basis with each other. And that only comes through focused prayer together and learning how to pray together. So the goal of this whole book was really giving a roadmap so the couples could be launched into a lifetime of praying together, because they often don't know how to begin. They're afraid to begin. The vulnerability, all of the things that stand in the way, that we're, you know, it's a spiritual war. And Satan's going to do everything he can to play in our minds and our thoughts to make us think that we can't do it, shouldn't do it, won't work, whatever. And so then we don't enter into the very thing that creates that beauty and that intimacy of two souls that are knit together in a way that could only be bound together through Jesus Christ. So our heart was ultimately, while there's all the topics and all the prayers that are written in that, ultimately is for husbands and wives to experience the spiritual intimacy and the joy together that they can have only through Jesus Christ, and to be launched into a greater intimacy and to build more legacy, more impact for future generations until Jesus comes back, which could be pretty soon looking at world events, but we don't know, you know?
8: I'm with you.
10: That's our heart behind it.
11: Mm-hmm. And I think, too, like we would go out and, or we still do, we go out and speak. And when this particular book was brewing in our minds, one day we were speaking and we challenged the couples that evening to go and pray together. We were speaking on prayer. And the next morning at breakfast, this man came up to me and he told us that he was a pastor and that last night, the previous night, they had taken our challenge and had prayed together as husband and wife. And he said, we have never done that before, never together. And he said, it was life changing and it was so impactful. And he said, we're not going to stop. And, you know, Brad and I left that conversation and we just thought, wow, you know, here's a pastor. He never prayed with his wife together. And we just started wondering how many other people are out there like that. And we kind of started asking around and hearing back from people. And we realized people are intimidated by prayer and they didn't really know how to do it. So we thought, what if we wrote a book that kind of launched them? And it showed them topics to pray about and it kind of taught them how to pray so that they could, our goal is so that they become more comfortable and get to the place where they can pray on their own with our Heavenly Father so that they have that spiritual intimacy that you talked about.
10: Yeah, I know you saw it in the book, but after each one of the chapters, what we decided to do is just write the prayer and then designate if the husband should pray it or the wife should pray it or they both should be praying it. Because, you know, sometimes one spouse can be more of a intercessor. You know, they're the one who can pray, and they can pray for hours and, you know, never stop, while the other spouse is just getting launched and they don't know what to say. So we wanted to keep it balanced and keep it doable, keep it manageable, where you just read the prayer and you hear yourself praying out loud and you get into that rhythm and that habit together. And then every 10 days we have a special prayer exercise that's around like worship or confession or intercession, things like that, so that you can kind of take it another step. Mm-hmm. And the goal, of course, like I said, is just to launch a couple into a lifetime of spiritual intimacy together in prayer.
8: Our special guest today has been Brad and Heidi Mitchell. They're authors, speakers, teachers. They have a an amazing marriage ministry, by the way. I'm going to ask you about that in a second. But we've been talking about their new book called Build Your Marriage with Prayer. One of the endorsements said it's a spirit-filled masterpiece. I think that's true. It's interesting. God has taken a journey and turned it into beauty and restored this couple and given them a platform, a message to bring help and hope to couples everywhere. I want to salute both of you for your faithfulness, staying the course. You know, that's staying with God. Go with Him. And when you do it together, my, imagine what could happen if we could get homes everywhere where they did this work together. You know, my son Zach recently said to me, Dad, I'm glad you taught us to pray. Hey, if people want to learn more about your marriage ministry, the seminars, other resources that you have on restoring relationships and so much more, where can they go?
10: Yeah, just to our website. 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
8: Okay, that website one more time is?
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8: 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Brad and Heidi Mitchell, what a delight. We're going to have you back. What I'd love to do maybe on a future broadcast is go ahead and take, say, four or five topics that are real common and talk about how we pray our way through those together.
10: That'd be fun.
8: I think that'd be powerful. It would be great. All right. Well, hey, on behalf of my son, Zach, our entire team at Life, Love, Faith, and Family, we salute you guys. Pray God continues to bless your ministry and your influence for Christ. Thank you for joining me.
10: Thank you, Tim.
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18: People whose parents came from different places in the world sometimes say they're part this and part that, but those parts only add up to 100%. Dr. Evans says that limitation doesn't apply to Jesus. He'll explain why as we spend 2 minutes with Tony.
19: When we talk about Jesus being the Son of God and the Son of Man, we are talking about Him equally partaking of two natures. Jesus has divine nature, Jesus has human nature. They are unmixed, walking side by side in one person. One moment He could be hungry, the next moment He could feed 5,000. One moment He could be thirsty, the next moment He could walk on water. One moment He could die, then He could rise from the dead. Because you got two natures operating side by side in one person. He not only possesses the nature of both, but He is carrying out a responsibility for both. He is fulfilling a job description on behalf of God and on behalf of us. So as Son of God, He is fulfilling what the Father says. And as Son of Man, He is fulfilling what you and I need. And as a result, He can do both in one person, because the one person has both operating inside of Him. So when we talk about Jesus, we're talking about a whole lot more than a name. We're talking about two natures and two ministerial responsibilities residing in one person.
18: Learn more about the significance of Jesus' role as Savior, Lord, and more. 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And be sure to join us next time for 2 Minutes with Tony.
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20: Satan is often one who brings forth one solid truth and then cuts out other truths. You know, and that makes it all wrong, right? But we do know that the Old Testament is Scripture. Luke chapter 24, verse 25. This is Jesus. After He rose from the dead, He's walking with those dejected disciples on the road to Emmaus. They're walking away from Jerusalem. He has veiled His identity from them. And they're all whining about what's happening. And He corrects them. He says, O foolish men and slow of heart, stupid of heart, to believe in all that the prophets had spoken. Was it not necessary for the Christ to suffer these things to enter into His glory? And beginning with Moses and with all the prophets, He explained to them the things concerning Himself in what? All the Scriptures. So He certainly is identifying as the Old Testament Scriptures. No doubt about that. Later on, chapter 32, those disciples, they say, were not our hearts burning within us? Luke 24, verse 32. Burning within us when He was speaking to us in the road, while He was explaining the Scriptures to us. So yes, they had the Scriptures at that time written. They had the Old Testament, but the New Testament was being recorded, and it is seen to be Scripture also. Very clearly, we see that in 1 Timothy. 1 Timothy says in chapter 5, verse 17, you can turn back there, we're real close, 1 Timothy chapter 5. So certainly the Old Testament is Scripture, but is that all that Scriptures are? 1 Timothy chapter 5, this is the New Testament, okay? And he says, let the elders who rule well, verse 17, be considered worthy of a double honor, especially those who work hard at preaching and teaching. For the Scripture says, you shall not muzzle the ox while he is threshing. That's the Old Testament. And then he says, the laborer is worthy of his wages. Well, that comes from Luke. And so we have the New Testament regarded as Scripture also. And then take a look at 2 Peter chapter 3. We have the written word in the New Testament, by the way, the Scriptures. 2 Peter chapter 3, verse 15. And regard the patience of our Lord to be salvation, just as our beloved brother Paul, according to the wisdom given to him, wrote to you in all his letters, speaking in them of those things in which some are hard to understand, and which the untaught and unstable distort, as they do the rest of the Scriptures, to their own destruction. He is saying that Paul's writing is Scripture. Paul would say to the Corinthians in 1 Corinthians 14, let him recognize that the things I write to you are the Lord's commandment. It's the Scripture. It's from the Lord. It's his word. And all Scripture is literally God-breathed, New and Old Testament. And we have so clearly in the Scriptures also that we have the faith delivered once for all to the saints in Jude. And we have the exhortation in Revelation chapter 22 that if anyone adds or takes away, the plagues of this book will be added. It's done. We have the Word of God. We have the completed Word of God. We have, as Paul would say in 1 Corinthians 13, we have the mature. We have the complete. So all Scripture, new and old, is God-breathed. It is God's Word. As Peter would say, it is the utterances of God. It's his very Word. And guess what? The truly saved. Now, when you're truly saved by God's grace, you will receive his Spirit, and you will be changed. And if you are truly saved, his Spirit bears witness in our spirit that we're children of God. And if you're truly saved, you're not going to go, well, I believe that part, but I don't believe that part. You know, or whatever it is. You're not going to do that. You're going to believe the whole thing because you've got the Spirit of God in you, vindicating and witnessing and testifying to the truth and the veracity of God's Word. And Paul rejoiced because when true believers come to faith, they get it. A non-believer becomes a true believer by coming to faith, right? 1 Thessalonians chapter 2, verse 13, and for this reason we constantly thank God that when you received from us the word of God's message, you accepted it not as the word of man, but for what it really is, the word of God. They accepted it as the word of God. It's God's word, and they believed it. It's that word that performs its work in you. And so we have this. It's God's word. And by the way, if you don't believe it, then something's wrong in your heart. And I believe you need to examine yourself to see if you're truly saved. Because Jesus said very clearly, my sheep hear my voice, and I know them, and they follow me. And in his word, because all Scripture is inspired, in 1 John chapter 4, he makes it clear that those who do not accept the apostles' writing are not his. Apostle John says, you are from God, little children, 1 John 4:4, and have overcome them because greater is he who is in you than he who is in the world. They are from the world. Therefore, they speak as from the world, and the world listens to them. Hey, that's the church deal now, right? That's the whole motto of the church these days. The world listens to those from the world, okay? We are from God. He who knows God listens to us. He's talking about the apostles there. He who is not from God does not listen to us. By this we know the spirit of truth and the spirit of error. Very clearly we understand that. If someone says, I don't believe what Paul said, he's a misogynist, but I like what Jesus says, they don't know the Lord. They need to hear the gospel and they need to be saved and then they're changed. You know, this is why I have such a problem with a lot of apologetics. If someone is genuinely interested in things about how God created things and they want, if it's a genuine conversation, that's fine. But people who don't know Christ are not going to believe. You can't talk them into understanding that God created everything. You're not going to talk them into it. But once they're saved, they're going to go, yeah, I believe it. You don't need to talk them into it. because they're saved. And they go, yeah, yep, God said it. I believe it. That's the truth. So then, Jesus said, my sheep hear my voice. And so every word in Scripture is God's word. Every word. Do you see it that way? You need to. All Scripture. And then notice, he says there's two things. It's inspired, but it's also something else. Profitable. All Scripture is inspired by God and profitable. It's God-breathed, and it is profitable. The term profitable means helpful, beneficial. It speaks of that which yields advantageous results. It reveals advantageous results. It is profitable. Scripture is not only from God's very mouth, it also yields advantageous results. It is helpful, it is beneficial. And so many Christians are seeking that which is spiritually profitable, other than from God's word. They're seeking it from worship experience or counsel, whatever it might be. They're drinking from the wrong trough. God's word is profitable. All Scripture is profitable. So where do you go to meet your spiritual needs? Is it a person? Is it an experience? You see, it is to be from God through his word. We go to God through his word. So what does it say that God's word is profitable for? All Scripture is inspired by God and is profitable for teaching, for reproof, for correction, for training in righteousness. Now, in the Greek language, there is this little preposition term, pros. It means towards. That's what it means, basically. The prepositions in Greek speak of directions, basically. And so here, right before each part, before teaching, for reproof, for correction, for training, righteousness, it is 4, 4, 4, 4, 4. Now, some translations just put in 1, 4, and then list the stuff. I don't agree. God wanted us to see that it is profitable in an equal sense for each one of these things. For this, and for this, and for this, and for this. We got to see it. And so what is God's word profitable for? First of all, he says, for teaching. The term teaching here, didaskalia, basically says that which is taught. That's what it means. It's translated doctrine. You know, doctrine is basically that which is taught, right? It could be good doctrine or bad doctrine, right? But here, he says all Scripture is profitable for teaching. Now, the same word, that which is taught, is translated instruction in Romans 15. He says, for whatever was written in earlier times was written for our doctrine or instruction, for that which is taught. The word of God was written for us to teach it and be taught it. He says that through the perseverance and encouragement of the Scriptures, we might have hope. It's the Scriptures that are taught. We find the Scriptures is where we find our instruction. There is no other place to be instructed in the body of Christ than from the Scriptures. If you're being instructed in any other way, now, I'm not talking about how to take the trash out or, you know, mow the lawn. I'm talking about spiritually speaking in our relationship with Jesus. There is no other place to find instruction but from the Scriptures alone. That is what it is profitable for. Now, there are different doctrines, by the way. There's healthy, sound doctrine, which we have in Scripture. Healthy teaching from the Word of God. But there's also bad teaching. And there are also doctrines of demons. Matthew 15:8, these people honor me with their lips, but their heart is far from me, Jesus says. But in vain do they worship me, teaching as doctrines the precepts of men. They come with man's wisdom and teach it as doctrines. Say, not good. Turn to 1 Timothy chapter 4. We see this with the food stuff and the marriage stuff. 1 Timothy chapter 4. But the Spirit explicitly says that in latter times some will fall away from the faith, paying attention to deceitful spirits and what? Doctrines of demons. Teachings of demons. It's demonic teaching, and it's being classified as coming from God. And it's from demons. He says here, by means of the hypocrisy of liars seared in their own conscience as with a branding iron. Now he's going to give some examples of those teachings. You think, oh my, it's going to be sexual rituals, you know, satanic rituals. No, look at what he's talking about, doctrines of demons here. Men who forbid marriage. That's a demonic doctrine. If you don't get married, you're much more godly. You know what I'm saying? Well, God has given certain the gift of singleness. We see that, 1 Corinthians 7. But that's not a truth. That's a doctrine of demons to say that if you don't get married, that you're more godly. That's a doctrine of demons. And then notice he says, and advocate abstaining from foods. If anybody says you're more godly because you don't eat a certain type of food, get out of there quick. They say, this type of food, this Ezekiel bread is more healthy than Wonder Bread, okay? Maybe it is, but the spiritual aspect is the most important part. They say you're more spiritual, or they give that aura of being more godly in a sense, very subtle, that if you eat this way, that's a doctrine of demons. Because notice what he says here. He says, men who forbid marriage and advocate abstaining from foods, which God has created to be gratefully shared by those who believe and know the truth. For everything created.

There you go. Now, there's also not only unsound doctrine, but there's twisted scripture. We see that in 2 Peter chapter 3, that they distort, the unstable distort the scriptures to their own destruction. There's the twisting of that also. So there's sound and healthy teaching, and there is bad teaching. Just because it's the word doesn't mean it's right. It needs to be sound and healthy and rightly divided, as Paul would tell Timothy. So when God's word is rightly divided, the Spirit of God bringing forth the word of God through the servant of God, it comes in the context of that which is taught doctrine. All scripture is inspired by God and profitable for teaching. This is what we are to teach. He's going to say in the next verse, you know, he says it in a very serious way. If you look at chapter 4, 2 Timothy, he says, I solemnly charge you. Very next verse. In the presence of God and of Christ Jesus, who is the judge of the living and the dead, and by his appearing in his kingdom. Sounds pretty serious to me. Preach the word. Why? In season and out of season, reprove, rebuke, and exhort with great patience and instruction. For a time will come when they won't endure sound doctrine. But wanting to have their ears tickled. People don't want to hear sound teaching. Now that's not on you if you're a faithful pastor. That's not on you. That's not about your church. Your church is faithful in the word and people don't want to hear it. That's not on you guys. That's on them. That's on them who don't want to hear it. Who don't want to hear it. He clearly said the time will come. They're going to want to accumulate tissues for themselves and have their ears tickled with myths or stories. That's certainly happening. So back to what we see in our passage. All scripture is beneficial to be taught. That is the sphere of what is taught in church. That is what is taught. There's nothing else. When Peter was speaking to, in his first epistle, we see that if you speak the word of God, you better be the oracles of God. You better be the word of God. Now, we certainly see these churches that have stories and video clips and all this stuff rather than sound doctrine. You see, it's a horrible thing to see. Where there's not much of any, a little bit of sprinkled here and there to please the elderly that don't want to leave yet, you know. A little bit here and there, but it's just sprinkled in there. But lately I'm seeing in churches kind of a rebounding from the secret church, kind of a going the other way of kind of these reformed type churches where they've got a lot of theology in there, but it's not sound. It's not sound doctrine. Although scripture is taught, it leans on man's intellect or man's reason, and it applies it to such. It's unhealthy. Thus, it's not profitable. All scripture is inspired by God and is profitable. It's the word of God rightly taught that is profitable. So then, sound doctrine or teaching is mandatory in order that we would have sound thinking and thus godly living. Thus godly living, as we'll see. So then, all scripture is inspired by God and profitable for teaching. What's the second thing we see here that's beneficial for? For reproof. Proselegmon, the term elegmon means to bring to light, to expose. It's even translated convict. It's exposing, bringing forth, to bring to light. And in this context, it's our sinfulness. It's our erroneous thinking. It's our deviation. It's our sin. And oh, how Satan must be so delighted these days to watch the word be watered down and misapplied, where no one walks away convicted after the service. God's word is profitable for conviction. If we're not being convicted, something is wrong. If you're in a church and you are not being convicted of sin, something is very, very wrong. Now, we're going to see also you need to be corrected and trained. The term reproof speaks of, again, exposing. We see that the Holy Spirit will convict the world concerning sin. Same word, John 16:8. We see Titus being told by Paul, these things speak and exhort and reprove with all authority. With all authority. Let no one disregard you. How much reproof do you hear in churches these days? Yet if the word is being taught rightly, there will be reproof. There will be reproof. It'll be there. Because all scripture is profitable for reproof. Even Matthew 18, if your brother sins, go and reprove him. Expose it. If he listens to you, you want him. Show him his sin. Expose it. You're going the wrong way. This is wrong. This is against God's word. And if you win him, praise the Lord. Turn to Proverbs chapter 1. We see a lot about reproof in Proverbs. We need to have a right attitude towards reproof. And I venture to say that there's those who aren't saved or are actively in their sin don't want to hear it. Just be honest with you. Proverbs chapter 1, let's go down to verse 22. How long, O naive ones, will you love some?

0: simplicity. And scoffers delight themselves in scoffing, and fools hate knowledge. And what does he say? Turn to my reproof, the reproof of the word of God, God's wisdom in his word. Turn to it so you'll be reproved. Behold, I'll pour out my spirit on you. I'll make my words known to you. Said, hey, turn. But notice there's a problem if you don't. But I called and you refused. I stretched out my hand and no one paid attention. And you neglected my counsel and did not want my reproof. I will even laugh when your calamity. I'll mock when your dread comes. You see, Christians going through all kinds of problems, supposedly. Well, they didn't want to hear God's word. I'm not talking about problems for following Jesus. That's different. I'm talking about problems for sin that's not dealt with. He says, I'll mock when your dread comes. When your dread comes like a storm and calamity comes on like the whirlwind, when distress and anguish come over you, then they will call upon me and I will not answer. They will seek me diligently, but they shall not find me because they hated knowledge and did not choose the fear of the Lord. They would not accept my counsel. They spurned all my reproof. Not good. So they shall eat of the fruit of their own way. They shall be satiated with their own devices. For the waywardness of the naive shall kill them, and the complacency of fools shall destroy them. But he who listens to me, that's the word of God, God's wisdom, shall live securely and be at ease from the dread of evil. You know, the way you respond to God's reproof is a life and death proposition. Because the gospel is a reproof. It's revealing that you're in sin and you need a savior. The way you respond to God's reproof is a life and death proposition. And what an evil shame when pastors and churches have steered away from reproof. What an evil shame. It's evil. They've subjugated God's word, which reproves, to ear-tickling stories and watered-down teaching so that people don't get offended. I hear the gospel being presented at times. It gets all to the point where they're about to, you know, like, praise the Lord, praise the Lord. There's no reproof. There's no conviction. It just goes right off the cliff. Turn to Proverbs chapter 3. I'm just going to share. Actually, you can listen to these or you can note them down or whatever. Proverbs 3:11. I'm just going to read some verses on reproof just quickly, and you can note them or follow as I go along here. My son, do not reject the discipline of the Lord or loathe his reproof. Don't loathe it. Don't have a bad attitude towards it. Proverbs 5:11. And you groan your latter, and your flesh and body are consumed, and you say, how I have hated instruction, how I spurned reproof. I have not listened to the voice of my teachers nor inclined to my instructors. I was almost in utter ruin in the midst of the assembly and the congregation. So after he goes the wrong way and says, man, I didn't listen, and I'm in utter ruin. Not good. Proverbs 29:1, a man who hardens his neck after much reproof will suddenly be broken beyond remedy. Proverbs 10:17, he who is on the path of life heeds instruction, but he who forsakes reproof goes astray. You forsake reproof by the church you take. The church you choose is deciding if you want to hear reproof or not. It really is. Proverbs 12:1, whoever loves discipline loves knowledge, but he who hates reproof is stupid. Now, we shouldn't be calling people stupid, but God does here. God is saying you're stupid if you hate reproof. Proverbs 13:18, poverty and shame will come to he who neglects discipline, but he who regards reproof will be honored. Proverbs 15:10, stern discipline is for him who forsakes the way, and he who hates reproof will die. Proverbs 15:31, he whose ear listens to life-giving reproof will dwell among the wise. Amen. Proverbs 15:32, he who neglects discipline despises himself, but he who listens to reproof acquires understanding. All scripture is beneficial for reproof. It reproves us. It exposes our sin. Notice what he says later on, chapter 4, verse 2, 2 Timothy, preach the word, be ready in season and out of season. Reprove, rebuke, and exhort with great patience and instruction. That should be coming from the pulpit. If it isn't, something's very wrong. Your pastor is shunning his duties. He is, quite frankly, sinning and is allowing Satan to be in control. So how do you respond to reproof? Well, one illustration, your choice of church reveals your answer. It really does. If you want an ear-tickling church that avoids sound doctrine proof, then stern discipline is for him who forsakes the way. And he who hates reproof will die. To those who love God and want to be convicted, reproof is difficult. But it's a blessed thing.
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0: Yes, Dave, indeed, the Word of God, the Scripture alone, is what we are to teach and be taught. So let me ask you, what kind of church are you in? Are you being taught the Word of God faithfully? Is it the Word of God that is being used in every aspect of the church? If not, something's wrong, because the church is the pillar and support of the truth. And we are equipped by the Word of God only for every good work. Well, we're not done with this passage yet, so would you make plans to join us Monday, where we'll conclude our look at 2 Timothy chapter 3, verses 16 and 17.
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2: Ladies and gentlemen, this is Ram Chavez. I'm the musical director of the Veterans Band of Corpus Christi, and we have received a major invitation from the National American GI Forum, the organization that Dr. Hector P. Garcia organized in 1948 right here in Corpus Christi. We have a strong relationship with Dr. Hector, since in the beginning he had much to do with our success in getting organized, in kicking off the band and staying afloat. We have been asked to perform in Las Vegas on August the 3rd through the 6th. 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And we'd like to thank you and hope that you will once again support the Veterans Band to accomplish one more recognition of our city of Corpus Christi, our veterans community, our military community, and all our communities that we have performed for in 40 years.
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4: One of the greatest men I've ever known was my friend Burt Woodard. He was an absolute hero to me. Burt lived with ALS, Lou Gehrig's disease, for almost 27 years. And Burt lived more life in one day than most people live in a year, or maybe a lifetime. He was full of passion and joy, and he could always make me laugh. He would say things like, "Tim, between my body and your brain, we almost make half a person." One day I was going to drive him to an appointment, So I went to his house early and we had breakfast together. When it was time to leave, my car wouldn't start. The battery was low and there wasn't enough time to call for help. My car was a standard shift, and although Bert could no longer use his arms or hands, he could still use his legs. He said, "We can do this. I'll use my feet to pop the clutch and then hit the brakes." The car was in his driveway, pointing towards his neighbor's fence. Bert slowly sat down in the car with his hands in his lap and said, "Turn the key on and push the car." I went to the back of the car and leaned in with all my might. We started rolling and he popped the clutch, but nothing happened. I kept pushing and we only had time for one more try. He popped the clutch a second time and the engine fired up. And I'll never forget his smile when I walked up to the car. You know, it took Bert's feet and my hands to get the car started. And God designed us all to work together. And when we do, we can accomplish great things for the kingdom.
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6: Pastor Rick Warren once said, "The way you store up treasure in heaven is by investing and getting people there." Hi, I'm Rob West. That's a powerful statement, and it raises an important question. What does it really mean to store up treasure in heaven? Today we'll explore what the Bible really means when it talks about eternal rewards and how that truth can reshape how we steward our time, money, and influence. Then we'll take your calls at 800-525-7000. This is Faith and Finance. Biblical wisdom for your financial decisions. Well, in Matthew 6:20, Jesus says, "Lay up for yourselves treasures in heaven where neither moth nor rust destroys and where thieves do not break in and steal." That word treasure is striking. In Greek, the word is thesauros, the same root from which we get the word treasury. It describes something stored safely for the future. Jesus isn't describing a spiritual savings account filled with gold and silver. Instead, he's pointing to the lasting fruit of a life lived in alignment with God's kingdom. That's why he doesn't say, "Don't have treasure," but rather, "Store your treasure in heaven." What we invest in God's purposes today carries eternal significance. Now, that raises an important question. What exactly are eternal rewards? Well, in 1 Timothy 6:18 and 19, Paul writes, "They are to do good, to be rich in good works, to be generous and ready to share, thus storing up treasure for themselves as a good foundation for the future, so that they may take hold of that which is truly life." Notice that phrase, "that which is truly life." The reward isn't merely something we receive later. It's the fullness of life that comes from walking in step with Christ now and forever. The early church understood this well. The theologian Augustine once wrote in his work, The City of God, "God himself, who is the author of virtue, shall there be its reward. For as there is nothing greater or better, he has promised himself." In other words, the greatest reward of eternity is not something we possess, but someone we know. That's the heart of eternal rewards: deeper fellowship with God, fuller participation in his kingdom, and the joy of seeing his work unfold through our lives. And this is where our finances come in. Jesus often connected money with eternal perspective, because money reveals what we value. When we give generously, serve faithfully, and steward wisely, we're investing in something that lasts beyond the temporary. Think about the parable in Luke 16, where Jesus tells his followers, "If then you have not been faithful in the unrighteous wealth, who will entrust to you the true riches?" In other words, how we manage earthly resources reflects whether our hearts are ready for something far greater. Every act of generosity, every decision to trust God rather than money, every sacrifice made for his kingdom becomes part of a story that continues into eternity. And here's the grace in all of it. God's rewards are never wages. They're gifts. The Bible teaches that he rewards his people not because we've earned it, but because he is generous. In his grace, God chooses to reward the very faithfulness he produces in us. this reveals something truly beautiful about our Father. No matter what we have or don't have in this world,

0: because we belong to Him, He promises to entrust us with the true riches of His kingdom. That's what it means to store up treasure in heaven. Instead of investing everything in what's temporary, we place our lives, our resources, and our trust into the hands of the One who is the very source of heaven and earth. It's not about building a spiritual portfolio. It's about orienting our hearts toward God Himself. Life with God has never been about accumulating more. It has always been about knowing Him, trusting Him, and sharing in His purposes. Which means the real question isn't, what do I get in heaven? The better question is, how can I live today in light of eternity? Because one day, every faithful steward will hear the words Jesus spoke in Matthew 25:21, words that will fill every believer's heart with complete awe and fulfillment. Well done, good and faithful servant. 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
0: Thanks for joining us today on Faith and Finance. 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Well, as a listener-supported ministry, partners are those folks that are in the boat with us, helping us reach more people to manage God's money, God's way. We're so thankful for them and their work to support the ministry. And as a way of saying thanks, we would send you as a partner not only a quarterly ministry update on all the new things we're working on and stories of impact, but also any new resource we create, 4 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their faith and their money, and help you think about it through a biblical lens, work through it with practical application worksheets, and tell you stories about others who have gone before you. We call them field guides. We're tackling the first question, how much is enough, this summer, and then next fall we'll come out with our second field guide on how you prepare the next steward. If you'd like to know more about becoming a partner and you love the ministry, we'd invite you to head to faithfi.com/give. 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All right, to the phones we go. Let's go over to Georgia. Diane, how can I help?
4: Yes. First, praise be to God for your ministry and helping us all to be good steward. My question is concerning an individual retirement account. I have received several letters for that it's inactive from different agencies that would help me cash them, but of course with a fee. However, I have the original customer receipt. My question for you, sir, is how's the best way for me to cash this? And transfer it to either another traditional, or can I transfer it to a Roth? And the maturation date on this is 1990, so it is old. So what is your recommendation, sir?
0: Yeah. So it may have been turned over to the state as unclaimed property due to inactivity. Did they say what steps have been taken?
4: On the notification, there's no steps have been taken so far. I'm to notify them and let them help us. Help me cash this, but of course, okay. With a fee.
0: So. Got it. Yeah. So you want to go ahead and do that because you don't want to have this transferred out often to the state treasurer, and then you have to go through unclaimed property to get it back. You want to try to avoid cashing it out because not only is there a fee, it's going to all become taxable to you. And if you're under 59 and a half, there's going to be a penalty. But in either case, it's going to be a taxable event when you take it out. So when you move it, rather than cash it out through a direct transfer, that way you can reclaim the funds. You'd open a new IRA at perhaps a brokerage firm like Fidelity or Schwab. And then you do a trustee-to-trustee transfer from where it is now, whatever custodian has contacted you, to the new custodian where you'd open your new IRA. Is it a traditional IRA currently?
4: I'm not sure, sir, because this was purchased in 1987.
0: Okay.
4: And on my certificate for customer receipt, it just has an individual retirement account. And okay. It has a regular little X.
0: Okay, got it. Yeah, so it's probably a traditional IRA, which means it's pre-tax. So when you put the money in back in 1990, you got a current year tax deduction for the money. And so you're going to want to open a new IRA at either an institution of your choosing, unless you already have an advisor who's managing other investments for you, do you?
4: Mm-hmm. No, sir.
0: Okay, so I would go to either Fidelity or Schwab. Either would be great. They both get high ratings on customer service. They're very low cost. You'd open an IRA. It's easy to do on their website. It'll take you 5 minutes, and you're going to want to open a traditional IRA. And once you do that, you're going to get an account number, and then you would contact the current custodian that sent you the letter and say that you want to do a direct rollover or a trustee-to-trustee transfer. You'll provide them the new name of the institution that you've opened the account at, the account number, and then they'll transfer it over. Now, once it comes into the new IRA, you can then invest it. You could also add money to it. And you could put in up to $7,500 for this year. And then if you're over 50, you could put in an extra $1,100 up to $8,600. But that would allow you to keep this money invested, and then you just have to pick a high-quality mutual fund or ETF. And if you don't know which one to pick, our friends at soundmindinvesting.org could help you. But the bottom line is I'd get it out of there, get it into an IRA. Now, if you wanted to do a conversion to a Roth IRA, you could. You would create a taxable event because you'd be going ahead and paying the tax now for the benefit of letting that money grow tax-free in the future. You may or may not decide to do that. A lot of that's going to come down to, do you have the money to pay the tax now without taking anything out of the account? If so, that's not a bad idea. I like the Roth IRA a lot. If not, I'd probably just leave it in the traditional and get it invested.
4: Okay. Even though Roth at 66.
0: Okay.
4: The
0: real sweet spot of the Roth is when you got a long time for it to grow.
4: Mm-hmm.
0: And I think in this case, it's probably, if you're no longer working, are you fully retired?
4: No, sir.
0: Okay. So if you're still working, I wouldn't convert this to a Roth this year because it's just going to add more taxable income and probably in a higher bracket. Perhaps once you retire, that might be the time, especially if you haven't started Social Security yet, that might be the time to convert it because then it could grow tax-free. You keep it invested. You don't have required minimums down the road at 73. But if all you did was move it from where it is now and kept it in a traditional IRA and got it invested, that would be a win because the status you have right now with inactivity is one that's going to cause them to essentially transfer it out to unclaimed property, and we don't want that to happen.
4: No, sir.
0: Yeah.
4: Thank you, Tommy, for your help today.
0: All right. Absolutely, Diane. Call anytime. To Indiana, Rob, go ahead.
5: The question I've got, I'm actually calling for my daughter. She's got a 2-year-old daughter, my grandbaby, and they've got $1,000 they're looking to set aside approximately every year, until she gets, 18, 20 years old. And I'm just trying to help her make a wise decision on where to put the money to work, and was hoping you can offer, you know, a place to invest it and how to set it up, because I know going forward, like when they were younger, I got them 529s, but just in case, let's just say she doesn't go to college, you know, I know you got to be careful with, you know, let's just say putting the money in the child's name, and I think they're just trying to get the money working for them, but, you know, just knowing, I know you've got, I think a son in college now, right? And, you know, just trying to make the wisest choice. I would probably say the college thing, you know, at this point, I don't think is, you know, I know they're pretty sure they're not doing 529, but any input.
0: Yeah, happy to. Here's what I would do. If they don't want to have this earmarked for college, and I can certainly understand why they don't, I would want to keep it in their name, and that way they could choose when to hand it off to their daughter when she's spiritually and financially ready for it, rather than a custodial account where she automatically gets it at 18. So I'd tell them to go to the Schwab Intelligent Portfolios, open a joint account in their name, husband and wife. They would, in their minds, earmark it for their daughter, but it's not a custodial account. And then they could put in $1,000 a month and get it invested. Hang on the line. I'll give you a bit more detail. Hey, much more to come just around the corner. We're just getting cranked up here. We still have a whole nother segment left and some great calls coming up just around the corner. We'll get to those here right after this break. If you want to check out prior broadcasts or download the FaithFi app, do that on our website, faithfi.com. 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
0: Hey, thanks for joining us today on Faith and Finance. Let's get right back to the phones to Texas. Lisette, thanks for calling. How can I help?
8: Yes, I have a debt of about $4,300, and I also owe $4,000. And I was thinking if I should get a balance transfer in a new card or have a loan from a 401k.
0: You know, I'm not a big fan of either of those, even though they're both options. So the nice part about the 401k loan is you're just paying that back with interest to yourself and no one else. However, I don't want that money to come out of there because I want it to stay in there so it can keep growing for you and for you to use, you know, down the road when you retire. And if we pull it out and use it to pay off debt, it's not in there and it's not growing. And secondly, if you were to separate from your employer, then it would become a taxable distribution at that point. So that's the first issue that would cause me not to have you take out a 401k loan. With regard to the balance transfer, it's kind of a quick fix. I mean, you know, is it effective to get that interest rate down to zero? It can be. The problem is it's kind of a trap where, you know, you get in this cycle of balance transfers, which keep in mind, every time you do one of those transfers, you typically have to pay a, you know, a 2 or 3% fee. So if you've got $4,000 in credit card debt, I mean, you could pay, you know, $120 right up front just for the privilege of transferring that balance. And then if you have to do that, you know, every year, that could add up. So what would I do instead? Well, you've probably, if you listen to the program, heard me talk about our friends at Christian Credit Counselors. If you have 4,000 or more, and that happens to be right where you're at, that's my preferred way to get out of debt, because it's going to restart with your budget and make sure you can afford the payment and help you get that budget situated, which, by the way, is a better long-term fix for this, because the opportunity for you to get out of debt and stay out of debt is going to hinge on your ability to live within your means moving forward. Now, it doesn't mean you won't have something that comes out of left field that you just don't have the savings for. That could happen. But if we can get you out of debt, get an emergency fund built up of 3 to 6 months expenses and have you living on a budget, the goal would be that you never go back into credit card debt again. And some of these quick fixes, like the balance transfer or the 401k loan, often fail to get you to change the behavior that ultimately led to the debt in the first place. Now, with debt management, what's going to happen is the credit card interest rate is going to be dropped, and you would make one monthly payment through the credit counseling agency, and they would pass it on to your creditor. And the combination of that lower interest rate would allow you to pay it off 80% faster on average. So if I were you, what I would do is head to ChristianCreditCounselors.org and let them get you set up in that program.
8: Okay. Well, thank you so much. That's all right. I'm trying to do that quick.
0: Awesome. Glad to hear it. Yes, ma'am. Thank you for calling today. May the Lord bless you. We appreciate you being on the program today. You know, so many people find themselves in this position. I mean, we are at record levels of credit card debt now in this nation, $1.3 trillion with a T owed. And so a lot of folks wondering, how in the world do I get out from under this? This is my preferred way, debt management, not debt consolidation with a new loan, certainly not debt settlement where you stop paying and try to negotiate it down. All right, lines are open. I've got room for maybe one more. 800-525-7000. You can call right now. Let's go to Chicago. Evan, how can I help?
9: So my question is essentially, I have some margin in my budget. It's about $1,000 a month. I already have a maxed out emergency fund. Already have paid off all consumer debt except the home. So the question is, should I increase my investing, increase my giving, or pay off the home faster? That's essentially what I'm wrestling with.
0: Yeah, I love it. And you said you have about $1,000 a month extra, is that right?
9: About, yeah.
0: Yeah. I mean, this is a great place to be, Evan. First of all, I mean, well done that you are living well within your means, that you've paid off all your consumer debt except the mortgage, and that you have a desire to give more. And I think that's awesome. Are you already giving, you know, proportionately right off the top? So this would be additional giving? Is that what you're thinking?
9: Yeah. So I already do the 10% tithe. But I have a little bit extra I give each month, just $100 extra, but that's kind of, It feels like it's pre-planned. It doesn't feel like it's out of the generosity.
0: Yeah. No, that's great. And what are you already doing in your, in terms of long-term savings and investments for retirement?
9: Yeah, I am a school teacher, so I have a pension. But then on top of that, I save 10% into a 457B plan. So it's kind of just those two routes of retirement income.
0: But that's great, because when you put the pension alongside the 10% that you're doing into the 457B, if you do that, you know, throughout your life, you're going to be in pretty good shape, which I love. And in terms of the mortgage, what is that interest rate?
9: Right now, it's a 6% interest rate. We just closed on it like a month ago.
0: Got it. Okay, very good. And you have at least 20% equity?
9: No, we do not. We got about 5% equity.
0: Okay, so you're paying PMI, private mortgage insurance, on top of the 6% interest?
9: Yeah, but it's only like $40 a month. I don't know if that's cheap for PMI. It just feels very manageable.
0: Yeah. What is the balance on the mortgage?
9: $239.
0: Okay. Yeah. I mean, so that's pretty inexpensive. I mean, it's still $600 a year that you would rather not spend if you didn't have to. But, it's pretty reasonable just given the size of the mortgage. So, you know, again, I think you're in a great spot. I mean, I love the fact that you're giving proportionately right up front. I think the extent to which, you know, you all are sensing, hey, we'd love to do more, I'd love for you to lean into that and align your money with God's priorities and really pray through, Lord, what would you have us to do? What does it look like for us to give faithfully and joyfully first? And the extent to which we want to kind of feel our giving and move, not from a pressure situation like God expects something to you, but a privilege to recognize that I have the ability, as an overflow of God's grace that's been extended to me, It's a privilege to be able to participate in God's activities. I'd lean into that and really think about what that might look like. In fact, I'm going to send you a copy of Randy Alcorn's classic, The Treasure Principle, for you and your wife to read through. I think that'll be an encouragement to you. So I don't think you can ever go wrong there. And I would really just decide that you're going to commit a period of time to ask the Lord, what does it look like for us to give faithfully right now? Beyond that, I think you are already saving pretty significantly, and so I think that's a great thing. And the idea that you would get a guaranteed 6% on your mortgage, is excellent. And that's going to give you greater long-term freedom down the road and free up $500 a year that you're not having to spend on PMI, which is not going to do anything for you. So I think the balance of what's left after you increase your giving, I would split between additional investments and prepaying that mortgage, which I think would be a great option. And then if you have other medium or short-term goals that come up along the way, we can address them as they come up. I hope that helps. Stay on the line. We'll send you the Treasure Principle. Well, folks, thanks for being along with us today. A big thanks to my team today. We're grateful for Sandy and Jim and Devin. Couldn't do it without them. Have a wonderful weekend, and we'll see you next week. Lord bless you. Bye-bye.
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11: Hi, my name is Bianca, and I'm a real estate buyer. There's three things that I think stand out to me about Michelle, and one of those things would be her integrity. Michelle holds a lot of integrity with her business, and she wants to make sure that her clients are treated with respect and that they are able to trust her. She helps you to feel safe and secure and comfortable, and she handles your information, your personal confidential information, with the utmost respect. And that to me says a lot, knowing that your information is private and that she respects that about her clients. Another thing about Michelle, I believe, is that she is dependable. She's somebody that you can trust, rely on. She's available when you need her. She's going to work as hard as she can for her clients. And it's really not about the money for Michelle. It's about her work. She takes a lot of pride in her work, and she's going to do the best job she can for you, no matter what it costs, no matter what it takes. So you can really depend on Michelle to get the job done, not only quickly, but with care. She cares about her clients. And another thing about Michelle is she's very adaptable. Her ability to connect with her customers, regardless of what background they're from, where they live, where they want to live, their income status, she's able to adapt and connect with her clients on a personal level and on a professional level. So it makes it easy for her clients to feel comfortable during the process, which I think is really important. You want it to be something that's fun, stress-free, and comfortable, and Michelle's able to do that for us. I recommend Michelle as a realtor because she will get the job done. She will do it with care. She will do it with passion. And she will make sure that it's done timely. She will be available for all your needs, and she's somebody that you can trust.
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13: God's silence can be hardest when life turns out nothing like you expected. I'm Bonnie Sala with Reset. Some people begin following God expecting clarity, protection, or answers that come quickly. Instead, they face loss, rejection, and even danger. Maybe you prayed for help, but the hardship stayed. You trusted God, but the outcome broke your heart. And in the quiet that followed, it seemed that God was silent. This experience isn't new. The Bible book of Hebrews was written to followers of Jesus who expected victory and instead endured persecution, imprisonment, and public shame. They believed that life with Jesus would be better, that Jesus would soon make everything right. But time passed. Their suffering continued. Many felt confused. They were exhausted and tempted to give up. The book of Hebrews doesn't criticize their weakness. It reminds them that faith isn't a sprint. It's more like a marathon. Anyone who has run one knows there are moments when the excitement fades. The hill ahead feels steeper than you imagined. The finish line is farther away than you were told. In those moments, endurance might just mean refusing to step off the course. That's the kind of endurance Hebrews speaks about. Let us run with endurance the race God has set before us, surrounded by others who ran before us with imperfect understanding and unfinished stories. And it tells us how. We do this by keeping our eyes on Jesus, not on outcomes, not on timing, on Jesus, who endured suffering, silence, and rejection and understands faith in the dark. If God feels quiet today, endurance may look very small, a whispered prayer, a remembered song. Even here, especially here, God has not left you. I'm Bonnie Sala. Ready to grow your faith? Discover practical tools and more at guidelines.org.
14: Because God is giving Jonah space for heart examination. That's what he's doing. He's giving him space for heart examination. He's shading him. He's helping him to de-escalate, sort of get his brain back.
15: Welcome to Living Hope with Pastor Philip Miller. I'm Pastor Larry McCarthy, and we're glad you're with us today in our series in Jonah. What's going on with Jonah today? Pastor Philip, you said he needs to get his brain back, and he also needs a heart examination. He's a mess.
16: Yeah. So, you know, he's tasted grace for himself when God saved him from his running away and all of that. But he's not willing to extend that same grace to his enemies, to the Ninevites. And so here he is in Jonah chapter 4, and he's outside on the hill throwing a fit about the fact that God has been gracious and merciful in extending, you know, forgiveness to the Ninevites, his enemies, and he's mad about it. He's hot and he's testy and he's spouting off. And so God, in his mercy, sends him a little shade plant to help him calm down, to get his heart sort of calm and get his brain back so he can self-regulate and actually begin to think about what's going on theologically, that Jonah's got something gone wrong in his heart. There's something self-righteous in him that wants grace for him, but not for his enemies. And he's not actually living in a gospel-rich, grace-oriented framework. He's still trying to punish his enemies and try to make sure people get what they deserve. And he's not operating according to the heart of God. And so God's going to call him into this space today of heart reflection to really understand the entailments of the gospel, not just for himself, but for even his enemies as well. And God's going to call him to live in a world that is dominated by the grace of the living God, not out of a world that is the way that Jonah prefers it to be. So it's a big challenge. And that's where we're going today.
15: Well, let's go now to the pulpit of the Moody Church as we discover the illuminating power of God's grace. Grab your Bibles. This is part two of the sermon, The Scandal of Grace. Our text today is Jonah chapter 4.
14: Friends, grace is our only hope. The good news of the gospel is that though we are far more sinful than we ever dared realize, in Jesus Christ, we are far more loved than we ever dared hope. And if the world runs on karma, we are all doomed. But thank God, this world is full of his grace, his relentless grace. And notice, it's God's grace again that pursues Jonah, doesn't it? Do you do well to be angry? What is that question? It's grace. It's a gracious question. What do we expect of a guy who's mouthed off to God like this? Like God is just like zap, and there's a little greasy spot where he was standing, right? I mean, like, that's what we would expect. But not our God. Our God is gracious and merciful. He's slow to anger. He's abounding in steadfast love. He's quick to relent from disaster. And he says, do you do well to be angry? What a beautiful question. He gives more grace. Amen? He gives more grace. Well, that's enough of the indignation of Jonah. Let's set that aside for a moment. Let's turn to the instruction of the plant. The instruction of the plant. Remember, Jonah's last statement to God was an ultimatum. If you're going to let them live, kill me. God, you're going to have to choose here. Kill them or kill me. That's your choice, God. And God decides not to play the game. You can't tell God what to do. Verse 5. Jonah went out of the city, and he sat to the east of the city, and he made a booth for himself there, and he sat in the shade till he should see what should become of the city. All right, God, I'm going to sit here, and I'm going to wait. It's them or me. Somebody dies. Fire from heaven. Bring it on. Which one will God pick? Who will he kill? To whom will he have mercy? Verse 6. Now the Lord God appointed a plant and made it come up over Jonah, that it might be a shade over his head to save him from his discomfort. So Jonah was exceedingly glad because of the plant. But when the dawn came up the next day, God appointed a worm that attacked the plant so that it withered. And then when the sun arose, God appointed a scorching east wind, and the sun beat down on the head of Jonah so that he was faint. And he asked that he might die and said, it is better for me to die than to live. This guy. But God said to Jonah, do you do well to be angry for the plant? And he said, yes, I do well to be angry. Angry enough to die. Some of you have teenagers, right? You know what this is like. Now, this is amazing to me. Jonah spits in the face of God. And in response, God gives him a little plant. A little shade plant. To keep him comfortable. See, when Jesus says, love your enemies and do good to those who persecute you, he wasn't just describing some ethical principle. He's describing the very heart and nature of God. This is what God is like. He loves his enemies. He does good to those who persecute him. Now notice Jonah here, he's exceedingly glad because of the plant. In verse 1, he was exceedingly displeased because God spared Nineveh. It was evil to him. Everything was wrong in the universe. But now he's exceedingly glad because of the plant. Things are right in the universe once more. Why this roller coaster of emotion? What's going on? Well, this plant is more than just a plant to Jonah. He sees this plant as a sign that God has taken his side. He put the ultimatum down, and instead of killing Jonah, he's given Jonah a nice little shady plant. And so that means that God is for him, which means there's a little bit of justice, Jonah thinks, in the world. God's rewarding good people, him, with a good thing, this plant. And maybe if God gives good things to good people, he'll give bad things to bad people. Maybe karma wins after all. And he sits down waiting for the barbecue, right? But then the next day, God sends a worm to gnaw his way into the plant so that it dies. And God stirs up a scorching wind, turn up the heat on Jonah. By the way, have you noticed how everything in this book obeys God? The wind, the hurricane, the lots, the sailors, the sea, the fish, the Ninevites, the plant, the worm, the heat front. Everything, that is, except Jonah. Jonah's the one guy that won't listen to God. So in the blistering heat now, Jonah is utterly miserable, and he says, it's better for me to die than to live. This guy is so overly dramatic, right? This is crazy. He's got a death wish. He's always throwing himself in the sea, throwing himself on his sword. I mean, he's a crazy guy. Dramatic. Drama, drama, drama. Do you do well to be angry for the plants? God says. Now, if Jonah was thinking, which he's not, he's reacting, he's not thoughtful, he would recognize that this question is very similar to the question that God asked him earlier. Do you do well to be angry, right? But he's so angry, he just reacts. Yes, I do well to be angry, angry enough to die. And do you see how patient God is with Jonah here? Jonah is petulant, volatile, erratic, and God is so calm, measured, consistent, self-controlled. It's amazing to me. And I think the way that God responds to this sort of ultimatum by growing a plant and then taking it away is nothing short of brilliant. Because God is giving Jonah space for heart examination. That's what he's doing. He's giving him space for heart examination. He's shading him. He's helping him to de-escalate, sort of get his brain back. Now Jonah ends up, he doesn't do much self-reflection here. But nonetheless, God is giving him space to think, to calm down, to examine his own heart. Because there's two lessons that Jonah needs to learn here with this plant. We're going to look at the first one now and the second one in the next point. The first lesson is this. God is a God of grace, not karma. God is a God of grace, not karma. When Jonah mouthed off at God, God gave him a shade plant. That's grace. That's not karma, that's grace. And when God takes the plant away, what did Jonah do to deserve the plant being taken away? He was asleep. Nothing. It's as if God is saying to Jonah, I will be gracious to whom I will be gracious. And I will show mercy on whom I will show mercy. That's Exodus 33:19, by the way. I'm a God of grace, not karma. A God of karma you can control, you can manipulate. Be good, get good. Be bad, get bad. You control the input so you can control the outcomes. That's karma. You're in control. But Jonah, I'm a God of grace, not karma. I don't play by your rules. You can't control me. You can't manipulate me. Your self-righteousness will never earn my favor. And your unrighteousness will never undo my grace. My salvation is mine alone. It comes by grace alone as a gift, Jonah. And I freely give it whenever I want. So turn from your sin, Jonah, and you will discover my grace. Turn from your self-righteousness, Jonah, and you will discover my mercy. Turn from yourself, and you will discover I am enough. Because, friends, it's not just sin that's deadly. Self-righteousness is deadly, too. Self-righteousness is deadly. Friends, we've said this before, but there are two ways to reject God. We can reject God like the Ninevites did by being very, very bad. And our sin separates us from God, and we're too dirty to enter into his holy presence. And like the Ninevites, when we sin, we are to repent and turn from our sin and come home to the mercy and grace of God. But we can also reject God by being like Jonah, by being self-righteous, by being really, really good. And self-righteousness separates us from God as well. It makes us too proud to beg for mercy, which is the only way we can come to God. And so like Jonah, when we're full of self-righteousness, we are to turn from our self-righteousness and fall on the mercy and grace of God. Because God is a God of grace, friends, not karma. That's the first lesson, not the plan. First lesson.
15: This is Living Hope with Pastor Philip Miller. I'm Pastor Larry McCarthy, and we're glad you're joining us today as we discover how God's grace instructs us. Now, Pastor Philip, this is such a great topic, but what you're really saying is that these disruptive moments that come into our lives, they

0: stop us in our tracks, to wrestle us down, to make us do the kind of self-reflection we need in order to get our hearts right. And, so that we can come home and actually live in His grace and mercy and confess our sin and get right, you know? And so it really is the mercy of God. And in Jonah's case, it's this plant and a chance to calm down, and then God takes the plant away, and all of that's instructive. It's meant to help him see his self-righteousness and that he's living in this world of karma instead of this beautiful gospel of grace, which is what God is providing.
1: Hmm. What a great encouragement that can be, that when you have these disruptive moments in your life, that it's really God's way of saying, hey, time out. We need to reset here a little bit. There are a couple of terms that get used a lot in the sermon. Certainly we talk about grace, but we talk about karma. If you take a few seconds with our listeners and just when you define karma, and let's give them a definition of grace and then help them understand the distinction between them.
0: Yeah, I think karma is kind of how everyone defaults in the world. Right. Good people get good things and bad people get bad things. That's how it ought to be. What goes around comes around, and we expect that's going to be what's true. So if I'm a good person, God will bless me. And if I'm a bad person, then, you know, he's not going to bless me. And that's just how the world runs. And so keep your nose clean, be good, do your best. God will reward that. And so that's karma.
1: Okay.
0: That's a karmic understanding of the universe. And it's kind of Jonah's default setting here. He thinks, well, the Ninevites have been really, really, really bad, so they deserve bad things. And that's just how the world runs. And so keep your nose clean, be good, do your best. God will reward that. And so that's karma. And that's a karmic understanding of the universe. And it's kind of Jonah's default setting here. He thinks, well, the Ninevites have been really, really, really bad, so they deserve bad things. And he's forgetting, of course, that he's been really, really, really bad. And that when he was really, really bad, God gave him grace. So Jesus is the only one who has been righteous and therefore deserves salvation, deserves life with God forever. Everyone else gets in by grace, and that's the only way it works. So grace does not operate according to the rules of karma, and that's the point.
1: Thank you for helping us with that distinction between them. But let me ask you something, Pastor Philip. How does this karma mindset, how does that play out in day-to-day life? You see that.
0: Yeah, so even as followers of Jesus who have tasted grace, we can slip into this without actually trying too hard. I think our souls are basically allergic to grace. I think we don't, because grace is so humbling. Grace means there's nothing of you. It's all of him. Grace means you can't save yourself. Only Jesus can do that. Grace means you bring nothing to the table. Jesus is everything.
1: That's right.
0: Grace means you've been bought with a price. Your life is not your own. Take up your cross and follow me. And it's so freely given, but then it freely takes over everything. And so I think what happens is we want to salvage a little pride. We want to salvage a little self-righteousness. We want to salvage a little image. We want to salvage control. We want to salvage our lives at some level, and we don't want to fall into grace and let it take over. And so we resist the power of grace in our lives. And so the gospel of God's grace is coming in, and it intends to sweep us up and change us and make us new and point us out in the world in totally different ways. But it's so powerful. I think we tend to just kind of resist it. We become allergic to it. We tend to just default into, well, I'm going to still try to hold on to my self-righteousness. I'm going to still try to get partial credit for my salvation. I'm still going to think, well, I'm being good, therefore God, I deserve something from God, you know? And I think our souls are just so wired for this. And we see this in Jonah. That's exactly what's happening with Jonah. He's tasted grace. He knows he's alive by grace. And yet he's still fighting it, because if grace has its way in Jonah, it means he has nothing to stand on. And that means he's morally equivalent with the Ninevites, that all of his righteousness is filthy rags before the holiness of God. And he doesn't have a leg up, and he's an object of grace, just like the Ninevites are objects of grace. And that means his enemies need to be recipients of grace, just like he has been an enemy of God and is a recipient of grace. So that powerful call of the gospel is so demanding of him, it's easier for him to be

0: self-righteous and resist grace than to actually fall into it all the way down. And I think that same pattern is in all of us. I think we secretly try to salvage a sense of like, well, I'm really a good person, or I really am better than the person down the street, or people that have hurt me really deserve bad things to happen to them, and I've been relatively good, or I've been the hurt one, therefore I deserve better treatment from God than they do. And all of that is coming out of a self-righteousness, a karma mindset that is incompatible with the gospel of Jesus Christ. And so God wants to uproot all of that out of our lives.
1: Okay, so people say, yes, he's a God of grace and he's a God who loves, but look, you don't know my neighbors. There are some, and if we're going to be honest, there are some people out here who are immoral people. Yep. They're violent people. They're dangerous people, and they hate other people. Mm. So how do we reconcile this great truth then against the reality of that there are just some really evil people out here?
0: Yeah. The reality is we're all going to stand before God in final judgment.
1: That's right.
0: Every sin that's ever been done is going to be held accountable.
1: Nobody gets away.
0: Nobody gets away. But there's only two realities in on judgment day. Either you bear your sins into eternity and suffering in hell, or Jesus stands up and says, they are a wretched sinner. And yes, they deserve condemnation, but they're mine. And my blood covers this person, right? Either you're going to stand and bear all of your own sin, or Jesus will bear it on the cross. Either way, justice is served. So what the beautiful thing here is God is not letting any sin go unpunished. It's either going to be punished in hell or punished on the cross by Jesus Christ, but it will be paid for. Yes. So God's not winking at sin. Mm. So sin gets paid for. All the evil that's ever been done will be dealt with. But what's amazing is the extent to which God can forgive, his lavish mercy. And so even our worst enemies, what we ought to do, Jesus says, love your enemies. How do you love your enemy? You love your enemy by hoping and praying that they would come to know the forgiveness and mercy of Christ.
1: That's right.
0: And that your enemy through Jesus might become your brother or your sister. You might be reconciled in family forever, and that you both might be a trophy of the amazing grace of God.
1: Yes.
0: And there's when the gospel really works on us all the way down, not just grace for me, but when I understand the logic of that grace and the gospel and how it works, and that I am a dirty, rotten sinner, irredeemable, it starts to change the way I view my enemies, because I realize I can't if they will repent and come home to Jesus, I can't stand in the way because I'm a dirty, rotten sinner, and there's nothing but filthy rags in everything I've ever done. And so we are equals before the foot of the cross. We are both sinners in need of lavish grace. Mm. And that's what we need to learn to live in the gospel of the grace of Jesus Christ.
1: But for the grace of God, there go I. Oh, beloved, be encouraged. With all the things that we would use, these distinctives, at the end of the day, there are really only two people, the saved and the lost. God is patient, not willing that any should perish. 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I'm so glad God is a God of grace. 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Thanks for joining us for Living Hope, where you'll always find gospel truth for the journey of a lifetime. 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
5: This is Max McLean. The Pharisees and Herodians tried to set a trap for Jesus to embarrass him. What was the trap? And how did Jesus turn it around on them? Listen to the Bible from Mark 12. Later they sent some Pharisees and Herodians to Jesus to catch him in his words. They came to him and said, "Teacher, we know you are a man of integrity. You aren't swayed by men because you pay no attention to who they are, but you teach the way of God in accordance with the truth. Is it right to pay taxes to Caesar or not? Should we pay or shouldn't we?" But Jesus knew their hypocrisy. "Why are you trying to trap me?" he asked. "Bring me a denarius and let me look at it." They brought the coin and he asked them, "Whose portrait is this? Whose inscription?" "Caesar's," they replied. Then Jesus said to them, "Give to Caesar what is Caesar's, and to God what is God's." And they were amazed at him. Then the Sadducees, who say there is no resurrection, came to him with the question, "Teacher," they said, "Moses wrote for us that if a man's brother dies and leaves a wife but no children, the man must marry the widow and have children for his brother. Now there were seven brothers. The first one married and died without leaving any children. The second one married the widow, but he also died leaving no child. It was the same with the third. In fact, none of the seven left any children. Last of all, the woman died too. At the resurrection, whose wife will she be, since the seven were married to her?" Jesus replied, "Are you not in error, because you do not know the scriptures or the power of God? When the dead rise, they will neither marry nor be given in marriage. They will be like the angels in heaven. Now about the dead rising, have you not read in the book of Moses, in the account of the bush, how God said to him, 'I am the God of Abraham, the God of Isaac, and the God of Jacob. He is not the God of the dead, but of the living.' You are badly mistaken." From Mark 12. Listen to the Bible. It's great for the soul.
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0: Texas. It is our prayer that you will grow deep in the Word of God and that we can be of assistance to you in that effort, as Robert Simmons teaches from God's time-tested Word, the Bible. And we would remind you that God's Word is an ancient document, but it is still the most relevant book for you in your life today that has ever been written. We join Robert now as he opens the vast treasure chest of God's Word.
1: If you will, take your Bibles and turn with me to the book of Revelation. We're going to be looking at chapter 8 this morning. We have seen the Lamb of God, the worthy one, who has been opening the seals. And we have noticed that as we come to this part, that the church has now been taken out. And the wrath of the Lamb of God is about to fall. You'll notice that they have been removed. Those who are the believers have been removed first. And then the wrath of the Lamb begins to fall. But before that happens, 144,000 Jews are born again and sealed with the seal of God. There is silence that has taken place in heaven. And during that silence, we know that there will be a silence on the earth, that there will be a time when people feel like, well, all that stuff that was going on around us isn't going on anymore. Everything's okay. Everything's copacetic, but it's not going to be. It's just going to be a pause before this final judgment falls. There's an angel at that point that is given an incense burner. And we know from the Old Testament studies that that incense, as it's burned, comes up before God as a sweet-smelling aroma. He likes that smell of that incense. I don't know why God likes the smell of incense, because it kind of nauseates me. It reminds me of a hippie. But God loves the smell of that incense as it comes up before Him. And the Bible says that there's some prayers that are held in heaven. And, you know, you and I have prayed prayers many times that we wondered, well, is God ever going to answer that prayer? Because we know God answers prayer, but we've prayed against evil. We've prayed for evil to be put down. Anybody prayed that lately? We've prayed that babies would be saved. We've prayed a lot of prayers through the years against evil, that we feel like God is not answering those. The Bible says that those prayers are being collected. And at some point that they're going to be mixed with this incense and offered up to God. And so then the rest of the book of Revelation is an answering of God to those prayers. So all this stuff that you read about, if you're a child of God, you don't need to be sweating this stuff. Because all it is an answer to the prayers that you've been praying. So there's one of two options. Either quit praying or don't expect God to do anything about it, you know. And or understand that what's happening here is not a bad thing, but it's a good thing. So, and that's what we're going to be looking at. So, go into Revelation now, chapter 8. Start with me in verse 6. Now, the seven angels who had the seven trumpets prepared to blow them. The first angel blew his trumpet, and there followed hail and fire mixed with blood, and these were thrown upon the earth, and a third of the earth was burned up, and a third of the trees were burned up, and all the green grass was burned up. Now then, so when I look at trumpet number one, it reminds me of something that I've read before. Do y'all remember any other time in the Bible when there was hail mixed with fire that fell on the earth? And anybody that's studied the Bible knows that, yeah, that immediately reminds me of the seventh plague that fell upon Egypt when God was delivering His people before. So see, God's been in this delivering business for a long time. Here's what I want you to know. When God was pouring these plagues out on Egypt, His people were being protected. In other words, what was going on was happening all around them, but it was not happening to them because God knows how to judge evil and protect good at the same time. And so that is the pattern that we need to be seeing picked up on throughout the Word of God. Matter of fact, take your Bibles and turn with me to the book of Exodus. Let's look at that particular passage right quick, and then we're going to stay in Exodus for just a little bit. And I'm going to try to do it quicker than I did in the first service because y'all will go to sleep on me, and I hate it when that happens. It saddens me. All right. Look with me at Exodus chapter 9, beginning in verse 13. Everybody got that? All right, Exodus chapter 9, verse 13. Then the Lord said to Moses,

Rise up early in the morning and present yourself before Pharaoh and say to him, thus says the Lord, the God of the Hebrews, let my people go that they may serve me. And notice what he's saying. The emphasis is serve me. I want my people to serve me. For this time I will send all my plagues on you yourself and on your servants and your people so that you may know. Now underline that right there. Why is the plague coming? That you may know that there is none like me in all the earth. God said, I'm going to send the plague because I want you to know that there's none like me. Verse 15, for by now I could have put out my hand and struck you and your people with pestilence, and you would have been cut off from the earth. In other words, I could have done killed you. But I hadn't, because that's not my big plan. But for this purpose I've raised you up, to show you my power, so that my name may be proclaimed in all the earth. Are y'all seeing a pattern here? It's for my glory. It's for my name. I want them to recognize me, the Almighty Lord God, for who I am. Could I just tell you that that's what he wants in your life right now? Whatever you may think you're dealing with, the number one thing that you really are dealing with is God that wants you to recognize him for who he is and put him in his rightful place. You're still, verse 17, you're still exalting yourself against my people and will not let them go. Behold, about this time tomorrow I will cause very heavy hail to fall, such as never has been in Egypt from the day it was founded until now. Now therefore send, get your livestock and all that you have in the field into a safe shelter, for every man and beast that's in the field and is not brought home will die when the hail falls on them. I need you to kind of lock this into your mind right here, because here's what it just said. There's only one who can send hail, and that's me, the Almighty Lord God. And so I'm telling you right now that I'm about to send it. And if you're wise, what you will do is you go get your cattle in. You're going to put them in underneath something, because the hail's coming, because I'm in charge of that. And I'm telling you right now, it's coming. Are y'all following me here? Now then, go to verse 20. Then whoever feared, listen to this. Then whoever feared the word of the Lord among the servants of Pharaoh hurried his slaves and his livestock into the houses. So they said, out there were some people that acknowledged God. They honored God as God. They believed that God was going to do what God just said God was going to do. And so they gathered up their livestock and they put them under shelter. But in verse 21, then there's the other people. You ever notice they all got these two people, the ones that honor God and the ones that don't honor God. In verse 21 it says, but whoever did not pay attention to the word of the Lord left his slaves and his livestock in the field. Now y'all help me understand, which one of those y'all think was the wisest? Now we all know that, but I still see people every day doing stupid stuff. I know they taught me in seminary I wasn't supposed to say that. But my whole theme behind my sermon today is demons make you stupid. And demons make you do stupid stuff. And that's what they did right here. And I'm going to explain that a little bit as we go. Verse 22. Then the Lord said to Moses, stretch out your hand toward heaven, so that there may be hail in all the land of Egypt, on man and beast and every plant of the field in the land of Egypt. Then Moses stretched out his staff toward heaven, and the Lord sent thunder and hail, and fire ran down to the earth, and the Lord rained hail upon the land of Egypt. There was hail and fire flashing continually in the midst of the hail, very heavy hail, such as had never been in all the land of Egypt since it became a nation. The hail struck down everything that was in the field in all the land of Egypt, both man and beast. And the hail struck down every plant of the field and broke every tree of the field. Only in the land of Goshen, where the people of Israel were, was there no hail. Now notice what he just said. He said, I want all you Egyptians to get that stuff in. This hail's coming. Some did, some didn't. The ones that didn't, their stuff got killed and destroyed. The ones that did, their stuff was saved. But notice that there's another part of that. And it fell everywhere except one place. It didn't fall in the land of Goshen where God's people were, because God knows how to judge evil and save the righteous at the same time. If y'all, you see that? That's a theme that runs through the Word of God that we've got to wrap our minds around and get a hold of. Now, I want you to go with me to Exodus chapter 7 and verse 5. Notice what it says over here. Exodus 7, 5. Why is God doing this? Why does God do what God does? It's always a good question. So, why are these plagues coming? So, verse 5,
the Egyptians shall know that I am the Lord when I stretch out my hand against Egypt and bring out the people of Israel from among them. Now, are y'all reading the same verse I just read? Why are the plagues coming? Right there he said, the reason this is going to happen is as I strike Egypt, and at the same time,

Why are these plagues coming? So verse 5, the Egyptians shall know that I am the Lord when I stretch out my hand against Egypt and bring out the people of Israel from among them. Now, are y'all reading the same verse I just read? Why are the plagues coming? Right there he said, the reason this is going to happen is as I strike Egypt, and at the same time shall know that I am the Lord when I stretch out my hand against Egypt and bring out the people of Israel from among them. Now, are y'all reading the same verse I just read? Why are the plagues coming? Right there he said, the reason this is going to happen is as I strike Egypt and at the same time bring my people out of that, they are going to know that I'm the Lord. Ultimately, we're gods that were demonic in their nature. As a matter of fact, the New Testament tells us that behind every idol, there is a personal demon that exists behind that idol. It is. Now today in the United States of America, we don't build idols to them. We don't form images to those, but we do the same thing. For instance, in the old days, they worshiped Nike. And so what they would do is that they would build a statue to Nike, and they would come in and offer these tokens to their god Nike. We don't do that today, but do you reckon perhaps somehow that sports has been worshiped? No offense down there, Alan. I know you got the report on it. But do you reckon it has been worshipped and put into a place in our country where it should have never been put? Has it been elevated to a position above God many times to where we're worshipping that and giving our time and our resources to that rather than to God? And the answer to that is a resounding yes, it has. And we just watch that walk through our society. We're not building images to them, but we're still worshipping those false gods. And here's what God said. When I came against Egypt, I want you to know that I am the Lord God. And if I am the Lord God, I deserve the worship. I deserve everything you can bring me. I deserve your all because I am the Lord God. And anything less will not do. And because of that, I'm going to bring this great judgment upon Egypt. Now, I want you to notice how that works through Egypt. You remember that, do y'all remember what the first plague was? Again, you can talk to me. What was the first plague? They didn't know in the first service. Some of you were in the first service. I expect you to know this time. What was the first plague that was brought on Egypt? All right, everybody, go read Exodus this week. The waters of the Nile were turned to blood, weren't they? The waters of the Nile were turned to blood. Now let's go back and look at that for just a bit. See, the Nile was the most important thing in the land of Egypt. That was the thing that stood for life. That was the thing that brought their local economy together. Everything centered around the Nile River. Here we are in a desert, and we got this wonderful river that flows through here, and it waters, and we're able to grow crops, and we can be an agrarian society because of this beautiful Nile. And so because of that, they began to worship other gods. They thought that people like Hap and Num and Osiris and Neith and Hathor were bringing the Nile through there. And so when God judges and waters, and we're able to grow crops, and we can be an agrarian society because of this beautiful Nile. And so because of that, they began to worship other gods. They thought that people like Hap and Num and Osiris and Neith and Hathor were bringing the Nile through there. And so when God judges and turns the Nile to blood, it is a judgment against those gods. There was a fertility god by the name of Het. Het had the head of a frog. Now Het was one of the most evil gods. There were four very evil gods. There were four gods that they feared. By the way, these are demons. And this one had the head of a frog. And so when God brings all those frogs in, it is a judgment to say, this Het is Lord of nothing, and I'm going to send the greatest thing that you fear into your home. So here come those frogs until God had decided he'd just kill them all off. And then they died where they were. I'm sure that stunk. Third plague that fell on Egypt was against the gods of dust. The gods of dust were set

0: Geb, and God turned the dust into lice to prove that he was over them. In the fourth plague, he judged the Lord of the flies and the insect gods. In the fourth plague, he attacked their wealth because the economy was in livestock, and Apsis, the bull god, and Hathor, who had the head of a cow, and God killed them by disease. In the sixth plague, the Egyptians were obsessed with health care. Sekhmet had the power over disease, and Suna was the god of pestilence, and Isis offered physical healing, and God sent boils on all the people to show that he was God. In the seventh, which is the one we're looking at right now, and here's, see, I need you to key in right here, because this is the biggie that we're dealing with in the world right now, and it had to do with the climate and environment. You see, Horus was the sky god, and Nut was the sky goddess. And Shu was the wind god, and Osiris was the guardian of the crops. They believed that those gods were taking care of the climate. Those gods were taking care of making sure that things were clean and environmentally pure. And God said, you as man are not in charge of that. I am. Now with that in mind, I want you to go back with me to the book of Revelation. Because God never changes. The same God that judged those gods then will judge them in our day and age. Revelation chapter 8. Matter of fact, we're just going to open we're going to blow all these trumpets right now. Verse 7. Did I tell y'all chapter 7, verse 8, and then 15, 4, and got you mixed up? I'm in chapter 8, verse 7. Revelation. The first angel blew his trumpet, and there followed hail and fire mixed with blood. There's that same judgment again. And these were thrown upon the earth. Now look at this. And a third of the earth was burned up. And a third of the trees were burned up. And all the green grass was burned up. Now, how many of you have not heard lately how we've got to protect our environment because it's up to us? Right? We're in charge of that. Look at verse 8. The second angel blew his trumpet, and something like a great mountain burning with fire was thrown into the sea, and a third of the sea became blood, and a third of the living creatures in the sea died, and a third of the ships were destroyed. Now notice that he takes out one third of the green stuff and all the green grass, and the next thing he does, he said, well, what about your salt water out there? He said, I'll just take care of the third of that too. Let's blow the next trumpet. Third angel blew his trumpet, and a great star fell from heaven, blazing like a torch. And it fell on a third of the rivers and on the springs of water. The name of the star is Wormwood, and a third of the waters became Wormwood. And many people died from the water because it had been made bitter. So now then I got a third of the fresh water. So we've got the green grass, and then we got the seawater, and then we got the fresh water. Fourth angel blew his trumpet, verse 12. And a third of the sun was struck, and a third of the moon, and a third of the stars, so the third of their light might be darkened, and a third of the day might be kept from shining, and likewise a third of the night. Now then I got the stars and the sun and the moon being affected. Then I looked, and I heard an eagle crying with a loud voice as it flew directly overhead, woe, woe, woe to those who dwell on the earth at the blast of the other trumpets that the three angels are about to blow. Now, look what's happening here. In the world that we're living in right now, we have just become stupid. Now, I shouldn't say that, but I did, so I can't retract it. Once it goes out there, it's just there, right? But we buy into everything they want to sell us. Now, what we need to be doing right now is we need to be keeping up with what's going on. How many of you realize our world's gotten really weird? Anybody got that? World has gotten weird. Now, being as the world has gotten weird, I need to be, if I'm a critical thinker, I have to be saying, well, why has the world gotten so weird? And so I go to looking and I see some things being tied together. For instance, I've got Klaus Schwab, who wrote the book about COVID-19, the great global economic reset. You go read that book and he tells you that here's the plan of the World Economic Forum. He's just laying it out there for you, okay? You don't have to look for it. He has laid it out. Here is the plan. He says we are going to take the climate and the climate change and we are going to reset the world economy through that. And so there's a big push tied in with the World Economic Forum, with the WHO, with the governments of the world. Go look at the World Economic Forum. Look who the players are on that World Economic Forum, and here's what you're going to find. The big players that are pushing the environment are the same big players who are trying to take over the world globally. And they're doing it through the environment. They've been doing that for years. That's the reason you got the little blue can that goes with your green can. Okay? So, and I'm getting mixed up nowadays on what I'm supposed to throw in which can. And the last time I threw something in the wrong can, and I think somebody said, well, you know, they'll fine you if you put that in that can. I'm not smart enough to throw my trash away anymore. And I've noticed the other day when we had that, well, the other day, well, it was back in the winter, we had that freeze. How many of y'all lost your electricity a few days? Any of y'all remember that? Okay. And we did, and we had this fireplace, but fireplaces nowadays are made more for looking at than they are for actually heating you up. And so we were burning everything in it, you know, dogs, cats, putting stuff in, you know, see, well, I reckon anything will throw a heat off. And we didn't really burn any dogs, cats at my house. I'd have been a dead man. For those of you who take me serious, you know, really, that dude burned a dog? No, we didn't. A cat or two, yes, but no dogs. That's a joke, too. Okay? We were freezing to death in there. And I looked out my window, and if you've been at that house, when you look out the window, you're kind of looking across the river, and then there's the back bay out there. And then there's these windmills. As far as the eye can see, there's these windmills. And as I look, I'm freezing to death in my house, and I'm looking out there at those windmills, and they're all doing this. They're not turning. They're not moving. I'm thinking, this isn't working. Let's get some oil going. You know what I mean? You say, well, what is the purpose of that? We're driving back from the hill country. I noticed they're even just ruining that beautiful hill country site by sticking those monstrous things up. And if you're in charge of that, God forgive you. Well, what's the deal there? Do you reckon that that's really the answer? To our, how about the electric cars? You think that's the solution and the answer to our problem? I'm telling you that there's something that runs deeper than that. And what runs deeper than that is that it is a system by which they want to control you and to ruin the economy. And God in heaven is sitting up there looking at that right now. And he's watching them as they try to bring those gods into the world. And I'm telling you that what he's saying right here, is it any coincidence that every one of those judgments come against this? Just like he did in Egypt, he's saying, you think you're in charge of that? You are in charge of nothing. I, the Lord God, am in charge of that. And as I bring judgment upon that, you will know that I am the Lord God Almighty.
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7: Hello, I'm Mary Lohman, and this week I'm talking about learning to say no. Many of us have a lot of trouble knowing how and when to set boundaries. And so we end up trying to be super people and find ourselves exhausted and discouraged and depressed and ready to quit sometimes. Ephesians 2:10 says we are God's workmanship created in Christ Jesus to do good works, which God ordained in advance for us to do. So we are here to work. We are created to bring glory to God through completing the good works He's planned for us to do. So laziness or indifference is never acceptable for a disciple of Jesus Christ. But by the same token, we are in human bodies, which have limitations. And when we start trying to do things that are not on God's to-do list for us, that's when we get in trouble. In a very helpful booklet entitled Saying No Without Guilt, Alice Freiling makes some important observations. She writes, Jesus does not intend for us to carry the heavy burden of ill-fitting good works. If we were to join him at the dinner table, where he did much of his teaching during his life on earth, he might remind us that we do not need to do everything, that burnout is not his idea of obedience, and that by God's grace, even a little bit goes a long way. I like her term, ill-fitting good works. I find that I'm often self-deceived into taking on too much because what I'm taking on is good. Someone needs to do it. It is not a trivial pursuit, but it is an ill-fitting good work, meaning it doesn't fit me. Ms. Freiling goes on to say, in fact, as we take on Jesus's yoke, we find that the work we are yoked to do has been custom made for us. You know, when you're doing those good works, you may get tired, but you won't be overwhelmed. Jesus does not call you to do more than he will equip you to do under an easy yoke. When your doing gets to the stage of being a burden, no matter how good it may be, then you have to stop and ask, where and when should I say no? I would encourage you to think about areas in your life where you have not yet learned to say no. Perhaps it's on your job or with your family or friends. If you've allowed yourself to come under a heavy yoke, I urge you to begin the process of saying no when you need to. The conversation on work and faith continues on our Walking Worthy podcast. I think you'll find it very helpful. 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

0: Jesus made many amazing claims about his identity. Many people wrestled with those claims then, and many still do now. Today on Truth for Life, Alistair Begg examines these claims and Jesus' calm but bold responses to the accusations of religious leaders who opposed him. The question is, who do you say Jesus is? Find out why your answer will have eternal consequences.
1: Our reading this morning is from John chapter 8, and we'll read from verse 48. John chapter 8 and verse 48. We're in the middle of this long dialogue between Jesus and the Jews, and the questions are coming and the answers are being delivered and so on. And from verse 48 we read, "The Jews answered Jesus, 'Are we not right in saying that you are a Samaritan and have a demon?' Jesus answered, 'I do not have a demon, but I honor my Father, and you dishonor me. Yet I do not seek my own glory. There is one who seeks it, and he is the judge. Truly, truly, I say to you, if anyone keeps my word, he will never see death.' The Jews said to him, 'Now we know that you have a demon. Abraham died, as did the prophets, yet you say, if anyone keeps my word, he will never see death. Are you greater than our father Abraham, who died, and the prophets died? Who do you make yourself out to be?' Jesus answered, 'If I glorify myself, my glory is nothing. It is my Father who glorifies me, of whom you say, he is our God. But you have not known him. I know him. If I were to say that I do not know him, I would be a liar like you. But I do know him, and I keep his word. Your father Abraham rejoiced that he would see my day. He saw it and was glad. So the Jews said to him, 'You are not yet 50 years old, and have you seen Abraham?' Jesus said to them, 'Truly, truly, I say to you, before Abraham was, I am.' So they picked up stones to throw at him, but Jesus hid himself and went out of the temple." Amen. Well, Lord, we thank you that your word is fixed in the heavens as we turn to it now, that we might understand your word, that we might believe it, that we might trust in it, that we might live in the light of it, that we might gather ourselves up in it. Lord, we pray that you will save us from standing aloof from the truth that we now consider. Bring it home to our hearts in a life-changing way. We ask in Jesus' name. Amen. Well, our truly, truly this morning is there in verse 58. Jesus said to them, "Truly, truly, I say to you, before Abraham was, I am." Everything actually throughout the first eight chapters has, in one sense, been building up to this quite amazing declaration. And in chapter 8, ever since Jesus has made the statement, "I am the light of the world. Whoever follows me will not walk in darkness, but will have the light of life." Ever since he has said that, he has been questioned, he's been interrupted, he's been contradicted. In fact, it's a bit like these dreadful debates that, they call them debates, where we have political figures who try and say something, and immediately they try and say anything at all, they're interrupted, they are accused, they're contradicted, and so on. And this is exactly what's going on here. He is accused of creating for himself a storyline about himself that isn't true.

That's what they're saying. We can believe, Jesus, that you're actually coming up with these various statements. And as the dialogue has progressed, and we can say it has progressed, it's not that they are talking apart from one another or they're talking beyond one another. It is a dialogue. And we've seen, although we haven't worked our way through all of the chapter, we've seen that Jesus, can we say this, that Jesus gives as good as he gets. That Jesus does not pull his punches. So, for example, in the section that begins with verse 39, which in my Bible has a heading, "You are of your father the devil." That's quite a statement. Verse 42, Jesus said to them, "If God were your father," which is what they're claiming, "you would love me, for I came from God and I'm here. I came not of my own accord, but he sent me. Why do you not understand what I say? It is because you cannot bear to hear my word." It's as if the dialogue is taking place and their mouths are working, their tongues are working, but their fingers are in their ears. "You can't even bear to hear what it is I'm saying to you. You are of your father the devil, and your will is to do your father's desires. He was a murderer from the beginning and does not stand in the truth, because there is no truth in him. When he lies, he speaks out of his own character, for he is a liar and the father of all who tell lies." Now, that is about as straightforward, I think, as a person can be. And as a result of that, it is very clear that his antagonists, the Jews, on the other side of this fence, as it were, it is clear to them that they are unable to keep up with him. They are being caught, if you like, in their own arguments, which are the very antithesis of being flawless. And so what do? They do, again, what happens, I think, in political debates. They resort to personal abuse. And so they start to call in question his identity. "You're not a true Jew, you are a Samaritan," they said. I think that's what we should conclude. A Samaritan was just like a notch above being a heathen. "Not only are you a Samaritan, but we actually think that you have a demon." When we think about this and we realize what is actually being recorded for us here, it's quite staggering, isn't it? And yet, in conversation with people, that's exactly what we discover. We want to speak to them about Jesus, and they do not believe what we tell them because they cannot bear to hear what is being said about Jesus. It is not that we are unable to articulate the claims in a reasonable way, or that we stumble, although we may, but it is that they just can't bear to hear what Jesus has to say. Now, although they are somewhat abusive in their approach, Jesus' response, as we've seen, is actually calm. Verse 49, in responding to these accusations, I don't have a demon. Jesus has to answer that question. The Son of God has to look these fellows in the face. When he has the power to command legions of angels to step down in the prospect of his death, how gracious, how kind is Jesus? "I don't have a demon, but I honor my Father, and you dishonor me. I don't seek my own glory. There is one who seeks it." You'll notice it's capitalized in your Bible, speaking of God. "There is one who seeks it, and he's the judge." And then, as we saw last time, "Truly, truly, I say to you, if anyone keeps my word, he will never see death." So in other words, Jesus is calm in his explanation and not seeking my own glory. And then he is bold in his declaration. "I'm telling you," he says, "I'm telling you the truth. Anyone who keeps my word will not see death." An astonishing claim. We gave ourselves to it last time. The second half of the study last time was vital to understand what we were dealing with in the first. I don't want to go back to it now,
But I had a note in my notes that seemed very apropos, which I didn't mention last time, but someone has said, a wise man of 70 need not be always fearing, much less talking about, his approaching death. But a wise man of 70 should always take it into account. Well, enough said about that. Once again, to that amazing statement that truly, truly in 51, the Jews now come back at him again and look at what they say. Now we know that you have a demon. In other words, we thought you did, but now we're pretty certain that you do. We're able to conclude that that actually settles it. In verse 48, their statement is somewhat diffident, isn't it? Are we not right? They put it in the interrogative. Are we not right in saying that you're a Samaritan and have a demon? We're wondering about this. Now, in verse 52, we're absolutely clear about it. Now we know that you have a demon. And the reason we know is because Abraham died, the prophets died, and you are prepared to say, anyone who keeps my word will never see death. Now, let me just make three observations. First of all, and we'll spend longer on the first two and very little on the third. First of all, let's notice that in this entire dialogue here, these individuals, the Jews, are still wrestling with the question of Jesus' identity. They still cannot get their heads, if you like, around the reality of what he's saying, and when they begin to approximate to it, they recoil from it. So verse 53, their question is straightforward. Are you greater than our father Abram, and along with the prophets who also died? So they're face to face with Jesus, literally face to face with Jesus, and their curiosity is aroused. I don't think it's possible for a person to come face to face with Jesus when we read the Bible and his words speak out to us without realizing that there is a decision that has to be made. We either have to, as we said last time, bow down before him and worship him and receive him as the Lord of glory and the Savior of the world, or else we walk away from him. The curiosity of such an encounter is not unique to John chapter 8. In fact, although we didn't study John chapter 4, it's very much the same response as the woman at the well. When Jesus begins to speak to her in a face-to-face encounter, eventually she says to him, she asks him, are you greater than our father Jacob who built this well? What is she saying? Who in the world are you? Who are you? Now, you may be here this morning, and that's exactly where you are as you make your journey through life. You may have come as a result of a friend who invited you. And you, like these individuals, have as yet not fully resolved the question of Jesus' identity. Now they're asking him, you will notice in 53, I hope your Bible is open, who do you make yourself out to be? Who do you make yourself out to be? Now the reason they're asking that is because Jesus has

most recently, and anyone who keeps my word will never see death. And they say, no, this cannot possibly be. Now, the inference is straightforward. Jesus, they say, is making himself to be something, making himself out to be something that he isn't. Now, this isn't the first time that we see this in the unfolding of John's gospel. You turn back for just a moment to chapter 5, and we see this happening again. The healing has taken place at the pool on the Sabbath. The paralyzed man has taken up his bed, and he's gone off. Jesus has said to them, when they accused him of working on the Sabbath, he says, well, you should know that my Father is always working. I mean, he's in charge of the sun, the moon, the waves, the tides, and everything. He never stops in the order of creation. My Father is working until now, and I'm actually working. Verse 18, this was why the Jews were seeking all the more to kill him. Because not only was he breaking the Sabbath, but he was even calling God his own Father, making himself equal with God. In other words, he was making himself out to be something that he wasn't. Now, still in the text, Jesus then does not immediately answer their question about Abraham. You will see that. Their question is, are you greater than our father Abraham who died? Jesus does not address that. He picks up on what he's already said in verse 50. Remember up there in verse 50, when they accuse him of having a demon and so on, he said very straightforwardly, I don't seek my own glory. There is one who seeks it, and he is the judge. Now he comes back to it. Now you see in verse 54, if I glorify myself, he says that would mean nothing. But he says, I am not without honor, and this glory is not self-given. In other words, I'm not glorifying myself. I'm not actually doing what you're suggesting. I'm not making myself to be out to be something that I'm not. So where then does this honor come from? Where does this glory come from? Well, he says, it is my Father who glorifies me, of whom you say, he is our God. Now, when did they say that? Well, you have to go back up to verse, 41. You are doing the works your father did. They said to him, we weren't born of sexual immorality. We have one father, even God. And Jesus, again, straightforwardly, had said, if God were your father, you would love me, for I come from God, and I am here. I didn't come on my own accord. But I was dispatched. I was sent here. Remember that somehow in the mystery of the purposes of God in eternity, the Father and the Son and the Holy Spirit have set about, if you like, the business of salvation. And we should just note what we say to our children when they ask us these big, hard questions about the mystery of God's dealings. That very straightforwardly, we're teaching our children and our grandchildren that Jesus Christ is God the Son from all eternity. God the Son from all eternity. When we read John's Gospel, we find that he is also called the Word of God. Well, how does this work, they ask us? Well, he became a man. He was born into the world. Living in the world, he never stopped being God's Son. He was born in the same way that anyone else is born, coming into the world according to the processes of the creative order. But he did not begin life 9 months before he emerged when Mary gave birth. Why? Because he is not only the Son of God, but he is God the Son from all of eternity. And this is foundational biblical doctrine, incidentally. This is not some strange esoteric approach to understanding the doctrine of the Trinity. And so these individuals, these strict monotheists, are up against this dilemma. How can it possibly be that you,
We know where you came from. We knew that you worked with your father, Joseph. We

0: about Bethlehem. We know about all these things. How can you possibly say this? Now, the words of Jesus, of course, are the words that the Father has given him. That is also very important, and it doesn't come in this chapter, but it comes in John chapter 12, and you might want to just see that it's there. If you turn to John 12 for just a moment. And again, in one of these great declarations of Jesus, Jesus cried out and he said, "Whoever believes in me, believes not in me, but in him who sent me." Now that's very important. It's very important for my Jewish friends. Some may be within earshot of my voice right now. Listen to what Jesus says. "For I have not spoken on my own authority, but the Father who sent me has himself given me a commandment what to say and what to speak." Jesus is saying, I'm not giving myself an honor. The Father honors me. I am not taking glory to myself. It is the Father who glorifies me. I'm not making stuff up. I am speaking the words that the Father has given me to speak. In other words, if you get me, you get him. And if you get him, you get me. And so it was a perplexity for them. "Unless you believe that I am he said in verse 24, back in John chapter 8. Remember John chapter 8? In verse 24, he said to them, "Unless you believe that I am he, you will die in your sins." You see, there's a consequence to unbelief. The people say, "Well, I just don't believe. Doesn't really matter." Oh, yeah, it matters. Because you face eternal death. As soon as Jesus says that in verse 24, we're back at the same question. Verse 25. I'm looking now to see if it's there. Yes, it is. "I told you that you would die in your sins, for unless you believe that I am he, you will die in your sins." And so they said to him, "Who are you?" Who are you? They're wrestling with the question of his identity. I was sitting at my desk last night, as happens to me all the time. I suddenly was transported back to 1970, and I could hear in my head Mary Magdalene's song from Superstar. Mary Magdalene, as given these words by Andrew Lloyd Webber, hasn't really much of a clue what's going on. And as you move around the community in these days, if there is any interest whatsoever in Jesus of Nazareth, most people that I encounter have already concluded with Mary Magdalene that he's a man. He's just a man. Like so many others, so many different religious leaders, so many ideas out there, so many across the pages of human history. What's the big deal about Jesus?
1: 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By the way, if you're in pastoral ministry or church leadership, did you know that Alistair is hosting Basics 2026 in Valencia, California this year? It'll take place on September 29th through the 30th. Men who are in pastoral or other ministry roles are invited to join Alistair, along with guest speaker Herschel York, and pastors from around the country to study the Bible together and encourage one another to do the basics of ministry well. For more information and to register, visit basicsconference.org. Thanks for listening. You ever become frustrated when you're unable to convince others of the deity of Christ? Tomorrow we'll learn an important lesson on this topic from Jesus himself. The Bible teaching of Alistair Begg is furnished by Truth for Life, where the learning is for living.
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8: Canada's official bilingualism is often portrayed as an expensive government program that drains taxpayer dollars. But this narrow view misses the bigger picture of what bilingualism actually delivers to the Canadian economy. When you look at the real numbers and tangible benefits, the investment in both English and French creates measurable returns that far outweigh the costs. The economic advantages of bilingualism touch every sector, from international trade to innovation and tourism. The skills developed through learning multiple languages enhance cognitive abilities that directly translate into workplace productivity and creative problem solving. I remember as a young Christian reading stories from the early days of missions. In the days before global flying and instant communication anywhere on the planet, missionaries would travel to their ministry site by boat, a trip that would take weeks, if not months. They often set out not sure they would ever get back home. Some even traveled with a casket, believing they would die and be buried where God had sent them. When we serve Jesus, we are called to be all in. The Apostle Paul wrote this in 1 Thessalonians 2, verse 9. Surely you remember, brothers and sisters, our toil and hardship. We worked night and day in order not to be a burden to anyone while we preached the gospel of God to you. True spiritual leadership carries a willingness to pay a price. Love that costs nothing is rarely convincing. Paul didn't just speak about Christ's self-giving love, he lived it. His hands bore the marks of labor, his schedule bore the weight of service, and his heart bore the joy of obedience. The gospel deserves our best too. It deserves effort, humility, and perseverance. I'm Bob Beasley, and these have been Words from the Heart.
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0: The spiritually dead person is alienated from the life of God. There is no capacity for a response. And it isn't just a question of being dead and inanimate. It's like John Eadie, the great Scotch commentator, said, it's a case of death walking. They are literal spiritual zombies because they don't know they're dead. They're still going through some motion.
1: 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But that's exactly where John MacArthur leads you today on Grace to You. Find out how to use the immense spiritual resources God has designed you for if you're a Christian, and see why, as the title of John's study says, you are richer than you think. Turn to Ephesians chapter 2, and you can follow along as John begins the lesson.
0: We ask ourselves often the question, what does it mean to be saved? What does it mean to be a Christian? What does it mean to be really born again? Well, here is the definition of that. And there's a lot of confusion about it. There are a lot of people, as we know, claiming to be born again today that it's very obvious don't know the meaning of it. I remember when I was speaking to a group of movie people, actors and actresses in Hollywood one time, and I presented Jesus Christ as this handsome, strikingly handsome, a dark complexion man from India who was an actor, a young actor. And I got all finished, and he came up to me and he said, I am a Muslim. But he said, what you have said has intrigued me, and I would like to have Jesus Christ. And I thought, boy, you know, that's fabulous, because you don't have Muslims do that very, very often. So we went off in a little side room at the hotel where it was happening, and I presented Christ to him, and he prayed a little prayer, and he invited Jesus Christ into his life, and then he opened his eyes and looked at me and said, and now isn't it wonderful? He said, I have Jesus and Muhammad. And I said, I don't think you understand. Christianity is not going up to the shelf and saying, I'll take one of those, and let's see, one of those. That isn't it. A lot of confusion about what it means to be a Christian, what it means to have Christ, what it means to be born again. But if you look with me at Ephesians 2, 1 to 10, it ought to eliminate any doubt and any question, because it's here. Now remember that the book of Ephesians is concerned with what it means to be in Christ, what it means to be one with Jesus Christ, what it means to be a part of his body, the church, of which he is the head, what it means to have been master planned into the body from before the world began. We saw in chapter 1 through verse 14 that Paul presents the master plan of God in eternity past. Then in verses 15 to 23, he prays that we would understand it, that we would really get a grip on the meaning of being in Christ, what it means to be a part of God's eternal plan, what it means to have been elected, redeemed, and granted an inheritance forever with God. We've talked about the tremendous wonders of our position. All that we have in having Christ is in chapter 1. Now, Paul moves from eternity past in chapter 1 into time in chapter 2. In chapter 2, we find the Apostle Paul describing the very process of salvation, the very act of salvation, the very miracle of salvation that drew us into realizing this eternal plan. The plan is in 1. How you get in it is in chapter 2. Now, I want to tie another thing into your thinking also. The Apostle Paul is very concerned that we understand that as Christians, we are possessors of the power of God. All right? It isn't just that when you're saved, you get your sins forgiven plus nothing. No, no. You receive all the power of God. It's all there at the moment of salvation. And that's the message of verse 19 of chapter 1. Where he is praying that we would understand the exceeding greatness of his power toward us who believe, according to the already present working of his mighty power. In other words, Paul is praying, oh God, may these Christians know, may they know the tremendous power that is theirs in you. That's what is on his mind. He wants us to understand this power. And so he gives an illustration of it in verse 20. You'll remember we looked at it last time. It is the power with which he raised Christ from the dead and set him at the right hand. It is resurrection power. It is exaltation power. Okay? That's his first illustration. He's praying, oh God, may these Christians understand their resource, their reservoir, their power, their might, their energy. May they know what they have in having Christ. And in order to illustrate that, he says, it is the power that was so powerful, it unlocked the chains of death and set Christ free and drew him right up to an exalted place at the right hand of God. That's the power. Further, he says in chapter 2, it is the power that raised you from the dead and lifted you to the exaltation of the sons of God to sit you at the right hand of God with Christ. In other words, this is point 2. To understand the power of God, look at the resurrection of Christ and his exaltation. Secondly, to understand the power of God, look at your resurrection and your exaltation. You say, what do you mean? Have I been raised from the dead? Have I been exalted? Yes. Spiritually, that's already happened. Physically, it'll happen in the future. Someday you'll be raised out of this world physically. The redemption of the body, Romans 8 talks about, and you'll be with Christ, and you'll be in his image. Someday, the resurrection and exaltation of the body. But already, past tense, if you're a Christian, God has accomplished the resurrection and exaltation of your soul, of your spirit. And that's the miracle Paul wants to talk about in chapter 2. And in so discussing it, presents to us a great picture of the doctrine of salvation. But really, this presentation is an illustration of the power of God granted to the believer. Now let's look at it. And as we examine this, verses 1 to 10, I want you to see 6 aspects of salvation. Now, the general outline of this text is that he presents salvation in 3 tenses, past, verses 1 to 3, present, verses 4 to 6 and 8 and 9, and future, verse 7 and 10. He sees the past, the present, and the future of the Christian. What he was, what he is, what he will be as salvation takes place. And so we're looking at that. But under that general thrust, I want you to see 6 aspects of salvation. And these are the 6. Salvation is, from sin, by love, into life, with purpose, through faith, unto good works. Now, we'll give those one at a time. First, salvation is from sin. From sin. And this deals with the past. The past from sin. Look at verse 1. And you... And we'll skip the part that's italicized. If in your Bible it's italicized, that's meaning it's added, and it's all right there, but we'll skip it because it picks up later in the text. And you who were dead in trespasses and sins, in which in time past, now you see we're in the past tense of the Christian life, you walked according to the course of this world, according to the prince of the power of the air, the spirit that now worketh in the sons of disobedience, among whom also, we all had our manner of life, it's past tense again, in times past, in the lusts of our flesh, fulfilling the desires of the flesh and of the mind, and were by nature the children of wrath, even as others. We'll stop right there. Now, there is probably no clearer statement on the sinfulness of man in the New Testament than that. That really delineates it. And it makes Paul's first point. You are a sinner. And you are dead. Now, if he's going to tell us about God's power is best demonstrated in resurrection. And the resurrection of Christ was demonstration number 1, and your resurrection from sin is demonstration number 2. If you're a Christian, you've already been raised from the deadness of sin. And maybe that's a greater miracle than physical resurrection. Look with me at verse 1 again. And you who were dead. Now, this describes the condition of every individual. You were dead. Now, listen to me. If you're a Christian, this is your past. If you're not a Christian, this is your present. This is where you are right now. You're dead. You see, man's trouble is not that he's out of harmony with his environment. Man's trouble is not that he can't make meaningful relationships. Man's trouble is he is dead. In 4:18 of Ephesians, it says he is alienated from the life of God. So that his deadness is not deadness in the physical, it is deadness in the spiritual. He is dead to God. His body is alive, but his inner man, spiritually speaking, is dead. You say, what does it mean to be alienated from the life of God, dead to God? The best way to see it is in reference to physical death. Physical death is an inability to respond. And no matter what the stimulus is, physical death means you can't react. You've been to enough funerals, and so have I, to know what physical death is. Doesn't matter what the stimulus is, no physically dead individual ever reacts to any stimulus. I remember one time I was sitting in my office over here, some years back, and a little boy came banging on the door, and he was crying, and he said, "Are you the Reverend? Are you the Reverend?" And I said, "Yes." And he said, come, please, quickly, quickly." And so he took off running, and I ran after him. We ran down Roscoe Boulevard, halfway down this block, and crossed the street into a house, and I got in the house, and the lady was standing there, a young lady, and she was weeping, and the tears were running down her face, and I said, "Well, what is it? What's wrong?" And she said, "My baby is dead. My baby is dead. My baby's dead." And she pointed to the bedroom, and I walked in, and lying on the bed was a little lifeless baby of about 3 months. It was turning a funny kind of a blue color, and there was absolutely no breath at all. And I asked her if she had tried to revive the baby, and she said, "Yes, yes." And she picked up the baby, and she caressed the baby to her breast and loved it and kissed it and cried tears all over its little head, but there was absolutely no response. And soon the ambulance arrived, and they were unable to do anything. The baby was dead. And I thought to myself, you know, I'm sure that in terms of human relationships, the very strongest stimulus there is the love of a mother for a little infant. If that mother can't get a response out of that little infant, that's death. Physical death, the inability to respond. Spiritual death is the same thing. All the caresses and all of the affection and all the tears and the love of God draw out absolutely nothing. Because a spiritually dead person is alienated from the life of God. There is no capacity for a response. And it isn't just a question of being dead and inanimate. It's like John Eady, the great Scotch commentator, said, it's a case of death walking. They are literal spiritual zombies because they don't know they're dead. They're still going through some motions. Death walking. Jesus put the two concepts together, physical death and spiritual death, in the 8th chapter of Matthew when he called a certain man to be his disciple and follow him. And the man said, "Well, I'll follow you, but first let me go home and bury my father." And Jesus said in Matthew 8:22, "Let the dead bury their dead." And he put them both together. Let the spiritually dead bury the physically dead. I've got better things for you to do. And so it is that man is in a state of death walking. 1 Timothy 5:6, Paul said, "She that lives in pleasure is dead while she lives." It's a case of going through a zombie-like activity. And what is the activity of the death walker? Look at it, verse 1. "Dead in trespasses and sins." Functioning in the area of sin. Functioning in the area of trespass. Now, I want you to notice something. We are not dead because of sin. We are dead because we were born sinful. We are not dead because we commit sin. We don't do a sin and then die. We're born dead. That's why we sin. I always think of it this way. I am not a liar because I lie. I lie in the first place because in my heart, what? I'm a liar. A man does not kill, and thus he is a murderer. He kills because he is a murderer. The Bible says that it is what comes out of a man that defiles the man. And we are dead, and that deadness functions in sinfulness. The in here in the Greek is what is called a locative of sphere. It is talking about the sphere in which we live. It is not a because of, it is an in. It is a location, a position. And by the way, the opposite of being in Christ is being in trespasses and sin. The word sins is interesting. Hamartia. Very familiar word. It's a hunter's word. It means to miss the target, to miss the mark. A man shoots his arrow and misses the target. The second word, paroptima, the word trespass, means to slip or fall or stumble or go the wrong direction. Both are true of man. And I don't know, commentators through the years have tried to make distinctions between what these two words mean. They're basically two ways of looking at the same thing. And it's just that God uses two words, and both of them in the plural, to show the totality of sinfulness that is the result of deadness. Being alienated from the life of God means total deadness, total sinfulness. Now you say, but hamartia, in the sense of missing the mark, what do you mean by that? Now watch. This is the real, true biblical definition of sin. Sin is a failure to hit God's target. All right, well you say, what's God's target? Here it is, listen. For all have sinned, even, chi there, come short of the what? Glory of God. Sin is a failure to glorify God. Romans 1 says that. When they knew God, they what? Glorified Him not as God. That is sin. Sin is coming short of glorifying God. It does not mean, when we say a person is a sinner, it does not mean that they're all the same level of vile, rotten, degraded, corrupt, decaying sinners. You could have 20 dead corpses and they could all have varying degrees of decay. They'd all be dead, but different degrees of decay. And so it is in human history and humankind. All are dead, but there are variances in the decadence, in the decaying of what is left. But sin is not a question of decay, ultimately. It is a question of falling short of something. In other words, now listen to this. We all understand that a robber is a sinner, and a murderer is a sinner, and a rapist is a sinner, and a liar is a sinner, and so forth, and so forth, and so forth. We're all clued in on that. But listen to me. Sin has much more to do with what you don't do than what you do do. You got that? Sin is really not an issue of what you do, but of what you fail to do. It is that you fail to come to the glory of God. It is that you fail, Matthew 5:48, where Jesus said, "Be ye perfect as your Father in heaven is perfect." And that's where we fail, right? Or as it is written, 1 Peter 1:16, "Be ye holy for I am holy." Glory, holiness, perfection, that's the target, and that's where we fail. Now, there may be different levels of morality, different degrees of decadence, but we all fall short. It would be as if the whole congregation from Grace all lined up on the Pacific Ocean and said, "We're going to have a jump-off, folks. We're going to see who can jump to Catalina. And you can have as long a run as you want. And we'll all run down to the beach and everybody jump and we'll see who gets there." Listen, we'd all end up at different levels in the water, but nobody would get to Catalina. And the same thing is true in terms of the spiritual. There are different levels of attainment in human life. There are different levels of morality and so forth, but nobody gets to the glory of God. And nobody gets to perfection. And nobody gets to holiness. That's why we only know that in Jesus Christ, when His righteousness is given to us by God. You see, it is not so much that sin is what I do, it is what I fail to do. I'm trying to jump to perfection, I don't make it, and I land in the sea of sin. So my behavioral sins are simply what is left when I can't make it to God's standard. And I say that because a lot of times we meet good people, and we say, "I'm a good guy. I mean, I do civic good, humanitarian good. I'm a wonderful father. I love my wife, love my kids, take care of things. I'm very generous, very kind." Listen, nobody would ever deny that, and that's very wonderful. I mean, that's a good way to be. Jesus recognized that. In Luke chapter 6, Verse 33, Jesus said, if you do good to them who do good to you, what thanks do you have? Sinners do the same. Jesus said sinners do good to each other. That's right. People do good to each other, but Jesus said people who do good to each other are still called what? Sinners. Because sinning is not an issue of what you're doing to each other. It's not relational. You can't say, well, I'm all right because I do good to people. That isn't the point. The point is it's what you don't do. And you don't live a holy life. And you don't live a perfect life. And you don't reach the standard which is the glory of God. That's the issue. And in Luke 11:13, Jesus said this, if ye then, being evil, know how to give good gifts to your children, how much more shall your heavenly Father give the Holy Spirit to them that ask? In other words, he says, you know, there are people who give good gifts to their children. What kind of people are those, Lord? Evil. What do you mean, evil? Well, their evil is not manifest in the fact that they do good for their children. It's manifest in what they don't do and can't do. And that is to reach the standard of the glory of God. Let me show it to you another way. John 16:8. And when he has come, the Holy Spirit, he will reprove the world of sin. Now watch. The Holy Spirit is going to convict people of sin. He's going to move into the hearts of men and convict them of sin. What sin? Verse 9. Of sin because they believe not on me. Now notice, the sin of which the Spirit will convict is the sin of not doing something. You see that? It's not the sin of doing something. It's the sin of not doing it. You are not living to the glory of God. You are not perfect. You are not holy because you are not believing on Jesus Christ. And no matter what else you do, you're just ankle deep in the sea a long way from the goal. That's the problem. So, man is dead. He is dead in his inability to reach God's standard. And he falls and slips and stumbles and goes the wrong direction because of his deadness. He is a death-walking zombie manifesting a total inability to accomplish God's standard, even though from time to time he manifests some moral goodness. So he's a death walker. Let's look at verse 2. You say, well, what environment is he functioning in? This death walker who is wandering through existence, what is the sphere in which he functions? All right, verse 2. In which in time past you walked according to the course of this cosmos, this world, this age. Stop right there. First thing he says, you are not only dead before you're a Christian, but you are functioning as a death walker, doing sins and trespasses according to the course of the world. In other words, you are a victim of the spirit of the age. People say, well, we do what we want. My football coach used to say to me, I'd become a Christian, but I want to do what I want. And I used to say to him, but you're not doing what you want. You're doing what the world dictates. You are walking according to the course of the cosmos. Now, the word cosmos here doesn't speak of a physical world. It speaks more of the ideological world of sin, the conceptual world of evil, the system of Satan, the system which he generates. In other words, the zombie, the death walker, does indulge in the sins of the times. He's right up on them. He's current. He lives according to the world's standards, the world's values, in his own time. He's conducting himself in complete harmony with the spirit of the age. The Germans call it the Zeitgeist. The spirit of the times. He just does what the world does. It is an age alienated from God, and he has a mind alienated from God. They're in harmony with each other. He just walks in the sphere of sin in the spirit of the age. The cosmos which Satan dominates, according to John 12:31, the prince of this world. Jesus said, he dominates it, and it pressures man, and man succumbs and does what the world system tells him to do. That's total depravity. Total depravity is death walking in sin and trespass according to the spirit of the age. That's total depravity. Doesn't mean you never do a good thing. It just means you're locked into a circle that you can't escape. A death walk in the spirit of the age.
1: You're listening to Grace to You, the Bible teaching ministry of John MacArthur. The title of John's current study, Richer Than You Think. Now, today John used some, well, interesting terms to describe unbelievers. He called them zombie-like and death walkers. Makes you wonder how there could ever be hope for any of us. I mean, what can a spiritually dead person do to make himself spiritually alive? Here's how John answered that question.
2: The short answer? Nothing. Nothing. That is why Jesus said to Nicodemus, you must be born from above. That's a very, very well chosen metaphor. You must be born from above. You didn't contribute to your first birth. Obviously, nobody contributes to their physical birth. And that is why Jesus used that analogy. You had no contribution to your first birth, and you make no contribution to your second birth. You didn't make a contribution to your first birth because obviously you didn't exist. Well, you can't make a contribution to your new birth because, you know, in a sense you don't exist either. You are spiritually dead. You are a nothing, a no one, virtually non-existent. Theologians have called that the doctrine of absolute inability. Absolute inability. That is the foundation of our understanding of God's work of salvation. All the other elements of salvation come together and find their place based on this doctrine. To say it another way, the foundational doctrine on which salvation's understanding is built is the doctrine of human depravity, total depravity. This is the fundamental problem of all humanity. It is not a lack of self-esteem that is man's problem. It is not that he's out of harmony with his environment. It is that he is dead, virtually non-existent. He needs life.
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0: This is the Gospel Hour, making known to this nation the gospel of Jesus Christ. 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
1: Hello, everyone, and welcome to the Gospel Hour. I'm David Green, director of the Gospel Hour, inviting you to stay tuned with us for the entire program today as we have a beautiful song for you by the Gospel Hour singers and musicians, and we are continuing with our series of messages on the new birth as preached and taught by my late father, Dr. Oliver B. Green. And we'll get to that in a moment, but as I said, we have a great song today, Sweet Hour of Prayer, a beautiful song which reminds me to remind you to keep us in your prayers each and every day. It's such a wonderful, peaceful time to go to the Lord in prayer, and I do hope you remember us each time you pray in your morning or evening devotions. So I want you to enjoy this song, and after that, Dr. Green.

0: You ever find yourself frustrated when you're not able to convince others of Jesus' deity? Or maybe you're the one always challenging others to convince you that Christ really is the promised Messiah. Well, today on Truth for Life, we'll learn an important lesson from Jesus himself. Alistair Begg is teaching from the closing verses of John chapter 8.
1: Their question is, are you greater than our father Abram who died? Jesus does not address that. He picks up on what he's already said in verse 50. Remember up there in verse 50, when they accuse him of having a demon and so on, he said very straightforwardly, I don't seek my own glory. There is one who seeks it, and he is the judge. Now he comes back to it, now you see in verse 54. If I glorify myself, he says that would mean nothing. But he says, I am not without honor, and this glory is not self-given. I didn't come on my own accord, but I was dispatched. I was sent here. Remember that somehow in the mystery of the purposes of God in eternity, the Father and the Son and the Holy Spirit have set about, if you like, the business of salvation. And this is foundational biblical doctrine, incidentally. This is not some strange esoteric approach to understanding the doctrine of the Trinity. And so these individuals, these strict monotheists, are up against this dilemma. How can it possibly be that you... We know where you came from. We knew that you worked with your father, Joseph. We know about Bethlehem. We know about all these things. How can you possibly say this? Now, the words of Jesus, of course, are the words that the Father has given him. That is also very important, and it doesn't come in this chapter, but it comes in John chapter 12. Listen to what Jesus says. For I have not spoken on my own authority, but the Father who sent me has himself given me a commandment what to say and what to speak. In other words, if you get me, you get him. And if you get him, you get me. It sort of was a perplexity for them. Unless you believe that I am he said in verse 24 back in John chapter 8. Remember John chapter 8? In verse 24, he said to them, unless you believe that I am he, you will die in your sins. And so they said to him, who are you? Who are you? They're wrestling with the question of his identity. I was sitting at my desk last night, as happens to me all the time. I suddenly was transported back to 1970. And I could hear in my head Mary Magdalene's song from Superstar. Mary Magdalene, as given these words by Andrew Lloyd Webber, hasn't really much of a clue what's going on. And as you move around the community in these days, if there is any interest whatsoever in Jesus of Nazareth, most people that I encounter have already concluded with Mary Magdalene that he's a man. He's just a man, like so many others, so many different religious leaders, so many ideas out there, so many across the pages of human history. What's the big deal about Jesus? Now, these are the questions that we really ought to be having with our friends and neighbors. On the one occasion that is recorded, when Paul Simon met in London with the late John Stott, John Stott said to him, if our conversation is going to be profitable, why don't we set ourselves the task of asking the question, is Jesus Christ the person that he claimed to be? I wish I could have been able to listen in on that conversation to hear how Stott went through the material. I wouldn't be at all surprised if he didn't turn to Matthew's gospel and remind Paul that Jesus had asked the question of his followers, What's the word on the street about me? When people are talking about me, who do they say that the Son of Man is? And remember, they come back to him and they say, well, a number of people are suggesting that you're kind of a reincarnation of John the Baptist. Some think you're Elijah. Others think you're Jeremiah. By and large, they've got you as just one of the prophets. And he said to them, but who do you say that I am? That's the question. Now, what's the general consensus view of the contemporary Jewish milieu or of our contemporary context? What do people say? Well, they say all kinds of things. But Jesus says, but what do you say? You're a 10-year-old boy. What do you say? You're a successful nurse. What do you say? You're a retired gentleman. What do you say? And of course, Peter steps up and he says, well, let me answer if no one else does. You are the Christ, the Son of the living God. And Jesus says, what a genius you are, Peter. Now, what did he say to him? He said, flesh and blood has not revealed it to you, but my Father who is in heaven. Remember, the scriptures say that no one can say Jesus is Lord but by the work of the Holy Spirit. It's what we saw in the prologue. He came to his own received him not, but as many as received him, to them he gave power to become the sons of God, even to them that believe in his name, who were born not of blood, nor of the will of the flesh, nor of the will of man, but born of God. Flesh and blood doesn't reveal this to you. You will never come to trust in Christ as a result of someone being able to argue you into a conclusion. Almighty God in Christ is able to speak such clarity into the life of these individuals, and they stand and look at him with their fingers in their ears. Only way that it happens. That's why we're going to pray tonight. When God opens blind eyes and softens hard hearts. Has he ever done that for you? I know not how the Spirit moves, convincing men of sin, revealing Jesus through the Word, creating faith in him. We must move on from the fact that they were dealing with this inquiry unresolved concerning Jesus' identity, and now they find themselves confronted by Jesus' claim to deity. We're not sure about your identity. Well, Jesus said, let me just make it a little harder for you. Truly, truly, I say to you, before Abraham was, I am. Your father, verse 56, your father Abraham, you keep on about your father Abraham, I get that. Your father Abraham rejoiced that he would see my day. He saw it and was glad. What is Jesus saying here? Well, he's saying that during Abraham's lifetime, which took place about 2,000 years earlier, Abraham, in that context, rejoiced to see Jesus' day. Your question, he says, was, am I greater than Abraham? The short answer, yes. That was what you wanted to know. Am I greater than Abraham who died and the prophets who died? Yes. Because Abraham rejoiced in seeing the prospect of the day when the Messiah would come. And by faith, he saw it from afar. Now, this is quite incredible and demanding. And one of the ways to deal with it is just to say, how actually that happened, I don't really have much of a clue, but we know that it happened because Jesus said that it happened, therefore let's move on. But for those of you who are not satisfied with that kind of approach, let me give you a couple of angles to pursue on your own. Because there are a whole variety of ways in which we could say in Abraham's time that he rejoiced to see Jesus' day. For example, and I can't turn to all of these in light of time, But for example, in the vision of Genesis 15, where God establishes the covenant and he walks in the mystery of that, and it says in that that Abraham, he fell into a deep sleep. It was like he was in under anesthetic in Genesis 15. I think perhaps there in the vision. Maybe in the promise of blessing that would come in Genesis chapter 12, through your seed, all the nations of the earth would be blessed. He looks forward with the eye of faith, as it were, and he takes God at his word and he says, yeah, okay. Perhaps, actually, in the Lord's appearing in Genesis 12, because one of the questions is always about these mysterious people, Melchizedek and others, is this a pre-incarnate manifestation of the second person of the Trinity in Genesis, 18, when you have the heavenly visitors, the three of them? Personally, I take it that two are angels and the other is a pre-incarnate arrival of the second person of the Trinity. There's so much more in it. Did he see the day in the promise of the birth of Isaac? Did he see the day in the arrival of Isaac? Did he look at the arrival of Isaac and realize that God's promise was true, and therefore that somehow or another this would lead eventually to that day when the Messiah would come from that line? I don't know. We'll have to ask him. But what he was rejoicing in was a reality that he could only see, as it were, through a glass darkly. He was rejoicing when he says to Isaac, and we read that this morning, didn't we?

0: if we've done McShane this morning. In Genesis 22, he's, and I know I came across like that, wasn't supposed to, but it, because in Genesis 22, Isaac says to him, well, we've got all this stuff, but we don't have a lamb. Where in the world does Abraham come up with this? God himself will provide a lamb. On the mountain, he will do so. Well, there's got to be a sense somehow or another in what Jesus is saying here. You get an inkling of that, at least. And what Jesus is doing here is identifying the fact that all of the fulfillment of Abraham's hopes, visions, joys, and anticipations, all of them are fulfilled in his own person, in his own word, and in his own works. Ryle, who's been a help to me in these studies, at this point in his commentary, he makes a little statement. I'll share this for what it's worth. What he's addressing is the fact that too many of us read our Bibles paying far too much attention to the blank page that's in between Malachi and Matthew. Alec Mattia used to say very much along the same thing. He said, make sure that you take that page and you tear it out of your Bible. Which I'm not suggesting that you do that. I'm just having a look at mine. Yeah, so you've got that blank page in the middle. I should say, well, once you get there, everything changes, you see. So how could Abraham know anything about the New Testament? This is Ryle. The plain truth is that we are too apt to forget that there never was but one way of salvation, one Savior, and one hope for sinners, and that Abraham and all the Old Testament saints looked to the same Christ that we look to ourselves. And then quoting the 39 Articles, which is the Anglican equivalent of the Westminster Confession, if you like, Article number 7, quotes, "The Old Testament is not contrary to the New. For both in the Old and New Testament, everlasting life is offered through Christ, who is the only mediator between God and man, being both God and man. Wherefore, they are not to be heard, people are not to be heard, who pretend that the old fathers, Abraham, Isaac, and Jacob, and so on, who pretend that the old fathers did look only for transitory promises." All they were looking for was a transitory promise. This is the truth that we must never forget in reading the Old Testament. This is sound speech that cannot be condemned. So what he's actually saying there is, if you like, in relationship to Isaac, not only is Abraham looking to the fulfillment in a transitory way of the provision of Isaac, but he is actually looking beyond that transitory fulfillment to a fulfillment that is found in Jesus. Now, the reaction then, and we must stop, the reaction back in verse 57, the reaction once again on the part of these fellows is much the same. "So the Jews said to him, 'You're not 50 years old, and have you seen Abraham?'" Well, he didn't say he had seen Abraham, right? He didn't say that. He said, Abraham saw my day, and he rejoiced and was glad. Now what they're doing is that they're doing what happens again and again. They respond crassly, if you like. They respond literalistically. They understand Jesus to be claiming to have been present on earth during Abraham's lifetime. And that would then be how he could have seen his day. And that couldn't be, because he hadn't even reached the age of retirement. Why they chose 50, I don't know, and I don't think anybody else does. Well, this couldn't possibly be. You're not 50 years old. How could you have seen Abraham? And then comes the I am. Here's Calvin. What Jesus Christ said about himself, that he was before Abraham was created, does not at all refer to his humanity. For he did not become man until many centuries after Abraham's death. And they say, well, how could you not even 50? And he lived 2,000 years ago. What are you talking about? Calvin helps us out. He's not talking about his humanity. He's talking about his eternity. What he's doing is he is taking to himself, and rightly so, the word that God used when Moses asked him, Exodus chapter 3, when I go to your people to tell them what you're telling me to tell them, who will I say sent me? And he says, you tell him that I am sent you. I am that I am. It's the verb to be. In other words, what Jesus is doing here is he's picking up what John has given us in the prologue. In the beginning was the Word, and the Word was with God, and the Word was God. Before Abraham came into existence, I am. He came into existence. I didn't come into existence. Divinity has no past. Deity has no past, no future. Deity is present. I am. I am. He doesn't say before Abraham was, I was. He says before Abraham was a creature of time, I am. Now we have to stop, but a commentator by the name of Morgan captures this, I think. He says that, speaking of Jesus' words, is a supreme claim to deity. These are the words of the most impudent blasphemer that ever spoke, or the words of God incarnate. You got to choose. I'm going to decide that he is an impudent blasphemer, or it's God incarnate. Now, what makes this so significant, and that's why I was saying that it kind of builds to this, is in seeing this, Jesus actually provides the answer to the previous questions. So, for example, how is it that he can claim to grant immortality to his followers? How can he say, if you keep my word, you will never see death? On what basis can he say that? Because of who he is. I am. It's also the answer to the question, who are you? Verse 25. I am. I'm God incarnate. It's also the answer to the question, how was it possible for Abraham to see his day? And so they said, well, then we'll become your followers directly. It's been a wonderful conversation and we're going to follow you. No. So they did what was prescribed in Deuteronomy should be done to somebody claiming to be other than he was. Someone claiming to be the prophet of God who wasn't the prophet of God. They picked up their stones to stone him. It's interesting that people's reaction to Jesus is often passionate like that. In Deuteronomy, there was a legitimate judicial process. That's why it was put in place. This is not a judicial process. This is a passionate, arrogant response. This is like, let's just kill him. And Jesus is hidden away as man. Jesus flees from the stones, writes an ancient commentator. But woe to those from whose heart of stone Jesus flees. Jesus flees from the stones, but woe to those from whose heart of stone Jesus flees.
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0: Lord Jesus, thank you that you are the eternal Christ, that you share the everlasting life of the Father and of the Spirit, that you are the changeless Lord who towers over history. You're master of time, ruler of the ages, undiminished by the passing of the centuries. You're the same yesterday, today, and forever. You are still able to save to the uttermost all who come to God through you. Amen.
1: I'm Bob Lapine. 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Why were the reactions so divided? We'll find out tomorrow. The Bible teaching of Alistair Begg is furnished by Truth for Life, where the learning is for living.
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11: Integrity is an important part of Canada's identity. Because this is so, established in 2007, the Office of the Public Sector Integrity Commissioner of Canada is an independent organization that strengthens accountability in the federal public sector. It investigates and exposes major wrongdoing through reports to Parliament and investigates complaints of reprisal. The office is a premier investigative and decision-making body known for its impartiality and fairness. We recognize that elected officials are accountable to Parliament and ultimately to the Canadian public, and that a nonpartisan public sector is essential to our democratic system. We live in a day when too many people put their entire life on social media for the whole world to see. Too often those who profess to be followers of Jesus post things that don't represent him well. Christians are called to live our lives, in public or private, with consistency and integrity. The Apostle Paul understood this and had lived a consistently godly life. In 1 Thessalonians 2:10, he writes, "You are witnesses, and so is God, of how holy, righteous, and blameless we were among you who believed." Faith was never meant to be a performance. It was meant to be a life. Paul reminds the Thessalonian believers that the gospel didn't just come to them in words, but in witness, in character that could stand under the gaze of both people and God. That's a sobering thought, isn't it? Our children are watching. Our neighbors are watching. A weary world is watching. So today, let's ask a simple prayer. Lord, make my walk match my words. When people see us, may they catch a glimpse, not of us, but of Christ living in us. I'm Bob Beasley, and these have been Words from the Heart.
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14: Horn flies cost cattlemen a lot of money. 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I'm Dr. Bob Judd with Texas Vet News on the Texas Farm Bureau Radio Network. On Drovers.com, Cargill's Jonathan Wells explains how a 30% increase in heart rate translates to lost pounds in your beef cattle operation. Horn flies have a big economic impact on beef cattle, and the horn fly is the number one nuisance that beef cattle at pasture experience, as the flies can cause a decrease of 15% of average daily gain. Wells indicates that equals about a third of a pound per day in lost performance, and that's a big loss. Cattle with heavy fly loads use more energy than those with just a few flies, and a heavy fly load increases the heart rate on average from 76 beats per minute to over 100, which is about a 30% increase. The increased heart rate leads to higher water intake, higher urine output, and nitrogen retention decreases, causing decreased average daily gain. Most fly control programs target the adult fly with sprays, porons, fly tags, and back rubbers, but a lot of resistance is occurring with the adult flies to the chemicals being used. Targeting the egg stage of the life cycle offers a new approach to fly control, and one of these is a feed-through product called Altocid. This product interrupts the fly's life cycle by preventing eggs from developing to adult flies. The problem is this product must be fed on a daily basis, as even a lapse of a few weeks can limit the effect of the program. The alternative is an extended-release bolus called Altocid IGR XRB bolus, which delivers the same active ingredient but does not rely on daily intake. With extended release bolus given one time orally, you get up to 195 days of control of horn flies by preventing eggs from hatching and becoming adult flies. Although this product does not kill adult flies, it greatly decreases the number of flies. So ask your veterinarian about the Altocid IGR extended release bolus. I'm Dr. Bob Judd. This is the Texas Farm Bureau Radio Network.
13: 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I'm Dr. James Dobson, and I'm thrilled that you've joined us.
15: Well, welcome to Family Talk, the broadcast ministry of the Dr. James Dobson Family Institute. I'm Roger Marsh, the Vice President of Content and the Executive Producer here of the Family Talk broadcast and podcast. And the topic for today's program is one that has been a core foundational principle of Dr. Dobson's, and it continues to drive our work here at the JDFI, and that topic is the education of our children. As you know, Dr. Dobson was a lifelong educator, first in the public school classroom and then on the university campus. His wife Shirley also served for many years as a public school teacher as well, before leaving the classroom to care full-time for the Dobsons' two young children. The desire was the same as countless parents, and it was to raise kids according to biblical principles so that they might shine the light of Christ in the culture. Sadly, though, it is no secret that the same culture that we're talking about has undergone a radical ideological change in recent years. The biblical worldview, which once guided the morals and values of Americans, is no longer favored by the majority. Media openly mocks biblical Christianity while championing the cause of the so-called progressive interpretation of Scripture. And politicians and media influencers who embrace that platform are often platformed so heavily that the less discerning can often fall victim to the half-truths upon which it is based. While many believers are growing more frustrated with the spread of these lies, but they also feel helpless as to how to stop them. One Bible scholar, though, has done an in-depth study on this topic, and he joins us today here on Family Talk to discuss not only its impact, but also to bring some practical solutions of how to undo things, if you will. Today on Dr. James Dobson's Family Talk, we welcome pastor and educator Dr. Corey Miller to the broadcast. Dr. Miller has a fascinating personal testimony, having left Mormonism to become a Christ follower nearly 40 years ago. Since that time, Dr. Miller has served on the staffs of four different congregations. He's also taught philosophy and comparative religions at Indiana University for more than a decade, as well as serving for nearly a decade as well for CRU's Faculty Commons Ministry at Purdue University. Boiler up. He's the author of numerous books and currently serves as president and CEO of Ratio Christi Ministry. I mangled that, but Corey can correct me on it here. His latest work is called The Progressive Miseducation of America, Confronting the Cultural Revolution from the Classroom to Your Community. Corey Miller and his wife Melinda are the parents of three children, and they make their home in Indiana. Dr. Corey Miller, welcome to Dr. James Dobson's Family Talk.
16: Roger, I'm really excited to be here with you. Thanks for inviting me on.
15: We have so many different aspects of your life to talk about. Can we first get into the how many generations of Mormons were ahead of you before God got a hold of you? I mean, did you really grow up thinking, okay, I'm in the LDS Church, and this is Jesus Christ, and this is my Savior, or what was it that kind of led you in the different direction?
16: No, I've written three books on the topic, and I had no idea what kind of a healthy past I had. My family says that I come from healthy stock, and that's because I'm a seventh generation Mormon, and wow, one of my ancestors was a bodyguard of Joseph Smith. Someone said he wasn't doing his job very well, however. But my story of conversion is I was invited to go to California one summer to spend the whole summer at the beach, but my friend's father said that we had to go to this non-denominational Christian camp for 1 week, mm-hmm, and he would pay for it. And I didn't go there trying to look for a new religion. I had my religion, but I went there. Someone spoke on hell. I tell people that scared the hell out of me and heaven literally right into me.
15: Yeah.
16: Yeah. And I saw the love of Christ for the first time. And now grace made sense for the first time in my life. And so I moved to California my junior year of high school, where I was discipled, and came back my senior year to graduate in high school from a Utah high school. And that's when the pressure was really on, because now I'm being told to reread the Book of Mormon for the sake of truth and not just seven generations of tradition. And when I did, I found it to be severely wanting. It had many different kinds of problems that I ran into. And I was glad that I left Mormonism ultimately, but now I had to ask the question, what's next? Mm-hmm. Because I grew up believing that the Bible was one of our standard works of Scripture, but it was always problematic. It didn't matter because we had a living prophet and apostles. Now I don't believe in those anymore. What am I going to do with this Bible and this Christian experience? How do I know God even exists? And if so, which God? And that's what sent me into a three-decade trajectory into philosophy and comparative religions.
15: Wow, that's fascinating. The reason I wanted to start there with Dr. Corey Miller before diving into the nuts and bolts of his brand new book is to just underscore the fact that there are so many people right now, it seems like. George Barna's statistics are just breathtaking. The number of people who are professing faith in Christ, quote unquote, and yet not realizing that they really don't know the true God. And here you were, a legacy member of the Mormon tradition, saying, well, I've got this already figured out. I know this. I mean, are you kidding? We have family history literally going back that far. And yet once the light of Scripture was opened to your eyes and it opened the eyes of your soul, the fact that then that led you on the pursuit, I think this is a road less traveled for a lot of even contemporary Christians today, maybe people who are feeling the same way. Well, I grew up in the evangelical church, so I'm good, or I grew up in the Catholic church, so I'm good, but we don't really know how to defend our faith. Talk about why it's so important for us to be able to literally 1 Peter 3:15, you know, not focus too much on the gentleness and respect, that's important, but always be able to give an answer to what's really in Scripture and why we believe it.
16: Right. If it's not true, we have no business believing it. Yeah. Why not become a Mormon? Why not become a Muslim? Why become a Christian? Why not become a Hindu? Why not become an atheist? I want to believe what is true. It does no one any good to hold false beliefs. We want to have true beliefs because our beliefs are the rails on which our life is guided, and we don't want to have false beliefs about anything.
15: Right.
16: Much less ones that have such eternal consequence.
15: Yeah, and it's interesting when people think in terms of, well, what's happening here? You know, what's going on in the world, and how many people are utterly convinced that they have the truth. I mean, they really do know it. And instead of being able to answer a challenge, they will just kind of revert back into their, well, I'm going to dismiss you altogether. And I wonder how much of that is taking place in the place where people should be learning how to think, which is on college campuses. Dr. Corey Miller's latest book is called The Progressive Miseducation of America, Confronting the Cultural Revolution from the Classroom to Your Community. And we have a link for the book up at jdfi.net. Dr. Miller, let's talk a little bit about your work. You were in pulpit ministry for a number of years with a number of different congregations. Were you teaching concurrently at that time, or did you move from the pulpit to the classroom? Or talk about that part of your journey.
16: I was always doing a little bit of both. So I was pastoring while teaching at a Bible college and seminary. I earned an undergrad in theology and then a master's degree in biblical studies and then another master's degree in philosophy and comparative religions, all from Christian institutes. And then for my PhD, I went to Purdue University, where 6 weeks into it, I'm getting prank calls at 3 o'clock in the morning mocking me for my faith. And by the end of my fifth year, when I was all but dissertation, I had my PhD sabotaged and told I had too much of a faith perspective. And so I had to terminate with a 5-year master's degree in a field that's supposed to be about the pursuit of truth and debate and open engagement of the free exchange of ideas. And so I had to go on for a second PhD. I saw what happens in the universities at the highest levels. And I, that's where I started, beginning to see, the Marxism that was going to be coming down the pipeline rather quickly into America, leading us into the cultural revolution that we're in now.
15: What year was this when you finished your PhD?
16: Oh, gosh. I started, the first attempt was 2004 to 2009, took a year off to raise support when I went on staff with Campus Crusades Faculty Ministries to go after professors. And so from 2010 until 2014.
15: Wow.
16: So I got my PhD in 2014. 2 months later, Rashi Okristi called with a job opening, and I took it, and then I asked, what is it? I needed a job.
15: It seemed like a good idea at the time. It's a cool Latin name. I mean, right. Let's talk about the ministry right. for just a moment, because I think this is important foundationally to help us understand why we see the college campuses going completely left, and that seems to be kind of the petri dish for where the culture is being blown up. But you are part of a ministry right now that literally means the reality of Christ. I mean, you're taking this to the college campuses. And as you just mentioned a moment ago, if I heard you correctly, challenging professors like the ones who tried to derail your PhD at Purdue.
16: Right. I mean, I was a professor and I had to go through legal proceedings because I had one of my students, a former pastor who turned gay, charged me with creating a suicidal environment.
15: Oh, no.
16: And I had to get Alliance Defending Freedom to help me out with that. I went through legal proceedings on more than one occasion in my own career, but with Rashi Okristi, which means the reason of Christ, we've had about 160 legal

0: And we have a special ops PhD student ministry where we are literally providing funding for PhD students, Christian PhD students, that get into top 100 universities to launch Christian PhD student only chapters so that in the next 40 or 50 years, we can begin the long march through the institutions to reclaim the universities that we lost.
1: I appreciate, Dr. Corey Miller, the fact that you are playing the long game here. I mean, you're dealing yes. with the immediate, but I think too often we will, in the body of Christ, we'll take I'll just throw a popular example of Roe versus Wade was overturned. Yay! So there we solved the abortion problem, and not realizing that 4 years later, there are more abortions performed in America than there were when Roe versus Wade was actually the quote-unquote law of the land. The fact that you're looking at this in the long term and talking about the progressive miseducation of America, that title is so compelling, because to my eye and to my ear and heart, when I see and hear this, the first thing I think of is, wait a minute, I'm trying to live a good biblical life, raise my kids, and we're thrilled with the prospect of being able to speak into this. But basically, with the title, you're telling us, in essence, Dr. Miller, hey, this is not a neutral game where you can just kind of sit this one out. Everybody's involved in either we are getting good education yeah. or we're being miseducated. Is that an accurate statement?
0: No, absolutely. We are in a cultural revolution. Not all revolutions come with tanks and guns, but this is no doubt a cultural revolution that we're in. This is no longer grandma's America.
1: Right.
0: Everybody sees it, whether you're conservative, liberal, Republican, Democrat. Something is happening to the foundations of America, and everybody knows it. That's why you have crazy things like two recent presidential candidates of the Democratic Party are now serving on the Republican cabinet, RFK and Tulsi Gabbard. Mm-hmm. Lifelong Democrat and transhumanist Elon Musk is now full in on the Republican ticket. You got Joe Rogan moving in on that area. You got Bill Maher. You have Caitlyn Jenner, Bruce Jenner,
1: yeah.
0: Who ran for the RNC's Republican position for governor in California. It's crazy what's happening right now, because the Republicans and Democrats have a lot more in common, at least yesterday's Democrats, and the Republicans over the last 25 years have a lot more in common than what you see in the contemporary Democratic Party, mm-hmm. which has largely been taken over by postmodern cultural Marxism. And mm-hmm. a lot of the Democrats noticed it, and that's why they got out. Others got conscripted and adopted not the left, but the new left, which is the progressive left.
1: Mm. The book by Dr. Corey Miller is linked up at jdfi.net. It's called The Progressive Miseducation of America, Confronting the Cultural Revolution from the Classroom to Your Community. And today here on Dr. James Dobson's Family Talk, we're having a conversation about this new book. You have a chapter in the book where you describe what you call a case of sexualized and genderized insanity. Help us understand how severe this is, because I know a lot of people who are listening to this program right now are saying, well, all we have to do is get back to, you know, one nation under God, indivisible. You know, all men are created equal, which is from the Declaration of Independence. But constitutionally, we've kind of been moving in the wrong direction for a long time. I mean, a lot longer than just maybe the last 25 years. Is that accurate?
0: Yeah, I mean, who would have thought that we would ever get to see the day that a Supreme Court justice could not or would not answer the question, what is a woman? And then finding our middle schoolers coming home in droves, transing. It seems like there are more middle school trans kids today than there are middle school kids in existence. And so they come home with all this rhetoric behind them that they've learned from school or from TikTok. And it's mom, dad, grandma, grandpa. Would you rather have a living son or a dead daughter? You choose. And the parents or the grandparents, just to hang on to a shoestring of that relationship, oftentimes end up going progressive themselves to do so.
1: Yeah.
0: So even the parents and grandparents are being manipulated by the kids who are getting their education from TikTok or from the school system. But of course, the K through 12 is getting it from the universities in the same way that the politicians are getting it from the universities.
1: Mm-hmm.
0: Roger, politics is downstream from culture.
1: Right.
0: Culture is downstream from education. And at the apex of education is the university. As goes the university, so goes the culture. And today, as goes the U.S. university, so goes the world.
1: That's a

0: grim reality that we're facing today here in the United States of America. But there is a little bit of good news. Before we get into the good news, though, I have to touch on one other area that you write about in your brand new book, The Progressive Miseducation of America. Dr. Cory Miller, talk about the fact that we see this in universities, we've seen this in the scientific community, but we're also seeing it among Christian ministries and something that you describe as mission drift. Talk about why that can be possibly even more dangerous than what we're seeing in the college classroom right now.
1: Right. So I do give the case for mission drift in the churches, in the campus ministries, in the Christian academic societies, and in the seminaries in the first third of the book. In the second third of the book, I tell how we lost the universities. Mm-hmm. And it was really the universities, academia, where the revolution began in two stages. And their goal was always very explicitly to go through academia, then media, and then ecclesia, the church, because that makes up in the Western world part of the soft tissue of culture. It's what Antonio Gramsci, the most famous or dangerous of the cultural Marxists, talked about when he said that society in the West is difficult to conquer in a revolution like in the Russian or Chinese revolutions, because in the West, it's divided up into political society and civil society. Political society is like government, law enforcement, mm-hmm. military. But civil society is the soft tissue of culture, academia, media, ecclesia. And until they ensconce themselves into the soft tissue of culture, i.e. cultural Marxism, then the frontal assault for the revolution will never take place in the West. And so that's what they needed to do. It was a long time, very patient methodology of infiltrating our institutions. And now they've done so. And I can say this as someone who comes from Campus Crusade, as someone who took a graduate degree from Biola University, as someone who's been a pastor in churches. All of those have been impacted by this new revolutionary ideology that it's almost like we didn't even see it coming. The shepherds did not guard in the pulpits because we were too consumed with skinny jeans and fog machines or other kinds of methods to, you know, get a larger congregation. And then in our seminaries, we didn't pay attention to the philosophical nuances coming out. And it's like how we lost Harvard, Princeton, Yale, and Columbia. Now it's Calvin, Wheaton, Biola, universities like that for this second phase. The first phase gave us liberal Protestant theology and the social gospel. The second phase has given us social justice, which is not justice. Mm-hmm. Or compassion.
0: Not at all. I mean, and then we start having to look at things like toxic empathy because people look at the church and say, well, you should be supporting these things if you really care about women, if you really care about, you know, different ethnicities and things of that nature. And it's
1: right.
0: What is it like for you, Dr. Miller, to look at one of your alma maters like Biola? And I have a family history with Biola, too, that's kind of not the same as your seventh generation Mormonism, but it goes literally back to Bible Institute of Los Angeles days. What's it like for you knowing that you earned a degree there, a graduate degree that you thought had some weight behind it, and now you look at the school kind of playing what a lot of other Christian schools in California and all across the country are doing? We've got parents and grandparents listening to this show saying, gosh, we realize we've got grandkids who are thinking about going to school. If we could just get them into a good Christian university, a good Christian college, but where are they anymore? I mean, that's a big question.
1: Right. I mean, when I mentioned Campus Crusade earlier, I don't know that 20% is accurate, but someone from an inside standpoint said that they think probably in the last 8 to 10 years, they've lost 20% of their field staff because wokeness infiltrated that campus ministry, which would make Bill Bright turn over in his grave. Mm-hmm. Well, the same thing with Biola, the Bible Institute of Los Angeles. I was part of a petition about 5 years ago to try to get the attention to the donors that woke ideology was infiltrating every flora and fauna of that institution. And it pulled back a little bit and then corrected itself to a certain degree. And then it started advancing again. Mm-hmm. And only recently, because the spotlight has been on it, they finally got rid of their LGBT club. And it took that to get the attention. So I think parents that are involved at these universities as far as being donors, that speaks to university presidents. We cannot afford to continue losing all of our institutions. We started these universities, and I'm talking about all of them, Roger. When we are looking at the founding of Harvard, just a decade or two after the Pilgrims or the Puritans landed, we started Harvard, and its motto was truth. Quickly changed to truth for Christ and the church, lasted for 300 years from 1636 to 1936. And for 200 years, almost every president of every university was also a member of the clergy. And now today, the ratio of liberal to conservative at these secular universities is 12 to 1 for those retiring, 23 to 1 for those who just got tenure. If you're looking at having your kid go at an Ivy League school, it's 27 to 1.
0: Wow.
1: Places like Yale, it's 78 to 1 in their social sciences and humanities. And at Yale Divinity School, they have an entire course on queer theology where they make it very explicit that they're not talking about theological text. They're talking about reading books on queer critical theory. They're talking about queering God and queering Christianity. And then at Princeton, you have a professor there who believes that it's okay to have intercourse with animals so long as it's mutually consensual and there's no harm inflicted on the animal.
0: Unbelievable that that would even come out of a place like Princeton. Staggering. To think that that's how far they've devolved.
1: Right. It's crazy. It's like the emperor's new clothes. Right. That's the culture we're living in today.
0: Incredible. 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We have a link for it up at jdfi.net. We were just scratching the surface on this conversation, but we need to wrap things up for today's program. Dr. Miller, I know there is some good news that you do write about in the book as well. Would you be willing to join us again next time so we could put a more positive spin on what you've discovered?
1: If people are still alive after all of that bad news, I would love to. Yes.
0: All right. Great. Thank you. Well, that certainly was a sobering look at how far the cultural drift in our universities really has gone. But be sure to join us again next time when Dr. Corey Miller will talk with me once again to share some encouraging solutions to all that we have discussed on today's edition of Dr. James Dobson's Family Talk. We featured part one of a conversation with Dr. Corey Miller, president and CEO of Ratio Christi Ministry and author of The Progressive Miseducation of America. If you'd like to listen to the program again, you can go to drjamesdobson.org or jdfi.net. And once you're there, you'll also find a link with more information on how you can get a copy of Dr. Miller's book. Again, that great title, The Progressive Miseducation of America. And don't forget, the work of the Dr. James Dobson Family Institute truly depends on the generous support of friends like you. 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Well, I'm Roger Marsh, and on behalf of all of us here at Family Talk and the Dr. James Dobson Family Institute, thanks so much for joining us today. Be sure to join me again next time for part two of my conversation with Dr. Corey Miller as we discuss the progressive miseducation of America. That's coming up right here on the next edition of Dr. James Dobson's Family Talk, the voice you trust for the family you love. This has been a presentation of the Dr. James Dobson Family Institute. This is Roger Marsh from Family Talk. The freedoms we enjoy today were hard won by those who came before us, and it's up to all of us to protect them. 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
8: 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When problems arise, do you stay focused on God's goodness, or does your attention wander? Today on Turning Point, Dr. David Jeremiah shares the example of King David, who endured a lifetime of troubles, but always sought to keep his eyes on God's faithfulness. With a message of encouragement, here's David to introduce The Best Is Yet to Come.
9: Well, I'm not sure how you could rate the Psalms in the order of your appreciation for their truths. Obviously, Psalm 23 would be near the top. Psalm 1 would be on the list, and Psalm 119, the longest one on the list. But so many of these Psalms are so filled with practical truth. And, you know, I'll be honest with you, I always knew the Psalms. I taught the Psalms and preached on the Psalms, but I really fell in love with the Psalms during my time with cancer years ago. I found out that just about every emotion I felt, if I kept reading long enough, I'd run into it in the Psalms, along with some helpful suggestions as to how to deal with it. Many of these insights came late at night, early in the morning, when I couldn't sleep, and I just decided to read the book of Psalms over and over. I recommend it to you. It will bless your life, and it will keep you on a positive note. Psalms will help you in your relationship to God, and Proverbs, which is also included sometimes in the reading of Psalms, will help you in your relationship with people. Psalms is upward, and Proverbs is kind of sideward. Read them together, and you will be blessed. Today, we talk about what's going to happen in the future. You'll be surprised to learn that the Psalms are not only about the past and about the present, but they take a look into the future as well. Here from Psalm 16 is part one of The Best Is Yet to Come.
10: The title of our lesson today is The Best Is Yet to Come. We have been able to locate the psalm in some portion of David's life. So helpful to see what was going on in his life when he penned the words that are recorded for us in his journal. It brings to light the nuances of each word and paragraph and helps us to understand and appreciate what he was experiencing. Once again, this is a psalm of David. In fact, it's a teaching psalm of David. It's a special psalm of David according to the words that are listed above the psalm. It is thought by many to have been written during a temporary time of peace, during a parenthesis that David enjoyed in his life when Saul left off hunting him for a period of time. There were two such periods in the history of David. Both of them have to do with what happened after David had Saul in the palm of his hand and let him go. You remember the first time Saul was in the cave of En-Gedi, and David was so close to him that he cut off the part of his skirt and carried it out with him to prove that he'd been close enough to take Saul's life. But I believe the psalm we've opened to today was written after the second occasion when David held Saul in his hands. The story goes like this. Saul and his 3,000 chosen men were seeking David to kill him, and they had settled down for the night in the wilderness of Ziph. After the king and his army had settled down, according to the record, David came to the place where the army of Saul was encamped, and he could see that they were all there and that they were settled in for the night. He asked if one of his men would go with him down into the camp, and a man by the name of Abishai decided to accompany David. Abishai was the brother of Joab, the general of the army. And in verse 7 of 1 Samuel 26, the story is continued. So David and Abishai came to the people by night, and there Saul lay sleeping within the camp, with his spear stuck in the ground by his head, and Abner and the people lay all around him. Now Abishai, who was with David at that moment, thought, this is it, this is our chance. We can take Saul out right now. We'll never have to bother with him again. This is the last day he's going to chase David. And Abishai said to David, why don't we just kill him now and get it over with, and the war and the running and the fugitive status will be finished. David responded in the words of verse 11. He said, the Lord forbid that I should stretch out my hand against the Lord's anointed. And he wouldn't do it. I wonder what you would have done in that situation. But he did something very clever. The Bible says that he took the spear that belonged to Saul that was stuck in the ground by Saul's head as Saul was sleeping. And he took the bottle of water that was by his head and he carried them out of the camp. The Bible says in verse 12 that the reason nobody woke up was that God put the whole army and Saul in a deep sleep. They fell asleep, and how many of you know when God puts you to sleep, you're asleep? How many of you know that, all right? So David and Abishai got out of the camp, and now David goes across the valley, and he stands on the top of a hill, and he begins to holler across the valley at the encampment of Saul. You can't help but notice that David is a real, he's a real man. He didn't take Saul's life, but he's going to toy with Abner, Saul's bodyguard, a little bit. So he starts kind of making fun of Abner, saying, you know what, you're not a very good bodyguard. I was standing right by your leader a few moments ago and could have taken him out. Why don't you get your act? And so he kind of toys with Abner. And when he does this, Saul hears David's voice. Saul responds. He knows the voice of David. And he said, David, is that your voice? And David said, it is my voice, my Lord, O King. And then David said, Saul, why do you pursue me? What have I done? What evil is in my hand? Now, therefore, please let my Lord, the King, hear the words of his servant. If the Lord has stirred you up against me, let him accept an offering. But if it is the children of men, may they be cursed before the Lord, for they have driven me out this day from sharing in the inheritance of the Lord, saying, go serve other gods. So now do not let my blood fall to the earth before the face of the Lord, for the King of Israel has come out to seek as a flea, as when one hunts a partridge in the mountains. Then Saul said, I have sinned. Return, my son David, for I will harm you no more because my life was precious in your eyes this day. Indeed, I have played the fool and erred exceedingly. It is thought that David wrote this psalm sometime soon after this experience, when there was a brief lull in the storm, and Saul's hatred and hunting of him was at least for a moment put aside. And the reason this is connected with Psalm 16 is that in verses 19 and 20 of 1 Samuel 26, we have almost exactly the same wording that we find in Psalm 16 in verses 4 through 6. The psalm written in a moment of history reaches out across history to us today to remind us that even though sometimes we feel like the world is coming to an end and there's so much junk in our lives we don't know what to do, we can still pause for a moment and reflect upon the goodness of God, and it is the most wonderful thing to count your blessings one by one and to see what God has done. I've been reading a manuscript that someone sent to me for an endorsement. It's a wonderful book and has some wonderful thoughts in it. But one of the thoughts has to do with what's gone wrong with our counseling in these days. I can't help but tell you about it because it's so appropriate to what we're talking about in the 16th Psalm. The writer says that when you go, especially in the secular arena, to counsel, quite often what happens is you sit in the room and they try to drudge up out of you all of the bad things that have happened to you in your life up to this point, so they can then try to explain to you why you feel so bad. Now, most people that I know of tell me that after they review all the bad things in their life, they feel worse than when they went into the counseling session. But this author had a marvelous thought. He said, why do we do that? Why would we not rather, when someone comes who is troubled, sit them down on the couch and say, let's take a few moments and review your life. And let's see if we can begin by thinking of 8 or 10 wonderful things that have happened to you during the course of your living on this earth. And let's reflect on them and let's review them. And let's see if there isn't an awful lot in your life for which you could be thankful. He said, of course, the reason they don't do that is because if they did, the people would get well and they would never come back again. Now, I don't know if that's true, but I do know this. There is value in remembering what God has done in our lives. And over again in the Word of God, we're told to remember the works of the Lord. Psalm 77, 11 and 12 says it this way, I will remember the works of the Lord. Surely I will remember your wonders of old. I will also meditate on all your work and talk of all your deeds. Psalm 103, verse 2 says, bless the Lord, O my soul, and forget not all of his benefits. So easy for us to sail along with things in life as they are, so complicated and so busy, and sometimes as we're in the midst of a terrible storm and the winds are blowing and the waves are high, and we get our eyes off of the important things and we forget that there's not one of us who, in measuring our lives against the average life in the world, couldn't say we are blessed of God. We are blessed of God. So that's what David does in Psalm 16. He pauses for a moment as a hunted man with a little peace of mind to help him collect his thoughts, and he begins to reflect upon all the good things he has in the Lord. Psalm 16 is a wonderful, wonderful story. He begins, first of all, by remembering who God is. He says in verse 1, preserve me, O God, for in you I put my trust. O my soul, you have said to the Lord, you are my Lord. My goodness is nothing apart from you. First of all, he begins to remember the Lord, and he sees the Lord in the personal presence of God in his life. In that first verse, there are three different names for God. If I were to read it in the Hebrew, it would read something like this, preserve me, Elohim. For in you I put my trust, O my soul. You have said to Jehovah, you are my Adonai. My goodness is nothing apart from you. David sees in the personal presence of God in his life, the covenant-giving God, the powerful Elohim, the personal Jehovah God. He sees the presence of God as Adonai, and he cannot help but be overwhelmed that he lives his life in the presence of Almighty God. God is with you. He is present with you. Whatever else may be going on in your life, pause for a moment to think about this. You live your life in the presence of Elohim, Jehovah Adonai. And David reflects upon that at the end of the verse by saying that there is no goodness in him apart from God. Did you know that as a Christian, when you reflect upon your life, and some of you will not believe this, you will doubt it, but if you work at it, you will find out that it's true. Everything in your life that is good has a string connected to it that takes it all the way back to Almighty God. Did you know that? You say, well, Jeremiah, you know, there's some good things in my life God doesn't have anything to do with. You just haven't followed the string back far enough. Behind the bread is the flour, and behind the flour is the grain, and behind the grain is the sun above, and also the refreshing rain. You say, I make my own bread. Oh, is that right? Where did the flour come from? Well, I got the flour at the mill. Well, where did the mill get the flour? They got it from the grain. Well, where did the grain come from? It came from the ground. And how did it grow? Through God Almighty letting His sun shine and letting the rain come down upon it. In fact, James says it this way. Every good gift and every perfect gift comes down from above. Did you hear that? Not some of the good gifts and some of the perfect gifts, but every good gift comes down from above. And it comes from the Father of lights. Romans 8:32 says that when you get the Lord Jesus Christ into your heart as your Savior, you get everything that comes with Him. It says, who did not spare His own Son, but delivered Him up for us all. Now watch this. How shall He not with Him also freely give us all things? If for some reason I as a father would be willing to give to someone my son as a gift, can you imagine him coming the next day and asking me if he could borrow a wrench and my saying, you know what? No, I can't do that. Once you give the greatest gift, the rest of it is just elementary, isn't it? God Almighty gave us His Son, and with His Son we get all things. And that's what David says, in the presence of Almighty God, I am a rich man. Elohim, Jehovah Adonai. And then he goes on to reflect as he thinks about who God is. He begins to think about how he sees God not only in His personal presence, but he sees God in His people. He says in verse 3, as for the saints who are on the earth, they are the excellent ones in whom is all my delight. David pauses, as we often ought to pause in the parentheses of our life, and reflected upon the fact that he had some good friends among the people of God. He says, as for the saints who are on the earth, they're the excellent ones in whom is my delight. And I wonder if he wasn't thinking perhaps about Jonathan, maybe even Abishai, who went down into the camp with him that night and risked his own life just to be David's friend. But in every one of the extremities of David's life, there was always somebody that God provided. How many of you know that one of the great tests as to whether or not you're truly in the family of God is your love for the other people who are in that family? In fact, the Word of God so very directly makes that a test that if you have not read 1 John recently, you ought to go back and read it. Over and over again in 1 John, we are told that one of the tests of our relationship with God is our relationship with His people. Listen to these words from the book of 1 John. 1 John chapter 3 and verse 14. We know that we have passed from death to life because we love the brethren. He who does not love his brother abides in death. 1 John chapter 4, verses 7 and 8. Beloved, let us love one another, for love is of God. And everyone who loves is born of God and knows God. He who does not love does not know God, for God is love. 1 John 4, 11. Beloved, if God so loved us, we also ought to love one another. 1 John 4, 20 and 21. If someone says, I love God and hates his brother, he's a liar. For he who does not love his brother whom he has seen, how can he love God whom he has not seen? And this commandment we have from him, that he who loves God must love his brother also. And John 13:35 puts it this way, by this will all men know that you are my disciples, if you have love one for another. So David reflects upon his relationships and the people of God. Have you ever stopped for a moment when you're in the midst of difficult times and counted up the true godly Christian friends that God has given you? One of the best things about going through difficulty, going through a little storm in your life, is that all of a sudden the true nature of God's people is evidence to you, and you find out that you have some wonderful, godly friends who God has given to you. So he rejoices in the presence of God. And then very quickly in the next verse, he talks about seeing God in his principles. In verse 4, he says, concerning the sorrows shall be multiplied who hasten after another God. Their drink offerings of blood I will not offer, nor take up their names on my lips. David begins to think about the people that he loves, and then he begins to think about the people he doesn't think so much about. Now, I know we're supposed to love everyone, but David here is talking about those who offer themselves to idols and those whose lips breathe the names of idolatry. David had seen the idols of Moab and the idols in Philistia, and he had heard about the idolatry that had gone on in the history of his own people. And he said, as I sit here thinking about all of this and meditating on the goodness of God, I am so thankful for the principles of God's holiness that have kept me from being an idolater and from uttering the name of idols with my lips. And he just revels in the presence of Almighty God. You know, if God never did anything for us, if we couldn't enumerate on our hands the blessings that we feel, if we truly understand our Bibles, men and women, just to know God and just to know that he knows us is blessing enough to keep us occupied for the rest of our lives. But David doesn't stop there. He moves in the main part of the psalm to seeing God and what he is doing at the present time. He remembers who God is, and then in verses 5 through 8, he remembers what God is doing. And we'll go through these very quickly, but you will notice how wonderfully they are listed for us. He rehearses what God is doing. First of all, in verse 5, he sees that the Lord is his completeness. O Lord, you are the portion of my inheritance and my cup. Old Testament language that puts these Hebrew words together, simply saying that the Lord is the one who makes us complete, that provides for us what we need. It is the answer to the prayer in the Lord's Prayer. Give us this day our daily bread. God has provided for us. Have you ever stopped to thank God just for the daily provisions that he provides? And then he goes on to say that not only is God his completeness, but God is his certainty. You maintain my lot, he says. Now, that doesn't mean God takes care of the empty lot you own out in the country. The word lot here means your circumstances. He takes care of your circumstances. Isn't it an interesting thing that this one who writes these words in this parenthesis in his life is the one who has been hunted down by Saul? He's the one who has been thrown out of his home, the one who has lost his presence among the people, who can't worship with the people of God in his city. He's a fugitive to his own family. And yet he's able to praise God in the midst of it all and say, oh, Lord God, you maintain my lot. You take care of my circumstances. If anyone had to learn this lesson the hard way, it was David. And it was God who protected him through the long days of Saul's hatred toward him. And then he says in verse 6, the Lord is our contentment. This is a wonderful verse. I've actually seen this on a couple of Christian cards over the years. Never have quite understood what it meant, but I now understand what it means and what a blessing it is. The Lord is our contentment. He says in verse 6, the lines have fallen to me in pleasant places. Yes, I have a good inheritance. Lord, when I look back over my life, I've had a good life. And I have a great deal to be thankful for. Can you say that? When I look back over my shoulder, I was born in a Christian family. I was reared on the gospel, nurtured on the milk of the Word of God, given the privilege of going to Christian schools and Christian college, and blessed with godly friends who gave me good counsel when I needed it, and on, protected from the things that could have and maybe should have happened to me when I was running wild as a young man. And I look back and say, oh God, man, I've had a good life. I'm more blessed than I should be. I should have lived at least 150 years to be this blessed. But God has blessed me. That's what David is saying. He's saying, the lines have fallen to me in pleasant places, and I have a good inheritance. When you get yourself down in a self-pity party, and everything gets out of perspective, You need to come back to realize what you have and how God has blessed you and be content with what you have. The Word of God says we can learn in whatever state we are to be content. Philippians 4:11. Did you know that? And did you know it's something you have to learn? It's not something that automatically happens. You don't just wake up. Some babies are born contented and some are not. All babies are born discontented. They have to learn to be contented. Oh, they may be more compliant than others, but you let them not have their bottle in a short period of time, they become discontented. Amen? You have to learn contentment. David, like Paul, learned to be content. Hebrews 13:5 says, "Let your conduct be without covetousness. Be content with such things as you have, for he himself has said, I will never leave you nor forsake you." Contented.
9: 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The book that says there are 5 beautiful psalms for a flourishing life. 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
18: Heroes in God's eyes are needed today more than ever. The prophet Jeremiah was a hero who couldn't be silent on truth. Hello, I'm Sam Rohr with the American Pastors Network and another Stand in the Gap Minute. Jeremiah said, "When I rebuked the people because of their sins, they ridiculed God and made fun of me. So I said, I won't talk of God any longer. But I couldn't stand being quiet because God's word became a burning fire shut up in my bones. So I spoke more boldly of the Lord because he was with me." In Jeremiah's day, the culture had forgotten God and rejected his word. The people were greedy and idolatrous, unrepentant and evil in heart. God's judgment was imminent. Calling the people back to God and his word was Jeremiah's job. The results were up to God. The same is true today. 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
21: Let us run with endurance the race that is set before us, looking to Jesus, the founder and perfecter of our faith. Ever been at the end of your rope? Jonah was when he found himself in the belly of a fish. God has amazing ways of getting us to say yes. He arranges conditions so that we will choose to do his will. From the Moody Church in Chicago, this is Running to Win with Dr. Erwin Lutzer, whose clear teaching helps us make it across the finish line. Pastor Lutzer, we're in Jonah chapter 2, learning about death to self-reliance and about the lengths some of us go to avoid obeying God.
0: You know, Dave, a man who is nearly 100 years old, who walked with God throughout his lifetime, was asked, "What amazes you?" And he said, "I'm still amazed at the depth of our sin and the wonder of God's grace." And so it is, we think of many different ways to disobey God. But also the good news is that when we do obey Him, He has a marvelous plan for our lives. I'm holding in my hands a book I want you to have. It's a book of hope. It's a book of a girl who was rejected by her mother, experienced severe abuse, and yet she found the grace of God to enable her to make it through life. And the good part of the story is she and her husband became missionaries in New Guinea and really opened up that country for the gospel. If you know someone who feels hopeless, who feels a sense of rejection, this book is for you. And for a gift of any amount, we're making it available for you. And I want to emphasize this. This is the second to last day that we're making it available for our listeners. At the end of this message, I'll be giving you some info I want you to be able to write down. God was showing him that even in a dilemma over which we have no control, when we are finally brought to the end of manipulation, of self-will, of self-reliance, of dependence upon ourselves, of determination that we are going to change a situation, and God kicks all those props out from under us so that suddenly everything that we have been able to control no longer is under our thumb or under our feet. It is then that God meets us and answers us, and it is then that God comes through. So Jonah says that God was answering. What else was God doing there? He was purifying. Two aspects to this purification. First of all, you'll notice he says in verse 7 and following. Well, let's look at verse 8. Those who pay regard to vain idols forsake their hope of steadfast love. Why does he throw that in there? Because his own will and his own desires he recognized to be an idol. You know, there are things that we set up. It says in the book of Ezekiel that this people have set up idols in their own hearts. Our idol can be another person. It can be a vocation. It can be whatever we desire to do. That can be our idol that says, "I want this even above the will and the purposes of God. I want this more than I want the glory of Jesus." And that's an idol. So he says, those, you know, who follow vain idols, they forsake their hope of steadfast love. They're not going to get through to God. But I, with a voice of thanksgiving, he says, will sacrifice to you. What I have vowed, I will pay. Isn't that interesting? He's saying, "Lord, I made a commitment to you long ago, and now I realize that I'm going to fulfill that commitment." And in the next chapter, we can see that part of the commitment was that he does eventually go to Nineveh, where he was determined he would not go. And so he says, "Lord, I'm going to pay my vows." I was reading that in the text, and I discovered that the pagans in chapter 1, as a result of Jonah's limp witness, actually ended up believing in God and paying their vows. And you realize that sometimes a child of God can have a harder heart, a more stubborn will, a more determined personality to blow God off than even pagans who apparently came to know the true God. It's amazing what Christians have done. Have you ever been surprised at Christians? We shouldn't be surprised at those who aren't Christians, but our surprise is people who have been redeemed by God, trying to thwart God's will, trying to do others in to the very best of their ability, with all of their might, trying to thwart what would be the acceptable will of God. So God says, Jonah, have you learned something here? And he says, yeah, one thing I've learned is no more idols. In fact, I'm going to give thanks to you, he says. And then there's something else that God purified, and that was Jonah's theology. He comes out with this marvelous statement, salvation belongs to the Lord. A well-known preacher in England by the name of Charles Haddon Spurgeon said that Jonah, in the belly of the fish, went in an Arminian. That is to say, he believed in free will and, you know, that we direct things, basically. And he came out a Calvinist. Now that word Calvinism, some people don't like. I'm only quoting Spurgeon, you understand. Just quoting Spurgeon. No quote of mine would fit here. But there's a stress on the sovereignty of God, and he's saying salvation is of the Lord. He's talking about his own salvation, his own deliverance. There's no question about that. But there's a larger statement in Scripture that salvation is of the Lord. That is to say that it is God who redeems us. It is God who initiates us by having Jesus Christ die on the cross. God initiates salvation. And then God applies it to the human heart. Salvation has to be of God. I began this message by quoting the words of Jesus that no man comes to me except the Father drags him. And unless we were dragged into the kingdom, we would go our own way. We would reject Christ. We would see no reason why we should believe. And so God grants us that ability to believe. Isn't he gracious? Because from beginning to end, salvation is of the Lord. By the way, this is another argument as to why Jesus Christ is fully God. There are many people who believe that he's a lesser God of some sorts. All kinds of problems with that biblically and theologically. But just hang on to this for a moment. If Jesus were not fully God, God would have delegated the dirty work of redemption to a created creature, and salvation would not be of the Lord. But from beginning to end, salvation is of God. Some of you have never trusted Christ as Savior. What you need to do is to open your hearts to Him and realize this, that if God is talking to you, if you see that, if you sense within you this emptiness that you'd like to have filled, this sense of alienation and sin, don't turn away from that. That is God getting your attention to realize salvation is in Him alone. So God was purifying his theology even. What's the bottom line? At the end of the day, we always want the bottom line. I think that the bottom line is simply this, that only desperate people pray. Only desperate people pray. I omitted it a moment ago, but let's look at verse 7. When my life was fainting away, I remembered the Lord. It took that. It took that. If you're not desperate, you're not going to pray. Isn't it interesting? We see this nationally. We have, for example, a 9/11 experience where thousands of people are killed. And the very next Sunday, you know, the churches are filled. People come to prayer meeting. They say, you know, we're just coming to prayer meeting because we think we need God. Like the young people say, duh. So it took that. I remember hearing somebody say, you know, things are so bad, we're going to have to begin to pray. Only desperate people pray. But listen to me carefully. If you and I actually saw who we were before God, we'd know that we're always desperate. It's just that we don't know it. We'd be at prayer meeting all the time if we understood our true condition before God, because we'd understand that we are in desperate straits as a nation, most assuredly, but also as individuals. We are desperate. And what God is trying to do is to say, don't you see your need? And the reason that God motivates us to pray, He does it through giving us circumstances that lead us to utter desperation. And then we finally cry out to God and say, God, it's over. I lay down the weapons of a rebel. I am desperate. Help me. And the Bible says that if you call unto me in the day of trouble, I will answer thee. I have a little booklet in my study. I think it's entitled Crying Out to God, and it makes this interesting point that in the Old Testament, at least, there is a distinction between just praying and crying out. For example, in the Psalms, David will say something like this, I prayed to the Lord and I cried out to him. Now, we know that we don't have to cry out because God knows our thoughts, so we can pray silently. But there's something in Scripture about lifting up our voice in desperation that attracts the attention of God. And over again in the Scripture, it says, I cried out to you and you inclined your ear.

thanking God for the deliverance that was wrought through the fish, and he's recognizing that, and he's giving God praise. And his future is entirely in God's hands. Isn't it interesting that Jesus in the New Testament used this? One day some people came to Jesus and they said, "Why don't you give us a sign that we might believe you?" Jesus had given them many signs, many miracles. But he said, "No longer shall a sign be given unto you, but as Jonah was 3 days and 3 nights in the belly of the fish, so shall the Son of Man be 3 days and 3 nights in the heart of the earth." And just as God had Jonah expelled from his confinement, in the very same way, on resurrection morning, Jesus Christ was raised from the dead, giving an evidence that he was indeed the Son of God, which is an incidental proof also that Jesus believed this story. He believed this story. I don't know about you, but I'm going to believe anything that Jesus believes. If he believes it, I'm going to believe it too. So, what does God have to do in your life before you chafe and fight and manipulate and plan for your will to be accomplished? I've seen people dragged from one thorn patch to another, to another, to another, to another, to another, and they will not bow and say, "God, help me, do with me as seems good in your sight." Because we as humans are so stubborn. Look at what God did to Jonah, and next time we'll find out that he still had not totally come around. He was a reluctant, angry preacher. He went, but just barely. I love to tell the story. Oh, by the way, before I do, I want to quote the words of Martin Luther. There was wisdom when he said, "We must descend into hell before we can ascend into heaven." What he meant was, if you don't see your need, you know, you're not going to call up to God for help. Some people have to descend into the depths of Sheol, the pit. And then they say, "Now, God, where are you? You've got my attention." Don't let it go that far. Don't let it go that far. I tell the story that you've heard me tell before, perhaps several years ago, about a man who called a pastor on the phone, a friend of mine, and asked him to come over to his office. And the man was just wailing and weeping and just crying out, but in the midst of tears so that he could not be understood. And the pastor went over there thinking that the man's wife had died, or maybe a child had been in an accident and was killed. And all that he could do there is kind of look at the man, try to figure out what in the world was happening, because the guy was just wailing and crying out to God. So when he got him settled down, he said, "You know, what is the problem?" The man said, "God just showed me my heart. And when I saw my heart, it was as if I was looking into hell." What happened was this. He was a businessman, and he had been cheating on expense forms. You know, you go into a hotel and you write down certain expenses that are not valid, and then somehow, I don't know how, but then you get the kickback or the money. And actually, I think in the business world, it's very, very common practice. I mean, virtually everybody does it. Is that really that big a deal? I mean, what's with it? I mean, a little bit of cheating here, a little bit of cheating there. You know, your fellow has to make it. The company's got lots of money. Furthermore, they owe me a lot more than they're paying me anyway. So it's no big deal until you see God. And suddenly when God points it out to you, it is then that you become desperate. It is then that you call out. It is then that you say, "Oh God, whatever it takes, no matter what it's going to cost me, there's only one thing that matters now, and that is to be fully right with you, fully in harmony with you, and with a clear conscience." And so we cry up to God and we say, "Oh God, forgive me, deliver me," and we cry up, and God finally says, "I'm so thankful that at last, after years,

0: because of this and this and this, I have your attention. Samuel Johnson says that nothing focuses the mind like the knowledge that one is to be hanged. Nothing focuses the mind like the knowledge that one has nowhere to go, no future, no hope, nothing except you and God. That's what Jonah learned in the belly of a sea monster. Where does God have to take you and me before we learn the same thing? Let's pray. As we pray together today, there are two categories of people, two major categories of people who have been listening to this message. One is those of you who have never trusted Christ as your Savior. I mentioned earlier that you have to dial the 800 number, J-E-S-U-S. Jesus died for sinners, and he rose again, as I explained a few moments ago. And if you do not know Christ as Savior, even where you are, you can cry up to him in your heart. Be better for you to use your voice, but in this general congregation, you can cry up to him in your heart and say, Jesus, save me. We often have people who come up later and say, you know, I received Christ a week ago or 2 weeks ago. During the closing prayer, I accepted him. Then there's another category, and that is you are a believer and you know that your name is written in heaven, but you also know that you are just struggling with God. It's not against circumstances. You think it's circumstances, but it's God trying to bring you to the end so that your will would be yielded to him. And so what about you? Are you willing to finally say, okay, God, I am willing to be broken. Willing to say, Lord Jesus, glorify yourself in me through circumstances, through heartaches, through events that you cannot control. I live only for your glory and lay it all down at his feet. Father, would you make this a transforming moment for people? If we could see hearts, we'd see people struggling with anxieties and sinful relationships and dishonesty. We'd see a picture, Father, that you see clearly. And it's a picture that you want to change. And so grant a spirit of yieldedness and repentance and faith to come to your people. Father, even as we want to thank you for what you did to get Jonah's attention, we also want to thank you for what you've done to get our attention. We pray, Father, that you might not have to do too much, that we will say, yes, Lord, your servant hears. Grant that, O God, we pray. In Jesus' name, amen. Amen. My friend today, what are you struggling with? What might you be withholding from God? What is there in your life that displeases him? This is the second to the last day that we're making available for you a book entitled Dory, the Girl Nobody Loved. As I've mentioned previously, she was abandoned. She went through rejection, a great sense of loss. It is a story that brings tears to our eyes, but it's also a story of hope. And if there's anything that we need in this world that is so terribly broken, if you know someone who is brought up with that sense of helplessness, rejection, this book will be a tremendous blessing for them. I hope that you have a pen or pencil handy because I want to give you some contact info. Here's what you do. You go to rtwoffer.com. 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Let me say this. There is hope for the hopeless. There's help for those who have experienced abuse. And this book will showcase God's grace. Once again, right now, go to rtwoffer.com or call us at 1-888-218-9337.
1: It's time now for another chance for you to ask Pastor Lutzer a question about the Bible or the Christian life. Pastor Lutzer, the Bible warns us often about the perils of mixing light with darkness. And Steve in Pennsylvania is concerned about someone he thinks may be trying to do just that. He asks, "I have a friend who claims to be a Christian, yet he takes spiritual advice from a fortune teller. Is this occultism? What does the Bible say about this?"
0: Well, Steve, the Bible is very clear about this. Let me give you Deuteronomy chapter 18. It lists there the kind of occult practices that we should avoid. To go to a fortune teller is wrong. Fortune tellers oftentimes are fakes. They have ways in which they pretend to predict the future, and they are incorrect. They're wrong, and sometimes you can see that. What you need to do is to buy a magazine on January 1st with all of the predictions that will come to pass that coming year, and then pull it out a year or two later and see how many have come to pass. But also there are some fortune tellers who are plugged into the spirit world. They may be receiving information from occultic spirit powers, evil spirits. And even they cannot predict the future with absolute accuracy, because the devil doesn't know the future the way in which God does. He has a good hunch. He knows more than we do. But the bottom line is this, that spiritism is wrong, and you need to encourage your friend to stay away and to trust God. God judges those who go to the occult for information.
1: 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God wants His servants focused on God's agenda, not their own. 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Next time on Running to Win, Pastor Lutzer continues his series on brokenness, how God gets us to say yes. 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

0: Like father, like son. Well, usually that phrase is used in a negative way. More often than not, it points to how sons follow in their father's mistakes. And surprisingly, that's true even of the greatest men of faith in the Old Testament. Welcome to Through the Bible. As the Bible bus pulls up to Genesis 26, we're going to see how Abraham's sins were passed on to his son Isaac, proving, as Dr. J. Vernon McGee liked to say, that there's no generation gap when it comes to sin. I'm Steve Schwetz, your host, inviting you to climb aboard. And as you find your seat, Greg and I have got a few letters to share from our fellow listeners.
1: We do. And of course, it's just the last few days of letter month, which is something Dr. McGee started, and we've carried on a tradition every May and every December. We just say, would you take a minute and tell us your story? And we're so glad that listeners have. This first one is pretty exciting. I'd like you to read this.
0: Yeah, our first note comes from a listener who, in this case, didn't give his name. He wrote, I began listening from prison on a forbidden radio headset. And for some reason, once the radio was left to me by a prisoner who was going home, the rules changed and it wasn't contraband anymore. It only picked up a few channels, including a Christian one. That was April of 1996. And a miracle happened in my heart when I got on the Bible bus. So I stayed on the bus after my release 4 months later and now continue to ride even 30 years later. What a glorious journey.
1: And earlier this month, Steve, we read a gentleman that had a meth addiction and through the Bible helped him. We've had so many of those testimonies over the decades of people that, you know, we would consider in really a rough place in life, real low spot. And yet God's word just reaches them. And I just love the idea of a guy listening, you know, secretly on headphones and in prison. And now 30 years later, he's still listening.
0: Yeah.
1: All right. We also have a listener named Honora who shares this. What a blessing to discover your outstanding radio and online Bible studies. I officially hopped onto the Bible bus back in 2020. I had occasionally listened to, quote, that pastor with the funny Texas drawl, unquote, but didn't understand that it was a journey to study God's word and that Pastor McGee was inviting me and everyone to experience it together. I will be very soon finishing my first tour on the Bible bus. Having been raised with rituals instead of a relationship, I was blessed to be saved at the age of 52, which also led to my dear old mom, now with the Lord, to be saved at 74.
0: Wow.
1: There are thousands upon thousands of Christ followers who are, just like me, starving for spiritual nourishment. Through a thorough, systematic study of the Bible with Dr. McGee, the saints not only get fed spiritual food, but grow more mature in our faith in God, the Father, and ever closer to the Lord Jesus Christ. I thank God for those hours of listening, learning, and loving God's word as a gift to his children. And I hope to keep listening for as long as God wills it for me. And then the letter closes this way. I'm giving a special donation this year to have the Bible bus receive a complete body haul and the works because of all the turmoil in the world right now.
0: Wow.
1: What a great letter.
0: Yeah, thank you, Honora, for the encouragement and just the testimony. Maybe you're out there and you're in your 50s or 70s and you're a little skeptical and you haven't yet trusted Christ. It's never too late. As long as you have breath in your lungs, you can trust Christ for your salvation. We'd encourage you to do that today. Greg, why don't you pray for us as we begin our study?
1: Father, it never ceases to amaze us at the creative ways that your word breaks into people's lives. And we play such a small part in just holding out the word of life and giving the bread of life out. And yet you do all of the important work and transforming souls and breaking through circumstances. And we just want to praise you for that and pray you will continue to do it even today as the program goes out. In Jesus' name, amen.
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2: Now friends, I come today to the 26th chapter of the book of Genesis. If you have your Bible, turn there. And if you have our notes and outlines, be sure and use them. And may I also add, if you do not have notes and outlines, we invite you to write in and ask for yours today. Now frankly, when I was a much younger preacher than I am now, chapters like this worried me, especially here in the book of Genesis, when there's so many exciting chapters. And very frankly, when you read this chapter here, it doesn't seem to be very exciting. In fact, it isn't. It's rather colorless. uninteresting. In fact, it's sort of blah when you read it. And especially when you have an exciting man like Abraham here before this, then you have the exciting man Jacob that's coming before us now. And this chapter is all about Isaac. In fact, it's the only chapter that's really all about Isaac. And it doesn't seem to be very exciting. All he does is dig wells. And yet, in later years, I've come to examine these chapters and have found out that God has a message here for us also. In fact, a very important message, because we need to recognize that what Paul said is quite accurate. In Romans 15:4, he says, "For whatsoever things were written aforetime were written for our learning, that we through patience and comfort of the Scriptures might have hope." And this is a chapter to give some of us patience, because very frankly, I think this is a chapter for folk like some of us. I must say I come under this category, but don't get the impression by just reading this chapter, this is all God wants. I'm glad the Lord had a man around like Abraham and a man like Jacob and a man like David, because they were go-getters and they were aggressive, and that God can use also. But this chapter has a great message for many of us, and I'm sure that we're going to get it. Because, again, Paul said all Scripture is given by inspiration of God, and it's profitable for doctrine, for reproof, for correction, for instruction in righteousness, that the man of God may be perfect, truly furnished unto all good works. Now, with that thought in mind, let's come to Genesis 26. Here Isaac, the beloved son, has the covenant confirmed to him. And then we find him dropping into the same sin of unbelief that his father Abraham did. And then we see him digging these wells in the land of Gerar. This doesn't seem to be very exciting, but there's a message here for us. And so today, let's not miss it. I'm reading now Genesis 26, verse 1. "There was a famine in the land beside the first famine that was in the days of Abraham, and Isaac went unto Abimelech, king of the Philistines, unto Gerar." Now, this is the second famine that's mentioned. You remember the famine in the days of Abraham, and Abraham and Lot, they took off for Egypt. And notice what happens now. "And the Lord appeared unto him and said, Go not down unto Egypt. Dwell in the land which I shall tell thee of." Now, why did God say that to this man, Isaac? Well, he had an example before him of his father who ran off down to the land of Egypt. That reveals the fact that like father, like son, that sins are carried from father to son. And you can talk about the generation gap all you want to, but there's no generation gap of sin. It just flows right from one to the other. And generally, the son makes very much the same mistake that the father did, unless something intervenes. Now, God says to this man Isaac at the time of the famine, "Go not down into Egypt. Dwell in the land which I shall tell thee of. Sojourn in this land, and I will be with thee." Now listen to God as he confirms the covenant that he'd made with Abraham. "And I will bless thee, for unto thee and unto thy seed I will give all these countries, and I will perform the oath which I swear unto Abraham thy father." Now you can see that God is merely confirming the covenant that he had made with Abraham. He says to Isaac, "Don't leave the land. Don't go to Egypt. I want to confirm my covenant that I made with Abraham with you. I'll give you this land." Now, not only that, verse 4 now, "And I will make thy seed to multiply as the stars of heaven. I will give unto thy seed all these countries, and in thy seed shall all the nations of the earth be blessed." Now, that is a repetition of the covenant God made to Abraham. And that is, that'd be a seed that would be the line that would have that land. And the land was involved. and he'd be a blessing to all nations. That's important to see. Now, he says, because that Abraham obeyed my voice and kept my charge, my commandments, my statutes, and my laws. Now, up to this point, God had not given any laws, that is, the Mosaic system. Abraham wasn't in under it at all. But the important thing is that when God told Abraham something, Abraham believed God and acted upon that. Abraham believed God and acted upon it. And that's the demonstration of faith today. We have too many people, they complain about there's no reality. A lady came in to talk to me some time ago, and she said, I believe, but I don't feel anything, and I'm not sure, and my, what a feeling of uncertainty. Well, you didn't have to talk to her long to find out that there's no action in her life whatsoever. She was just sitting in the corner, twiddling her thumbs and saying, I believe, and then expecting the house probably to fall in on her or some great something to take place. Well, that won't happen. When you believe God, you act upon God. If you should call me up right now and say, Dr. McGee, you go down to the bank there in downtown Los Angeles, I've just put a certain amount of money down there for you, and I want you to go down there to get it. What do you think I'd do? Just sit right here the rest of the day? No, my friend, if you know me, you'll know that by the time that you are through speaking on the telephone, I will have had my hat on my head, and I'll start walking. I'll be down there. Faith is what you act on. It's something that you step out on. Abraham believed God. God counted it righteousness. And God now says to Isaac, I want you to be that kind of a man also. Now, verse 6, and Isaac dwelt in Gerar, and the men of the place asked him of his wife, and he said, she's my sister. Now, Gerar's to the south. Abraham and Isaac all lived in the south part of that country. And actually, Abraham had come into the land way up in Shechem, up in the northern part. But he ended up by living down at Hebron, the place of communion. Now, Isaac dwelt in Gerar, and the man of the place asked him of his wife, and he said, she's my sister, for he feared to say, she's my wife, lest, said he, the man of the place should kill me for Rebekah, because she was fair to look upon. And believe me, we've already found out that she was a very beautiful person. But now Isaac again is repeating the sin of his father. Now, God warned him not to go to Egypt. He didn't go to Egypt, but he went to Gerar. And here in the land of Gerar, why, he says to Rebekah, as he saw the men of that place casting glances toward Rebekah, said, you tell them that you're my sister, not my wife. Now, the difference between Abraham and Isaac is that Abraham told a half a lie, and Isaac told a whole one. It was cut out of whole cloth, the one that he's telling. Now he says in verse 8, it came to pass, when he had been there a long time, that Abimelech, king of the Philistines, looked out at a window and saw, and behold, Isaac was sporting with Rebekah, his wife. He's making love to her, by the way. Or, as the saying is today, they were having a love in. And it came to pass, when he had been there a long time, that Abimelech, king of the Philistines, looked out at the window and saw, and behold, Isaac was sporting with Rebekah his wife. And Abimelech called Isaac and said, behold, of a surety, she's thy wife. And how saidest thou, she's my sister? And Isaac said unto him, because I said, lest I die for her. And Abimelech said, what is this that thou hast done unto us? One of the people might lightly have lain with thy wife, and thou shouldst have brought guiltiness upon us. In other words, Isaac had put these people in danger of committing a sin. Then he goes on to say, and Abimelech charged all his people, saying, he that toucheth this man or his wife shall surely be put to death. Now, Abimelech became a very good friend of Isaac. Isaac had the respect of the community, just as Abraham did. Both of them are outstanding men. We are not apt to get that impression, by the way, from the rest of this chapter, and that's the reason I mention it here. He that toucheth this man or his wife shall surely be put to death. Then Isaac sowed in that land, and received in the same year 100-fold, and the Lord blessed him. God's with him, you see, and that is the blessing that God promised to these people from the day called Abraham, was an earthly blessing. Well, later on, when he put them in that land, he says, I'll bless you in your basket. That is, I'll fill it with foodstuff. And God made that good when they were walking in fellowship with him. Now, he's not promised us that. He's promised us spiritual blessings. We are told we are blessed with all spiritual blessings. And that is our portion today. And on the same term, if you walk with God, if you today will permit him, he wants to bless you abundantly spiritually. Now, we find here that Isaac is greatly blessed. His field brings forth 100-fold. And the man waxed great and went forward and grew until he became very great. Now, don't miss that, friends. This is a very important verse because the impression is that Abraham was outstanding. And that Jacob was, actually, but not Isaac. Well, let me say that Isaac is outstanding. And now somebody's going to come along and say to me, but look, his birth is tied in with that of Abraham. His life is not separated from Abraham. He is the one that's important and when he was offered there upon the altar. But again, it's Abraham and Isaac together. And why is that? Well, we have already seen this is a wonderful picture that we have here. All these things happened unto them for examples unto us. And it reveals the intimacy between the Lord Jesus Christ and the Father. He said, he that hath seen me hath seen the Father. And he could say to the Father in the great high priestly prayer in John 17, I finished the work which thou gavest me to do. And then he said, my Father worketh hitherto, and I work. Therefore, it's very proper that the story of Isaac and the story of Abraham be identified together. And that's been true. This is the first chapter that we see Isaac standing on his own 2 feet. And it doesn't look too attractive, but the Word of God makes it very clear that he not only waxed great, but he became very great in that land. And this man now exhibits this weakness, which is a real weakness, same sin as Abraham. Now we are told in verse 14 that he had possession of flocks and possession of herds and great store of servants, and the Philistines envied him for all the wells which his father's servants had digged in the days of Abraham, his father. The Philistines had stopped them and filled them with earth. Now, the Philistines just couldn't stand to see all this prosperity. And down in that land, why, Abraham had been digging wells. And this boy came along, they became his, went out one morning and found out they were all filled up. The Philistines had done it. And this, by the way, is the first mention of the enmity of the Philistines that led to a continual warfare later on in the days of David. Now, verse 16. And Abimelech said unto Isaac, go from us, for thou art much mightier than we. Notice the importance here of this man Isaac at this time. And Isaac departed thence and pitched his tent in the valley of Gerar and dwelt there. This man Abimelech, he said, you're causing a great deal of difficulty now, and it'd be best if you left. He had great respect for Isaac, you can see. Now, this is a part of the life of Isaac that looks like weakness, but it's not. Now, will you notice it? Isaac digged again the wells of water, which they had digged in the days of Abraham, his father. Now, you see, he's returning back to that land where his father was. for the Philistines stopped them after the death of Abraham, and he called their names after the names by which his father had called them. And Isaac's servants digged in a valley and found there a well of springing water. And the herdmen of Gerar did strive with Isaac's herdmen, saying, "The water is ours." And he called the name of the well Esek, because they strove with him. Now, this reveals a struggle, and very frankly, you have here the water, and may I say that I feel the water is a picture of the Word of God. We are to drink deep of it. It's called the water of the Word, and it's for drinking purposes, to slake our thirst, and it's also for washing. You clean through the Word which I've spoken unto you. And water becomes a very important item in life. You can't have life without water. You can fly over this desert of Arizona, New Mexico, and California, and when you fly over it, you just see plenty of desert. Then all of a sudden, you see that which is just lush green, and you raise the question, what happened down there? Well, water is the only explanation. You can tell the same thing about the children of God today in any church. The difference is the Word of God, those that study the Word of God. And there's a struggle, friends. It's not easy. I think you almost have to pay a price today, really going to study the Word of God. You can do anything. The devil will let you do anything except get into the Word of God. Now, verse 20. The herdmen of Gerar did strive with Isaac's herdmen. Now, verse 21. And they digged another well and strove for that also. And he called the name of it Sitnah. And he removed from thence and digged another well, and for that they strove not. And he called the name of it Rehoboth. And he said, "For now the Lord hath made room for us, and we shall be fruitful in the land." Rehoboth. There's room for us, and we'll be fruitful in the land. We'll be a blessing. Now, notice this. He'd dig a well, and they'd take it away from him. And he'd move up and dig another well. They'd take that away from him. And what happens? Well, he just keeps moving up. This reveals, may I say, that Isaac is a man of peace and a man of patience. David wouldn't have done this. I can tell you that. Simon Peter wouldn't have done this. And if you want to know the truth, Vernon McGee wouldn't have done this. But it's a lesson for us here, and especially when it pertains to the Word of God. May I say, we'll have to do some striving if we're really going to get the Word of God out. Now, we are told he went up from thence to Beersheba, and the Lord appeared unto him the same night and said, "I am the God of Abraham, thy father. Fear not, for I am with thee. I will bless thee and multiply thy seed for my servant Abraham's sake." Now, God appears to him to comfort him. God appeared to the patriarchs, you see, with the exception, of course, of Joseph here. Abraham, Isaac, and Jacob, he appeared to them. Now notice, he builded an altar there and called upon the name of the Lord, pitched his tent there, and there Isaac's servants digged a well. Here he goes again, he's digging wells. You can always put a well down next to Isaac. You can put an altar down next to Abraham, and you'll put a tent down next to Jacob, as we'll see later on. Now we are told in verse 26, "Then Abimelech went to him from Gerar, and Ahazath, one of his friends, and Phicol, the chief captain of his army. And Isaac said unto them, Wherefore come ye to me, seeing ye hate me, and have sent me away from you? And they said, We saw certainly that the Lord was with thee. And we said, Let there be now an oath betwixt us, even betwixt us and thee, and let us make a covenant with thee, that thou wilt do us no hurt, as we have not touched thee." You see, they had respect for this man Isaac. Now we're told, verse 34, "And Esau was 40 years old when he took to wife Judith, the wife of Beeri the Hittite, and the daughter of Elon the Hittite, which was a grief of mine unto Isaac and Rebekah." We are going to pick up there next time, for thereby hangs a tale. May God richly bless you, my beloved.
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10: One sat alone beside the highway begging. His eyes were blind, the light he could not see.

0: Great 53rd chapter. Who hath believed our report? And to whom is the arm of the Lord with you? Preach sometimes. I preached and jumped out at the back window and run home. Didn't want to meet anybody. Went to sleep crying and quoting, who hath believed our report? Why, Lord, didn't they believe tonight? Why didn't those old sinners come tonight? Oh, listen. He shall grow up before him as a tender plant. And as a root out of a dry ground, he hath no form nor comeliness. When we shall see him, there's no beauty, and we should desire him. He's despised and rejected men, a man of sorrows and acquainted with grief. Still is. The most despised man in Gainesville, Georgia, is Jesus. He lasted 3 years when he entered his public ministry. I don't know how he could last 3 years if he came back. And exposed himself to the wickedness of this generation. And preachers, we might as well make up our mind. We cannot be any more popular in our community than Jesus if we follow him. Amen. If they love him, they'll love you. Good. If they love his word, they'll love you if you identify yourself with his word. Christians, there's an appointment that you're going to keep. And I'm going to keep. We're going to all stand before the judgment seat of Christ, every one of us. But you know, there's another appointment that I'd like to mention in connection with that. And this, too, I believe is a voluntary appointment. I believe that there's an appointment for you and I after we're saved. And even as a sinner, we're to judge ourselves. There came a time in my little old ignorant life when I judged myself guilty of sin. I knew that I was a sinner, and so I accepted the fact that I was lost and undone, and then something else. I believe after we're saved, we're to judge ourselves from day to day. I judge myself unworthy. I judge myself insufficient. I judge myself without the knowledge that I need. He said, if you judge yourself, you wouldn't have to be judged. And I tell you, there's another appointment that many times we want to keep, we ought not to. We want to judge others. And brethren, I'll just admit tonight, and I've said 1,000 times and more, I never will judge anybody again. I'm not going to do it. I'm not going to be unkind. I'm not going to criticize anybody else, because when I criticize them, sometimes I condemn myself. And brethren, let me say to this great host of preachers here tonight, that's one of the weaknesses ordinarily of the average preacher, is to criticize, in particular, his brethren. And I just plead guilty tonight. But I don't want to do that. Sometimes I get so disgusted with preachers that seem like won't preach the simple gospel of Jesus Christ until I feel like it's my business to straighten them out. But I just waste my time. I'll tell you something else. And that is, there was a time in my ministry, and may this help the preachers that are here, when I thought that I could straighten out one man in my sermon, and I'd adapt a message to him. I found out, and God said, son, now why don't you get him off by yourself and work him over and love him and help him? There you were starving all your sheep while you worked on that old goat the whole hour, see? I said, you ought to be ashamed. Poor old sheep went home hungry, see, and you didn't feed them. I said, Lord, I'll quit that. I'll quit that. I'm going to feed the sheep. He didn't say, entertain the goats. He said, you feed my sheep. Over which the Holy Ghost hath made you the overseer. Oh, listen. I tell you what. If we'll feed the sheep like we ought to, I believe the goats will take care of themselves. I really do. I believe if the time will come. You know, it's just like that old preacher said one time when one of the people got converted. He said, I don't know how I'm going to give up the old crowd. He said, don't worry. Turn on your light. They'll give you up. I believe that's right. Amen. There's nothing that'll protect the church and take care of it like just preaching the gospel. Amen. I believe I can say, after 35 years of preaching, I've preached out and through 9/10 of all the problems I've ever had. Fact is, I've preached my own personal problems away. I mean, my preaching's helped me. Because I can't preach one thing and live another. My preaching straightened out my home. Yeah, that's right. I can't preach one thing to the husbands and then me go home and be different to my wife. And brethren, you'll find it to be so. You can't preach over a sorry home.
1: Amen.
0: You just might as well get that straightened out. And as we said last night, be a honeycomb husband. And preachers, all of us, need to practice the simple gospel that we preach. There's a judgment seat for Christians. And then last of all, there's another appointment that we're going to have to keep. I've already suggested it. I don't have anything to do with it. God didn't tell me when it's going to come. I never look forward to it. Don't think about it. I made no arrangements for it. But I'm going to be present and on time for this meeting, and they won't have it till I get there, and that's dead. That's right. They're going to all meet somewhere, whoever comes. And I want some preacher to get up and just preach away. I mean preach. I don't want some little sickly sentimentality. I don't want him to eulogize this old simple ignorant country boy and say, you know, this is a man that never made an enemy. You watch. If he says that, I've asked God for enough power in my right foot to kick the lid off the casket. Not that I'm trying to make enemies. God knows it grieves me when people don't love me and when they don't act right and don't understand. But brother, I don't know how you can live in such a mean world and not have some enemies.
1: Amen.
0: The best men on the face of this earth have some bad enemies. Jesus had the most bitter enemies. They were so bitter till they literally rejoiced to hear the hammers crack down on those old nails that drove them through his hands. His religious enemies stood there and smiled the smile of contentment when they saw the blood spurt when the crown of thorns came down on his blessed brow. Paul, the best man of his day, died, went to the chopping block, and said in the message I read today, why, I'm not willing just to be bound. I'm willing to die also. Dear friends, there's an appointment you're going to have to meet. I don't know why people think they're not going to ever die. 600 people died today because of their cigarettes. And 600 more are going to die tomorrow. And yet they'll advertise every dirty piece of nicotine on radio, television, newspaper. Why? Money. And it's killing the American race of people. There's an appointment and you're going to keep it. You're going to keep it. There's an appointment with death. And the Bible said it's appointed unto man once to die. There was a man that lived 969 years, nearly 1,000 years, and yet he died. You go back and read the Old Testament, they said he lived so long and he died. He lived so many years and he died. And every last one of them is on our way to our own funeral tonight. But dear friends, I believe that it's possible for every Christian in the will of God to live out his days. Paul said, I've finished the course. I've graduated. He graduated with honors, though it was a dishonorable death. Dear friend, let me ask you this. Does death hold any fear for you? We used to sing the old song, will there be any stars in my crown when at evening the sun goeth down? You know, people used to look forward to heaven. When God called me to preach many years ago, my daddy let me have an old Model A Ford with a mother-in-law seat in it. And I took that old Ford and went down to a little church in the sand country in Limestone County. I'd drive that old Ford down those old sandy roads, sometimes hit high center, get around stumps. And I'd drive maybe down as far as I could go. I'd turn into a wire gap and I'd drive up that lane as far as I could go. And then I'd cut it off, and then I'd walk the rest of the way. Back up on some old sand hill, I'd find one of these old-fashioned houses with old fireplace on one side, you know, and hall in the middle of it, and little breeze blowing through on that quiet summer afternoon. There'd be a couple of old saints, old gray-haired saints sitting there, and an old dog-eared Bible in each lap. They'd be a-reading away, you know. And when I'd walk up, they'd say, Brother Olaf, I'm glad you come. We're just talking about heaven. And I want to ask you, do you believe we'll recognize our loved ones when we get to heaven? Well, I've been asked that a thousand.
1: The strangers to God, His grace and His love, were gathered by blue Galilee.
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4: Now today I'd like to continue our message on the little respectable sin of evil thoughts. Jesus said, from within, out of the heart, proceed evil thoughts, and they defile the man. And beloved, you know, even though we all are tempted with evil thoughts, we have to gird up our mind and continue resisting those evil thoughts. And if we don't, then we can find ourselves spiraling toward moral suicide. And in this destiny toward moral suicide, there are three battlegrounds. The first moral battleground is the thought life. And if we give in here and stop fighting against those evil thoughts, why, then we retreat to the second moral battlefield, which is immoral actions. We start doing what we had been thinking in our mind. And then to surrender here on the battlefield of immoral actions means that you retreat to the third battlefield of immoral habits. And of course, here you become a slave. You become addicted. And then the next step downwards is perversion, which leads to reprobation. And reprobation is when a person begins to proclaim their sexual freedom. I can do what I want to. I'm not even sure if there is a God anymore. I'm not sure if the Bible is true anymore. And that's an agnostic. That's what's wrong with agnostics and atheists and infidels. And so, beloved, the problem is giving up in the thought life and succumbing and surrendering to these evil thoughts. And we're told in Proverbs over and over again not to let our desires get out of hand. Don't let yourself think about her. Stay away from where she walks. Keep far from prostitutes. Gird up your mind. Now, let me show you. Here's an example of someone who sins against you as another example of evil thoughts, having thoughts in your mind, not controlling them. The first battleground is the thought life. Someone has done you wrong. They've sinned against you. So the first battleground is in your thoughts. You begin to think evil of that person who has done you wrong. And your wound begins to turn into a grudge. Now, God says in Matthew 18:15, for you to go to that person and confront them and get it out in the open and talk about it and pray about it and let the fellow apologize and then forgive him. But you won't do that. So finally, you go to the second battleground, which is in your actions. Now your thoughts become words. You begin to pull away. You begin to close that person out and alienate yourself from them. And when their name is brought up, you begin to criticize them and put them down. Well, finally, you retreat to the third battlefield of habit. Now you develop a negative, critical spirit. Nobody wants to fellowship with you now because you're negative all the time. And finally, you retreat to the fourth battlefield of perversion. Now you can't even remember the offense as it really happened back there because it's so built up in your mind that the molehill has become a mountain. And now nothing they do is right. Everything they do is wrong. You misjudge their motives. You react to everything they do or say. And then comes the fifth step, the fifth battlefield, which is reprobation. The whole world is guilty of this offense, and now you're critical of everybody, and you become the standard, and everybody else falls short, and you wind up with a negative, bitter, hard, sarcastic attitude toward everybody you meet. And the thing that spiraled you downward was refusing to gird up your mind and deal with those thoughts about the person and go to the person and get it worked out. Now, you see, that's in the area of unforgiveness. But there's another area we could consider, greed. Let me show you the steps to moral suicide with this matter of greed. Step one, in your thought life, you begin to covet money. You say, I'll never be hungry again. You don't deal with that. You see, that's wrong. The Bible tells us the love of money is the root of all evil. We're not to love money. We're not to covet money. We're not to seek to get rich. So we don't deal with that in our mind. We let those thoughts

0: thoughts work on our minds and we give in to them. We cherish those thoughts of making a lot of money, getting rich, you know. So step two, here's the step two in this moral suicide. In action, you start saving for the wrong reasons, for the rainy day. And then step three, in habit, you start budgeting so much money each week and you start hoarding now. Step four comes with perversion. You become a miser and you begin to sacrifice the important things of life to save money, to hoard more money. And then step five, in reprobation, you become proud of your greed and you think it's a virtue and everybody should do it. Do you see what I'm saying about the steps to moral suicide? Friend, I'll tell you, it's a serious thing. With lust in the thought life, it's evil thoughts and fantasizing. Step two in action, it's adultery. You actually are committing adultery, sexual sin. Step three in habit, you become a whoremonger. Step four in perversion, it's unnatural sex. Step five in reprobation, you're saying there's nothing wrong with it. It's okay. Everybody does it. God made us this way. It's doing what comes naturally. That's reprobation. Now, here's God's will and God's plan. In the book of Proverbs, chapter 5, the Lord says in verse 15, "Drink waters out of thine own cistern, and running waters out of thine own well." Now, what's he talking about? Well, the next verse tells us, he says, "Rejoice with your wife," or with your husband. He says, "Let your wife be as the loving hind and pleasant roe. Let her breast satisfy thee at all times, and be thou ravished always with her love. For why wilt thou, my son, be ravished with a strange woman and embrace the bosom of a stranger?" Now you see, that's God's will and God's plan. But look, this cannot be true if you are a slave to lust, if you have given in to evil thoughts, and if you have retreated to the second and third and fourth battlefield, and you are bound with lust, friend, you can't do that. And to have lost even the first battle of thought life makes you a slave to lust. And let me show you what would happen if a man who had a lust problem married even the ideal woman and had the perfect wife. First of all, he would use her to try to fulfill his lust. She would become his legal prostitute, not a wife. And secondly, none of her sexual needs would be met, because her sexual need involves an attitude from her husband that he could not give if he's bound by lust. And third, when the sex life did not work out between the two, the husband begins to blame her. And then four, she becomes frigid. Five, this makes him criticize her more in other areas of her life. And six, she then withdraws completely and begins to hate him. And seven, he starts looking around elsewhere to satisfy his lust. Now, friend, I want to tell you, it's so serious when we let our evil thoughts go unchecked, when we don't conquer them, when we don't resist them and deal with them. I challenge you today to renew your battle against evil thoughts. Friend, they're not little respectable sins. They will devour and devastate your life. Start a war in your thought life and expect to win. And don't be discouraged if you lose a few battles. That doesn't mean you've lost the war. But friend, declare war on those evil thoughts, those lustful desires, that sexual impurity, those bitter attitudes and those grudges, that greed and covetousness. Put on the whole armor of God. You know what that means? He says, the helmet of salvation, that's be sure you're saved. Be sure you're really born again. And having your loins girt about with truth, that means search out the truth of God's Word. Learn what the Bible's really saying. And put on the breastplate of righteousness, that means be clean and holy in your living. And having the shield of faith, that means start trusting God. Learn to step out and believe God. And then take the sword of the Spirit, that means get in the Word. Learn the Word. Memorize the Word. Having your feet shod with the preparation of the gospel of peace, that means be a soul winner. Be a witness for the Lord. And having done all to stand, friend, that's that indomitable courage. And he says, have a clear conscience. That means make proper restitution. And praying with all prayer and supplication. Beloved, if we'll get in our armor and start a war against these evil thoughts, Don't dare surrender. Don't even consider giving up. Don't ever plan to throw up the white flag with these evil thoughts. Resist them. Reject them. Fight them. Don't give in to them. When you surrender, remember, you retreat to slavery. You retreat to prison. You retreat to bondage. You retreat to defeat. Friend, you're retreating to moral suicide. And so these little evil thoughts, friend, they're not so little. And they're not respectable. I know everybody has them. And many times we can entertain evil thoughts and other people around us don't know we're doing it. Because they're inward. They're in our mind. But friend, God sees them. And God knows when you perhaps are even sitting in church and you begin to entertain those evil thoughts against your brother, against your sister. Not only sexual lustful thoughts, but hard thoughts and thoughts of bitterness and thoughts of hatred and unkindness toward other people. Oh, friend, I'll tell you, these evil thoughts, gird up your mind and stand strong in the Lord. Well, thank you for listening this week. God bless you until our next broadcast on Monday. Goodbye.
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5: 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And we'd like to thank you and hope that you will once again support the Veterans Band to accomplish one more recognition of our city of Corpus Christi, our veterans community, our military community, and all our communities that we have performed for in 40 years.
6: When a wicked leader is carrying out his sinister agenda, we wonder why God doesn't intervene. Why would he allow innocent people to suffer? If we're not careful, we could mistakenly assume that God is either passive or indifferent. Today on Insight for Living, Chuck Swindoll reminds us that neither is true. Even so, we can't dismiss the painful process of waiting on God to break his silence. The waiting is real and very hard. But this is also real. No one ultimately stands in the way of God's sovereign plan. Chuck is teaching from Esther chapter 7.
7: Isn't it significant that God, in his timing, wanted to introduce the king to Mordecai, and it took two banquets? The point of it all is that in the mystery of these changing of events, subtle things occur that the sensitive heart picks up. And my friend, that's what wisdom is about. That's Christian maturity. And rather than thrashing about on the lake, thinking, I will not make it, I will never hear a voice, we begin to watch for turns of events. I mean, right after he gets out of this sleepless night, who's in the courtyard or in the court of the king but Haman? Haman, he has splinters in his hands from building the gallows on which to hang Mordecai. And the king called him. We laughed at that last time, remember? The king calls him in, says, who should we honor? Haman thinks, who's better than me? I'm glad you think that, but that's not my plan. I'm going to honor Mordecai. And sure enough, Haman is the man who takes Mordecai out for a walk on a horse, proclaiming his greatness. I'd call that a change of events. Now, my point is this. It is easy to live like a dullard. It is easy to anticipate that this year will be very much like last and the one before, when in fact, it may be altogether different. Here's the tip I want to leave with you. When events begin to turn, realize none of it is merely coincidental. Remember that. Take the word coincidental out of your vocabulary. Along with luck, you can throw them both out. You don't need them anymore. Nothing is coincidental. Isn't it coincidental? How, when you talked to Bobby this afternoon, he sounded different than he sounded 3 days ago. Oh, be sensitive. Isn't it interesting that when the boss came in today, he spoke in a different way of my work than he did several days ago? In his time, he begins to move in subtle change methods. Chapter 6. When you get to chapter 7, there is a sudden change in plans. The second banquet is attended by Haman and the king and the queen. The conversation between the queen and the king breaks the silence as the king asks her, verse 2, what is your petition? You know, he's asked that two other times besides this one. Chapter 5, verse 3, what is your request? Chapter 5, verse 6, and what is your request? She never answered. Chapter 7, verse 2, she answers. Sharp lady. It wasn't right. It wasn't the time. And she sensed it. Would it interrupt our thoughts too much for me to ask this question of you? Are you a sensitive Christian? Just because you have a lot of information, do you feel the need to say it all? Or do you pace it? You time it? You wait till the right moment? What is your petition, Queen Esther? It shall be granted to you up to half the kingdom. I love it that Esther, though like all of us, is trapped in that little cage of light, that little space of sight. She hasn't told all that's on her heart. She hasn't even told him till this moment that she's Jewish. But now she tells him. Listen to her answer. If I found favor in your sight, O king, and if it please the king, let my life be given me as my petition, and my people as my request. That's my petition. For we have been sold, I and my people, to be destroyed, to be killed, and to be annihilated. That's exactly what Haman had planned. I read it earlier in the series. Now, if we had only been sold as slaves, men and women, I wouldn't take your time. You have many things too important to worry about. But he wants to kill us. Look at the king's response. Talk about a sudden change. I mean, look. The king asked Queen Esther, who is he and where is he who would presume to do this? You know what I want to say? Where in the world were you, friend, when you signed the document just a few days ago? Remember this. Remember. We live in a world of preoccupied people. They too live in a fog. Who knows how many edicts he signed that day? Who knows how much was on his mind? After all, kings have a lot to think about. Like, what's for lunch? How much is in the treasury? No, you know I'm being facetious. The king has decisions to make. And the way Haman handled it, I'm sure it was veiled in all the legalese he could put together, and the king signs it thinking the man knows what he's doing. Suddenly, things have changed. Don't you ever tell me, for the rest of our relationship together, that something is absolutely permanent, or I'll remind you of the breaking down of the Berlin Wall. Not one of us would have thought that thing would come down. God can move in the heart of a king. He can change the mind of your mate. He can move in affairs of your neighborhood. He can alter decisions of presidents alike, it means. Nothing to him, because none of his world is limited by space, time, visible, tangible. He lives in the realm that transcends all that. He is all powerful, and he's ready to move, and it's in his time. He does make it beautiful. Beautiful. So she answers with the same kind of courage. Verse 6, who is responsible? A foe and an enemy is this wicked Haman. Now, Haman hasn't had the best of days for the last 24 to 48 hours. Probably thinks about now, this was not a good day to get up. Became terrified before the king and the queen. Naturally. I mean, we all are saying, finally. You know why? Because we want justice. We want evil to pay for it. We want good rewarded. It's built in our system. And Haman ought not be running loose, calling the shots. They ought to finish him off. And now the king says, that's the plan. Harbona, verse 9, one of the eunuchs, says there are gallows standing at Haman's house, 50 cubits high. You talk about a surprising climax. All the time he was building them, he was just picturing in his mind Mordecai hanging on them. Finally. That day is going to come. Haman made that for Mordecai, who spoke good on behalf of the king. And the king said, hang him on it. I love it. Not because I like seeing guys hanging on gallows, but this is in his time. This is his way. This is how God works. And I'll tell you, when you haven't manipulated it, you just watch it with great delight alongside others who are as surprised as you. Let me tell you something. Humans call this kind of thing irony. God calls it sovereignty. God calls it sovereignty. So they hanged Haman on the gallows, which he had prepared for Mordecai, and the king's anger subsided. You know what else? So does ours. Now, the question remains, since we are trapped in the cage, this little space, How can I be sensitive to God's interventions? What are some things that will help me? Because I don't have a book that I can go to that has the answers in the back. I can't unravel the knots. I can't get the tapestry turned over to read why, which would help me, I think. So, I want to help here. I don't want to be glib, and I don't want to be uncaring, because I realize some of you, like Job, struggle with God's silence, which you're convinced perhaps by now is his absence. Please, he is not absent. He may be silent, but he's not absent. So let me share with you how life can be handled on the lake, okay, in the fog. Number one, I have three thoughts. The fog on your lake is neither accidental nor fatal. The fog on your lake is neither accidental nor fatal. So while swimming, listen for his voice. Some days you will panic and dog paddle like mad. You'll try various approaches. Breaststroke, butterfly, backstroke, floating. All the time you want to be sure you're listening for his voice. Now let's be careful here. It will come in various ways. I get nervous about people who tell me they hear God's voice. I think, that's fine. Often want to know if they're seeing a good therapist. I get nervous about people that every parking space is from God. I call them bumper sticker Christians, and they're scary people. They're spooky. I'm not talking about that. God gave you a mind. God gave you reason. God gave you a sensitivity that's built into your system. Each one of us different from each other, from the other. And so God wishes to reveal his will to you and to teach you while waiting. So while waiting, don't look for spooky stuff. Get into his word. Get on your knees. Counsel with a few that have reasonable counsel, solidly biblical in their philosophy, and wait. Wait. While swimming, listen for his voice. Don't try to read the stars. Stay away from people that tell you they can. The answers are not on your palm. Stay away from people that read that. Nor in the newspaper. I've never found God's will in the newspaper. Sometimes I've questioned God's will while reading the newspaper. However, there are tangible things to connect with, passages of Scripture that bring comfort, that bring insight, certain messages that you can hear, certain people you respect. Tap into those and wait, listen with a sensitive ear. Second, the workings of our God are related to our crises and unrelated to our clocks. The workings of our God are related to our crises, but unrelated to our clocks. That's why God doesn't care if this is the last day you can buy that car on sale. It doesn't bother God that it is a quarter after 12 or 10 minutes to 1 in the morning. So, while waiting, look beyond the present. You know the best way to do that? Pray. Make your life a life of prayer. Tell him, in anguish if necessary, tell him the horror of the waiting. Express your panic. Tell him you're trapped right here. You don't know how you can stay afloat much longer. You can't hear his voice. But you need to see beyond the pain of the present. When I pray, that happens to me. It helps me when I handle some pieces of mail. It helps me when I can't quite grasp a meaning of something I'm struggling with, when I'm dealing with big decisions, when I'm working with difficult people. When something in my own life is sort of twisted and struggling, I find prayer gives me a calming perspective. You find that too, don't you? Let's stay at that. Now, the third is this. The surprises in store are not merely ironic or coincidental. They are sovereignly designed. While anticipating, trust him for justice. You know what? You may not live to see the justice, but it will come. Or he is not just. And you know he is. I have found, while in the fog, that my great temptation is either to doubt or to deny. Maybe they're the same. To doubt or to deny that he is even at work. And you know what I'm brought back to more often than anything else? When I think of something that looks like it's the absolute end, but it is really, I look back later and say it's the beginning. You know what I think of? The cross. The Roman officials applauded. The Jewish officials clicked their heels. They must have drunk half into the night. Finally, we got rid of him. That is over. How would you like it if I said to you today, but coincidentally, he was raised from the dead? What an incredible coincidence. You won't let me say that. That's heresy. And I won't let you say, when God comes through with a change in his plans, where you said, it is finished, I won't let you say, as it turns towards something great, that that was coincidental. What looked like the ending was, in fact, the beginning. Listen to me today. There are some of you who know the words to the tune we have sung so often. In his time, God makes all things beautiful in his time, and you don't even know God. You don't. You know words about him. You even carry a book that he wrote. You maybe even bow in prayer when Christians pray. You're probably at your favorite local church more than some Christians, and you're proud of that. But you were lost. You see, there's another part of that verse that says, or that song that says, my life to you I bring, may each song I have to sing be to you a lovely thing in your time. That's a person who has been to and even beyond the cross. Let me tell you the smartest thing you can do. Come absolutely as you are to the place that will make a difference. And that's the foot of the cross. Look up. The most unjust event is before you, hanging on a cross. The only perfect one who ever lived, dead. Blood stains on his head, on his arms, on his feet, on his back. And he screamed, my God, why have you forsaken me? Because in that little tiny space on earth in the present, God was silent, but he wasn't absent. He turned his back. Sin was born. And God said amen when he raised him from the grave. It is all in motion. Smartest thing you could do is to come to Jesus Christ just exactly as you are. Tell him you're a sinner. You have nothing to hide. Believe me, it won't surprise him. He'll take you just like you are. Your hypocrisy, your filthy thoughts, your impure motives, your pride, your impatience, your religious morality, he'll take it all. And he'll forgive you and take you home to be with him. Because of his amazing grace. He'll take a wretch like you. I know that because he took one like me. It's smart to do that. Do that now. Don't put this off. How stupid to leave unprepared to die. Take time out to give your life to Christ. Let's bow together. I will not beg you, but I will invite you. Since the Lord Jesus Christ has taken the penalty that you and I deserved, which was death for sin, since he's paid the price and has been raised from the grave and lives victorious over it all in a realm that transcends time and space and events and people, then he is well able to woo you into his own family. And I'll trust his spirit to do that. Come today.

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0: We are glad you could join us today for the Concepts of Faith broadcast. 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
1: Now see, we're in Luke, the 11th chapter. We're talking about the intent of what Jesus is saying here concerning the man that went for the bread at midnight. Been totally misunderstood for years. I believe it has anyway. But now if you're not careful, you'll lose the whole intent of what Jesus is saying and come out with the exact opposite of what Jesus said. But now listen to what he said in verse 8. I say unto you, though he will not rise and give him because he is his friend, yet because of his importunity he'll rise and give him as many as he needeth. Importunity means barefacedness or boldness or persistence. But now, when you say persistent faith, you've changed the word. Persistent faith means faith that asks and believes it receives and just stands there until he gets it. Because if you believe you receive, why would you ask again? When you say persistence or boldness, he said he won't give it because he's a friend. God doesn't answer your prayer just because of friendship. But it's because the man had enough faith in him that if I go to him at midnight, he's bold enough to go to him even at midnight. He said, I'll get up and give him as many as he needeth. Amen. Now what did Jesus say about faith? He said, Mark 11:24 says, whatsoever things you desire when you pray, believe you receive them, and you shall have them. Well, if you believe you receive what you prayed for this morning, you won't pray for it again in the morning. I mean, why would you? You would thank God for it. Now, we're talking about petition of prayer. Not talking about intercession now. Not talking about the prayer of thanksgiving and praise. We're not talking about praying the Word of God. You can pray that over and over and over. We're talking about petition where you ask God to do something. If you believe Him, you only have to ask once. Now, see, somebody said, yeah, but what if it's not His will? You can't believe Him if it's not His will. Because the only way you can get faith to believe Him is from His Word, and His Word is His will. And there's a lot of people asking for things. It's not the will of God. They can't believe it because they don't have a word for it. It's impossible to pray the prayer of faith if you don't know what God said about it. Can't be done. So somebody says, well, Lord, I pray that you'll heal brother so-and-so if it be thy will. Couldn't be any faith in that. He don't know the will of God. Impossible to have faith when you don't know the will of God. Because faith cometh by knowing what God said. And hearing, and hearing, and hearing. And if you don't know, you can't have Bible faith. You might have some hope, but you don't have any Bible faith. It's impossible. Well, where would you get the faith? From the promise itself. That's the only place you can get Bible faith, is from the Bible. Well, let's get back to this. Now, he wouldn't give him because he was a friend, but because of his importunity. Now, if you say importunity by itself, you may be talking about persistence. That means just keep on keeping on. But when you say persistent faith, you've changed the meaning of the word. Because persistent faith asks and believes it receives and just stands there. Amen. And stands there and thanks God for it. Yes. But now let's look at the intent of this scripture again. This couldn't be God he's talking about. For one thing, he don't slumber or sleep. See, we get all kinds of ideas and read things into Scripture. It doesn't say, one fellow said to me, Brother Capps, that fellow just kept beating, and just kept wearing until the guy got up and gave him the bread. And that's what Jesus is teaching us to do. Just keep on praying, the same prayer. Just keep praying. You'll just weary God down, and finally, He'll give it to you, even though He don't want to. I said, would you mind turning to that and reading it to me? Oh, well, he said, I don't know where it is, but I know that's in there. No, it's not in there. Now, I'm going to tell you something right now that 90% of you did not know. The Scripture did not say he ever knocked. Not one time. Didn't say he did. But we read that in there. He just kept knocking. No, he might have just hollered in the window. But you see how we read between the lines? Why he just kept knocking? In no way on earth you can prove that he ever knocked. The only indication that would even give you any hint that he might have knocked is what Jesus said when he got through. And he says, I say unto you, ask and it shall be given you, seek and you shall find, knock and it shall be opened unto you. But it did not say this fellow ever knocked. There is no indication that he ever did. He went to the man. He might have tapped on the window. He might not have. Might have just hollered in the window. He might have not known where the fellow was. But now let's look at the intent of the scripture. Now, once we've gone through all of that, look at verse 9. Jesus said, I say unto you, ask and it shall be given you. Seek and ye shall find. Now that's sure, isn't it? Now, if you have an amplified Bible, it probably says ask and keep on asking, but the keep on asking's in brackets, says in the present imperative and often repeated. Well, I don't know a whole lot about Greek, but I do have a little understanding about the Bible and the things that Jesus taught. If it means ask and keep on asking, it violates everything Jesus taught about prayer, a petition. So, see, that can't be the intent. If it does, it violates everything Jesus taught about prayer. Because he said, don't use vain repetition, as the heathen do. Everyone that asketh, receiveth. Now, does that sound like the intent of this was to say that you just got to keep on asking, keep on praying, keep on worrying? I mean, just take, for instance, your children. If they said, would you give me $1 when we go to town tomorrow so I can buy so-and-so? He said, yeah, I'll do that. What if they came back in 10 minutes? Well, would you give me $1? Yeah, I'm going to give you $1 when we go to town tomorrow. Now, if they did that 20 times before tomorrow, you'd get mad and say, you're not getting any dollar. You don't believe what I'm telling you. Get out of here. You don't believe a word I'm telling you. But now listen to what Jesus is saying. Everyone that asketh, receiveth. Now, you have to qualify that. Because we know that you've got to have faith, because God answers the prayer of faith. The prayer of faith will save the sick and the Lord shall raise him up. Prayer won't do it. It's the prayer of faith. Amen. Prayer won't work without faith, but faith will work without prayer. Everyone that asketh receiveth, he that seeketh findeth, to him that knocketh it shall be opened unto him. Then he goes on and said, if a son shall ask bread of any of you that is a father, will he give him a stone? If he ask a fish, will you give him a serpent? If he ask an egg, would you offer him a scorpion? If ye then, being evil, know how to give good gifts to your children, how much more shall Heavenly Father give the Holy Spirit to them that ask him? And one place says good things to them that ask him. So follow the intent of Jesus' teaching all through this discourse. And if you will follow the intent and keep it in the context, you'll find out that it's saying almost exactly opposite of what religion teaches that it said. If you believe, you don't continue to pray the same prayer. Whatsoever things you desire when you pray, you believe you receive them. What them? Them things you pray. And you shall have them. So if you pray them problems, guess what? You're going to have them problems. Totally unscriptural to pray the problem. Can you see that? Now, don't misunderstand me. There's prayer of intercession. There's times that we need to lay hold on some things and pray in the Spirit and pray the Word of God. You can pray the Word of God over any situation. But let me remind you something that Jesus said in Matthew 21, I believe it is. He said, all things, whatsoever you ask in prayer, believing you shall receive. So as you just go through these things that Jesus said, and then in John the 15th chapter, verse 7, he said, if you abide in me and my words abide in you, ask what you will. And it shall be done. See, the Bible is an Eastern book. And the Western mind sometimes don't stay with the intent. Now, the people in the East take this to believe that he said, you ask once and you receive. But you see, because of the commentary and the Amplified and some other things that are written about it in a lot of people's theology, they come up with all kinds of things. They think they have a better idea. And then if you didn't know that that was commentary in the Amplified, you'd end up believing that's what Jesus said, when it violates everything that Jesus taught about prayer. But now if you pray the word of God, Father, your word says that if I give, it shall be given unto me, good measure, pressed down, shaken together, running over. And I ask you, Father, in the name of Jesus, that my needs be met, and I have given, I've planted the seed, and I've done what the Word said. And Father, I want to thank you that there is abundance and no lack. I sow bountifully, I reap bountifully, and my God has made all grace abound toward me. You can pray that 10 times a day. It is not vain repetition. You know why? Because faith cometh by hearing. It's producing something. See, Paul said in Colossians, he said, since the day you heard it and knew the grace of God in truth. He said, it's been working ever since the day you heard it and knew the grace of God in truth. So you see, that's something that'll work for you. But you know, you pray the same prayer over and over, it's working against you. You've got to be in unbelief. Now remember, we're talking about petition of prayer. Don't start chucking stones now. Petition of prayer. Now when it comes to praying and using the name of Jesus to break the power of Satan, it's a different story altogether. See, I can come against the principalities and powers and the rulers of the darkness of this world, bind and cast down spiritual wickedness in high places, and I break the power of the deceptive spirits that's been released against the body of Christ, and I break the power of confusion over certain ministries in the name of Jesus, and I command it to come down. I can pray that 900 times a day. You know why? Because I haven't asked God to do anything. I'm taking authority in the name of Jesus and doing it by the authority invested in me of Jesus. Hallelujah.
2: 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I trust you've been blessed as we've taught concerning the Word of God. 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It's entitled, The Intent of the Word. 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But this series will give you insight in how to interpret the Word of God by intent. The intent of the law is more important than what the law reads. I'm talking about our governmental laws. And God's Word is the same way. The intent of what is written in the Bible is sometimes more important than what was written down. Now in 2 Corinthians 8, and 9, the Apostle Paul is talking about finances. And he makes this statement. He said, you know the grace of the Lord Jesus Christ. Though he was rich, yet for your sakes he became poor, that ye through his poverty might be made rich. Now the intent of that is that he suffered the curse of poverty for you. Now Jesus had abundance because he operated in spiritual law. But when he came to this earth, he was poverty-stricken as far as God's heaven is concerned, because up there the streets are pure gold. He came down here where dirt streets were. But here Paul says, for you know the grace of the Lord Jesus, that though he was rich, he became poor. Why did he become poor? So that you might be made rich, or you might have abundance. In other words, it was part of the curse of the law, and he redeemed us from the curse of the law. Galatians 3:13. Christ has redeemed us from the curse of the law. He redeemed us from poverty. He redeemed us from sickness. He redeemed us from spiritual death. Yes, you can still be sick. You can still be in poverty. And you can still die spiritually, but you don't have to. He redeemed you from it. The intent of the word reveals the real truth of what Jesus came to do, redeem us from the curse of the law. We have a toll-free order line, 1-877-396-9400. 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Until tomorrow, this is Charles Capps reminding you, the enemy is defeated, God is exalted, and Jesus is coming soon.
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4: 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Links in the description. I pray this has been a blessing to you, and if you've enjoyed this message, please share this with a friend. God bless you, and remember, no matter where you are and what you've done, Jesus loves you. So praise God. I got a couple of things here that also that we need to just go over here this morning. You know, I want to tell y'all something. I really believe with all of my heart that we're in an exciting time in the church. Okay? I mean, I've pastored Living Waters Church forever, seems like. 25 years, we're finishing 25 years we've been here. It's a long time. I never thought I would have made it. I wouldn't make it if it wasn't for my wife and for my family. You know, my son, we know talking about that the other day, when he was 12, we didn't have a drummer, and we taught him, got to teach him how to play the drums and forced him to play the drums. He's been playing the drums for 18 years, every Sunday and Wednesday, you know. Faithfulness like that is what's kept us all going. All of y'all, you know, it's a blessing. We wouldn't be here. I look across the congregation this morning. I see all, you know, you guys, new faces, new people, and all different things in church that's happened. I've seen a lot go on in all these years. But praise God, we're still here. We're still kicking. We're still going to preach the uncompromising word of God, you know. And I appreciate everything that y'all do. My message, because yesterday morning I woke up, and I don't know if it's because everybody was praying or whatever, but I was 3 hours with the Lord and got a 10-week message here. And so it's going to be a while. All I can tell you, it's going to be a while. I'm going to get on it this morning. It's going to be a while. I got 10, and then writing it up this morning, I got two more, so I got 12. So how many? I can't even tell you how this is all going to work out. All right? But I want to take it slow because I really want to. I really am not just trying to just preach something to you this morning. I'm really teaching. I'm teaching and preaching at the same time. So I'm teaching. I'm going to treat you this morning. And I want you to, I'm praying, my prayer is this morning for you, is that as I'm saying the words, that you're not going to receive the words as my words. This is not some, God is just using me as a mouthpiece. This is God speaking to you this morning. I'm not saying I'm God. I'm just saying God's speaking to you this morning. I'm believing for revelation knowledge to pop up, and I'm believing for the Holy Spirit to open up your mind and to get to some kind of understanding. Amen? So would y'all agree with that and say, I want it? Okay. So get your Bibles out and just throw it open to the book of Galatians chapter 6. I got some things to talk about before I get into it that I really want you to understand. So I go ahead and beforehand I apologize. I'm going to be talking a little bit over my head here for a moment because I'm going to talk to you a little bit about the laws of physics. And this morning as I was reviewing some more on the laws of physics, I got into like NASA's website on physics, and I started reading this stuff, and it was in English. And I'm saying, I know that word, you know, and I'm reading it and trying to put it together, but it was just like blah blah blah blah blah blah blah blah blah blah blah blah. That's how I understood it, you know. I'm like, so I went back and I typed in, I Google search law of physics for children. And this thing popped up. I said, now we're talking. I can understand this. The guy's talking in plain English here, you know. So, but all around us, folks, and this is what really got me to thinking about this, is, you know, it's hunting season. And so, that's right. Everybody's hunting. Everybody's thinking about going hunting. And, you know, depending on how, you know, how, what kind of a person you are, you're loading shells. You're getting your load worked up for your rifle. You know, depending on, like I said, how much, some people do, some people don't. But, you know, you got your load worked up, and you've got your gun, and you've got your load, and you got your powder, and you got you're figuring out, you know, this load worked really well, and you've got, you measure out. Listen, now, men, this is what I think is funny about this, and I'm going to beat on you just for a second. Okay, I'm going to beat on you just for a second, so just hang on. It's amazing how much energy we will put into finding the perfect load for our gun, and how little energy we'll put into learning some of the things of God. And men, we're bad about it because we let the women do all the work. when it comes to spiritual things, and we just load shells. But you'll take and you'll get, you'll, man, come on. Y'all know I'm preaching good here. You know I'm telling you the truth. We'll buy the best scales to weigh out our powder. We'll, you know, make sure that we've got everything right. We get the best bullets. We get everything. We put it all in there. And we've done all of this for the reason that we know that when we fire that shot, we want to hit what we're shooting at. But the moment you pull the trigger and that shell goes out the end of your barrel, that bullet goes out the end of your barrel, and is flying through the air, all of a sudden there's all kinds of things that can affect that bullet to keep it from hitting its target. Hello? You've got the wind. You've got these variables that come in. You've got temperature. You've got all these variables to come in to make that bullet drop, rise, left, right. Immediately when that bullet goes out, one of the laws of nature that is about us all is gravity starts to affect that bullet. Hello? Doesn't make any difference how fast it's going. You could be going out the end of your barrel a million miles an hour. Gravity is still going to start to affect it. You don't see it. None of us has ever seen gravity. Hello? You see the effects of gravity, but no one has ever seen gravity. Am I right? You see the effects of gravity. And so, if you're a good shooter, you've already gone to your ballistic charts, because somebody was smart enough to sit down and say, if you have a 165 grain bullet traveling at, you know, 2,800, whatever it would be coming out of your barrel, that you're, that bullet's going to take such a path. And it'll show you a little chart. It'll show you a path that where it's going to hit. And so you know that if you zero in at 100 yards, you're going to hit. It's going to have a certain amount of drop to it. You calculate the drops in. You know you're going out there. Nowadays, everybody's shooting out to 1,000 yards because you can calculate in. You've got the scope. You've got the optics. You've got all this. But then at 1,000 yards, the farther out you go, right, all of the variables affect it more. Because as the bullet begins to slow up, all right, everything begins to, the wind and everything begins to affect this more, okay? So, women, the same thing, let me get to y'all. So anyway, let me get that in just a second. So, Isaac Newton had three laws of motion that got put into physics, okay? And I wrote them down like this. The first one is, if an object is not in motion, it won't move. But if it is in motion, it'll keep moving if no other force is against it. Now, as I was reading this, I kind of laughed because this guy, Isaac Newton, I mean, we all heard of Isaac Newton, right? But that was his deal. If an object isn't in motion, it will stay there. Wow. Profound revelation. Are y'all with me? But then he went on to say, the second law is that, here you go, it takes greater force to move an object that's bigger. That's the Simplicity Robert Richards translation. It gets really complicated when you look all this up, but the bottom line is that if the object's bigger, it's going to take more force to make it go down. Hello? And the third one was that every action has an opposite reaction. So in other words, when you pull the trigger, yes, the bullet's going forward, but there's recoil coming back. Okay? Now, ladies, for you this example, since if you didn't understand my ballistic thing, okay, if you pick up a small rock, it takes less energy and less force to throw it at your husband. And it will hit the ground slower. It takes less energy for it because it's a smaller rock. If you pick up a big rock and try to throw it, it's not going to go quite as far. Okay? So choose your rock well. When I was a kid, my sister, we fought all the time. And we'd been having some disagreements, and she came out one day, and she said to me, she said, let's do something different today. I said, okay, what do you want to do? She said, let's throw rocks at each other. She said, we'll just throw it at our feet. I said, okay. So I backed up, and she said, I'll go first. First one, she caught me right in the head. I learned. I was a quick learner. So what I'm trying to say to you this morning is that there's these laws of physics, there's these laws of things that go on. We use them all the time. We calculate them in. You get on an airplane expecting that the law of thrust and the law of motion and the law of lift is all going to come into effect, right? But you don't sit in there and get worried about it because you know it happens. Planes fly all the time and you don't think much of it. Y'all with me? You don't think much of the law of gravity. The first time you drop something out of your hand and it hit the floor, you didn't say, wow, that is amazing that it hit the floor. Right? I mean, we expect that. If you drop something, it's going to hit the floor and break. Right? You never think about these laws. Now, if this is your law to send, if this is your job to send a, you know, a spacecraft into outer space, then you think about these kind of things all the time. But in our normal life, we use them, we operate in all of these laws of physics, all these laws that are out there in the nature, in this universe. They're happening around us all the time, but we don't really think anything about it because we have learned, right? We have just learned this is the way it works. If you hop, you're going to go back down. Right? Okay. Well, it's the same thing in the kingdom of God. In the kingdom of God, there's principles, there's laws that are effect, that they work, and they're there working all the time. And they're in operation whether you're an agnostic, an atheist, or the strongest believer in the world. Those principles are still working and operating in the kingdom of God. They're still affecting. They're still going. They're still in effect, and they're still moving, and they're still going forward. But we Christians have been so indoctrinated just to go to church and sit in church and listen to the music and stay there and listen to the preacher say a nice little message. And then, you know, preacher gave a nice speech and you go home and you eat Sunday dinner, you eat roast, or you eat whatever you always eat for Sunday dinner. And you have some fellowship, you watch football, you go to sleep and, you know, take a nap. And this is life. And then we say, well, that was church. But I'm telling you, that's not church. I'm telling you, church is, you are the church. You are the body of Christ. The Spirit of God, you are the temple of the living God, and the Spirit of God lives and dwells on the inside of you. You are supposed to be dynamic, unbelievable, awesome people walking on the face of the earth, advancing the kingdom of God in every area of your life. I believe with all of my heart that you, and I'm not dogging y'all this morning, not beating y'all this morning. I'm just trying to tell you, I'm trying to get your expectations up. I'm trying to get your vision and your sight up higher. You are supposed to be walking on this earth with the power of the living God on the inside of you. You're supposed to be praying for the sick and seeing them get well. You're supposed to be having prosperity in your own life so you can share prosperity. You're supposed to be walking in victory in things of your life. I'm not saying you're not going to have any problems. I'm not saying you're going to have any difficulties. I'm just going to say you're an overcomer. And people are supposed to want to be like you are. But if we don't understand that God's kingdom operates on principles and laws and then walk within them, you're not going to see results. And so what happens is Christians were never really taught and never really understood the Word of God. And so they just went about the motions with this one thing. I love Jesus, and when I die, I'm going to go to heaven. And that's the only revelation that the church has ever truly walked in. I'm just going to die and go to heaven. So the rest of the time, you're just living your life out best that you can, taking what comes your way, walking in this, walking in that. Just kind of, this is just kind of the way it is. It's an accepted fact. Now, I have accepted the fact that if I drop something, it's going to fall to the ground because of the law of gravity.
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11: The gloves have already come off. Good morning, I'm Danny Moffitt on the Texas Farm Bureau Radio Network. The name-calling has already started in the U.S. Senate race between Ken Paxton and James Tallarico. Paxton has already started selling T-shirts online that call his opponent Talafrico. Paxton said he's the most extreme radical the Democrats have ever nominated. He said he's even running a vegan campaign, whatever that is. Tallarico responded saying, "I'm not a vegan. I'm an eighth-generation Texan." He went on to say, "I've been eating barbecue since before Ken Paxton's first indictment." Tallarico was in Houston last night at a nightclub with about 1,000 supporters. He's off on a 5-city tour that will include visits to Nacogdoches, San Antonio, Leander, and Plano. Paxton has posted a campaign ad on X featuring clips of Tallarico's past speeches. The Shady River RV Park and Goodwater RV Parks in Georgetown were ordered to evacuate immediately after heavy rainfall late Tuesday night. The Williamson County Emergency Service Department said the parks are located not far from the San Gabriel River. The National Weather Service issued a flood warning for the county through 9:30 last night. The warning included the South Fork of the San Gabriel River that runs through Georgetown. A similar evacuation order was put in place late in April, as heavy rains at that time caused another flash flood warning to be issued. While there are new standards for RV parks, these two are grandfathered in with the old regulations. With Ebola cases continuing to spike in several Central African countries, the World Health Organization has officially designated the epidemic as a public health emergency of international concern. Earlier this week, Houston's George Bush Intercontinental Airport was put on the list with Washington Dulles and Atlanta's Hartsfield airports as one of the airports across the country that will be screening passengers who have recently traveled to the Democratic Republic of Congo, Uganda, and South Sudan. There are currently no confirmed cases of Ebola in the U.S. with this current outbreak. Governor Abbott has issued a pause for all increases for collegiate undergrad tuitions for the 26 and 27 school years. He announced that in a letter to all college and university presidents. The pause applies to 2- and 4-year institutions. He said tuitions and fees have been frozen in the state since 2023. At that time, Texas invested over $680 million to reform community college funding and to expand degree pathways for students. I'm Danny Moffitt on the Texas Farm Bureau Radio Network.

0: 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God is still on the throne, and prayer changes things. More insight into the Third Temple mystery is coming up today with Mark Lindstedt. 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And finally, ask them to pray for us at home and at church. Thank you. Thank you for helping us reach more people with the good news. Now, here is today's host, Josh Davis.
1: In Daniel 9:27, we read that the Antichrist will cause the sacrifice to cease. This verse tells us, "And he shall confirm the covenant with many for 1 week." That's the Antichrist confirming this covenant with Israel for 1 week. That's the 7 years reference there. In the midst of this week, so around the 3.5 year point, he shall cause the sacrifice and oblation to cease, and for the overspreading of abominations he shall make it desolate, even until the consummation, and that determined shall be poured upon the desolate. Now, some have said, oh yeah, Daniel wrote that, yes, but it was historically fulfilled when that man Antiochus Epiphanes sacrificed a pig on the altar of the Jerusalem temple back in 167 B.C., But friends, we know this cannot be the case because Jesus told his followers that this was still future almost 200 years after Antiochus Epiphanes. In Matthew 24:15, Jesus told his disciples, "When you therefore shall see, notice it's future tense, you shall see the abomination of desolation spoken of by Daniel the prophet stand in the holy place. Whoso readeth, let him understand." And so we understand, according to the words of Jesus, according to the words of Daniel, that there will be a place of sacrifice, Jewish sacrifice, when the Antichrist is on this earth. The big question that we've been seeking to answer is, where will this be? And what if some of the future explanations or current explanations, talking about the Dome of the Rock specifically, what if some of that is wrong? And what if there is a location that lines up much better with the biblical data? Helping us understand all these things and joining me again today is Mark Lindstedt. Mark, welcome back.
2: Thanks. It's a pleasure to be back with you today and to discuss these things and to get the information out there, hopefully in the hands of those who will use it, understand and enjoy it as much as I have during this study.
1: Amen. Yes, absolutely. It's a wonderful resource, and we'll tell you more, friends, about how you can get a copy of his brand new book that we're discussing. And Mark, as I was saying, we understand that there will be a temple in place or a place of worship that sacrifice will be occurring in during the tribulation period, and the Antichrist will enter into that place. As I said, there's so many people who say, yes, the Dome of the Rock will have to be removed. But on yesterday's program, you painted a scenario that says that does not necessarily have to be the case, and it lines up with Scripture. For those who weren't able to join us on yesterday's program, and maybe for some who have, you know, like me, our brains are a little bit leaky sometimes and we need that refresher, could you just give us a quick overview, a quick summary of the case that you make for where this tribulation temple could be built?
2: Sure. In fact, you know, we started off by saying that there are some people who try to say that that is at Novelis. There's some who try to say it's at the City of David. It's Yasser Arafat himself who said it's at Novelis. But if he would have just read some of the things that his religion puts out in print, like the Al-Haram al-Sharif, which is a guide to the Temple Mount printed in 1925, and it flat out says right here that it's referring to the Temple Mount, its identity with the site of Solomon's temple is beyond dispute. So he should have read a book that was printed before he was born to know that the Jewish Temple Mount is there at Mount Moriah, right there in Jerusalem. And we talked a little bit about the location chosen by God. And that location was a threshing floor. And we talked also, you know, if you look under the Dome of the Rock, that is not conducive to a threshing floor at all. It's a very rocky, jagged-edged place. You couldn't have oxen treading around that to thrash out the grain. It also says that it'll be in alignment with the East Gate. So if you take just those two pieces of information, and we talked how we know that the East Gate now is the same location of the East Gate of the First Temple. And when you take that threshing floor, you pick a threshing floor spot on the Temple Mount, and you draw a straight line from the east through the Temple Mount. It comes across a tiny cupola called the Dome of the Spirits or the Dome of the Tablets. That looks just like a first century threshing floor right there. You can see it with your own eyes when you're there. And I think it draws a perfect X, marks the spot. And I really think the Dome of the Spirits or Tablets, whichever name you like to call it by, is exactly where the Holy of Holies is going to be during the tribulation.
3: 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Yeah, Mark, and you can continue making that case that you're building all this evidence together.
2: Yeah, we talked about, you know, their thresholds against my thresholds and their posts against my posts. And this is all in Ezekiel chapter 43 and chapter 44. And it discusses how that will be. It says that you're going to measure off the profane place and you're going to see their posts against my posts and their thresholds against my thresholds. So I think that's why we can see that this temple will be built on the Temple Mount, and there will be some of the Muslim or Islamic structures still there. And it's really important for us to see this, because I don't know how you feel, but I think we're living in the last days. I think we're we're right on the edge of the rapture and the tribulation. And I think those could happen at any time. Well, think about the massive worldwide holy war that would happen if you were to remove the Dome of the Rock or even a lost mosque. And you were to clear that. Let's just say some crazy person goes up there and blows it up. Do you think that tomorrow they'll say, oh, okay, everything's fine now. Go ahead and build a Jewish temple there now. Yeah, or do you think we're going to see years and years of fighting and squabbling and political and religious issues that you're just going to delay this? Unfortunately, I think that some people who feel that way might be falling into that realm of the wicked servant who says, my master delays another day. So much has to happen. There's no way that Christ could come back today. And I think we're so far away from that understanding now that we can see, actually, you know, those things don't have to go anywhere. If the Holy of Holies belongs north of the Dome of the Rock, they could build a tabernacle there in a matter of hours today. If the Antichrist confirms a covenant with many and Israel feels like they're at peace and safety, they're ready to go, they can sacrifice, they're going to go up there instantly and put a tabernacle up there. And some of the most interesting things I think about is when we talk about, like, maybe Jim Barfield with the Copper Scroll Project, and he's done some translation there, and they found what I would call Solomon's hoard as he's stored up for the temple. You know, they follow this, and they found there's a place says it's buried 900 talents of polished gold. And they've done some metal detecting, and guess what? Right where they say that is supposed to be, there's a gold, non-ferrous, I shouldn't say gold, they called it non-ferrous metal, so we know it's a precious metal, hit with the metal detector bigger than they could even measure. Think about this. I think it's location 57, which is the red heap. Remember up on the hill, the red heap we see when we go on our tours? That in there, they say, according to the Copper Scrolls, is the ephod of the high priest from Moses' tabernacle and the house of Moses, referring to the tabernacle of Moses. Now, if we know where all this stuff is, and the location of the temple could be on the Temple Mount right where it sits, then peace comes. Guess what? They take even the house of Moses and erect it as instantly, as soon as they can. Every piece that they could probably use, I guess they're going to try, even if it's the ephod. But you know what? They don't even need that stuff, because we go to the Temple Institute. Yes. And there are so many things at the Temple Institute that people think are replicas. And they're not. They're actual trumpets are built out of the right material, the right size, the right shape, the cinchers that hold the incense and the vessels that collect the sacrifice. All of that is real. It's not a replica. It's built per the Mishnah, per all the tradition, per all the oral Torah, ready to go. The high priest's garments, they have a new ephod already built. So if they don't find the one at Qumran, guess what? It doesn't matter. They have one ready to go. They even have the priesthood identified. Mm-hmm. And that there's so much of this stuff coming together. So now let's look at this through the lens of, okay, if the Holy of Holies, if the temple can be built with the Dome of the Rock there, what's holding us up from doing it? Really, all that's being held up is to confirm a treaty that makes Israel at peace where they can begin to sacrifice. There's so many, this convergence of things coming. You know, you have the red heifers are in Israel. And we both have seen them. We know Byron, the guy who got them there, is a fantastic man. They even did a red heifer sacrifice, and they said it was a practice run. Some people say it was a practice run that was actually a real one disguised as a practice run so nobody would bother them. I'll let you be the judge of that or whoever wants to think about that. But we have now the technology. Let's just say that they say, okay, you can do this. And let's say all five of the heifers are disqualified that are there. We have the technology. We've proven it that if we find one anywhere in the world, we can fly it in. I'm not worried about the red heifer. It can be done instantly. We have everything identified from the priesthood to the tools to the cinchers to the collection vessels all ready to go. We are so close to the rapture of the church. I don't even know if we'll finish this little conversation before we're raptured.
3: That's true. Yeah, it's amazing. You know, you're talking about the Temple Institute. It's there in Jerusalem. They have the candelabra, the menorah.

0: for these signs? Does the temple have to be in place? Does the worship have to be resumed before the rapture can occur?
1: Not at all. Looking for a temple for me could be nothing further from the truth. I merely look at the temple and its desire to be built as a sign of the times, or an indication of the season that we're in.
0: Yes.
1: We know that during the tribulation that the Jewish people will return to sacrifice. We know that because in Daniel 9, it tells us that the Antichrist is going to stop the sacrifice. Mm-hmm. For something to stop, it has to begin. We know that it's at the halfway mark of the tribulation. So we think that the sacrifice will begin somewhere around the beginning of the tribulation. And I don't know, it could happen a year before the tribulation begins.
0: Sure.
1: But we do know at the midpoint, it's going to stop. And so I'm not looking for the temple. I'm looking for the second coming of the Lord. Actually, I'm looking for the rapture first and then mm-hmm. the second coming, because those mm-hmm. are two different things. We
0: right.
1: see in the rapture that he comes in the clouds. And at the second coming, he comes physically on the earth again at the Mount of Olives. So there's two different things that are going to happen there. We know that this all has to occur. So what this tells me is that we're pushing right up against the threshold of the rapture, of the tribulation, and everything's about ready to let loose because everything's
0: yes.
1: coming together. So I'm not
0: yes,
1: looking
0: yes.
1: for a temple. I'm looking for the Messiah.
0: Amen. Amen. I agree with you 100%. I think it's important that we make that distinction, because so many people just accuse those of us who hold the pre-tribulation view, and you talk about the temple that's coming. This is just one of those indications of the signs of the times, friends. And friends, I do want to remind you, if you'd like to get a copy of this book, it'll help you understand these principles. It'll build Mark's case, and he presents a wonderful case in it. The book's title is Lost and Found, Solving the Third Temple Mystery. 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Or give us a call, 1-800-652-1144. We've talked about the Temple Institute. We've talked about the red heifers. We've talked some about the convergence, and we touched on it briefly in our previous episode. But how do you see this coming together, Mark, of this one world system of worship? And then after we discuss that, let's look at, you know, what does all this mean for Christians who are alive today, and how should we live in light of these kinds of things? But let's start with, you know, how do we see that convergence, prophetically speaking?
1: Well, the idea that we should know the seasons, you know, he kind of lambasts a few of the people Jesus does in the Bible. He says that you think you know the weather, but you can't recognize the seasons of the time. That's where we're at right now. We need to recognize the season of the times that we're in. And as we know from Revelation, there's going to be a one world religion.
0: Yes.
1: And from that, how do you get all these religions to come together in one place and try to be the same thing, or to be the one world religion? And I think that the Temple Mount will look much like the Abrahamic family house in Abu Dhabi. I think that once the peace treaty is signed, where Israel feels that they can return to sacrifice, that you're going to see the temple erected on the Temple Mount right next to the Dome of the Rock, right near the Al-Aqsa Mosque. I think you're going to see the Christians or the Catholics, or, you know, right now they call each other the same thing, but I have my own feelings on that.
0: Yes.
1: But I think they're going to say, hey, where's our place? So they're going to allow them to build a chapel or a cathedral or whatever they want to up there. And I think we're going to see this convergence of all of these religions into one thing. And they're going to come under the assumption that they're all worshiping the same God, so we can all worship together. There's several verses the Bible says, my mountain will be a mount of prayer for all nations. And I really think they're going to take that out of context and say, see, all of our religions can pray. We're all worshiping the same God. Well, like I said the other day, I don't worship the same God as Islam, because
0: right.
1: Islam says that Allah is the greatest deceiver. And biblically, the greatest deceiver is Satan. So that's not the same God. I might even ruffle a few feathers here and tell you that I don't think we worship the same God as the Jewish people, because they
0: that's
1: worship
0: true.
1: God the Father only. They say, no, there is no Son. There is no Holy Spirit. This is only God the Father. And they believe the Messiah is a mortal man. He's not divine. How can you read the Old Testament, the Jewish Bible, and think that the Messiah is not going to be God? That's just fascinating to me to write all that off. But they're
0: yes.
1: going to come together under the assumption and the lie that they're probably worshiping the same God. They're going to start to intermingle this ecumenical council And I really think that you're going

0: I see people who think that they can go, even if they're a Christian by name, to the mosque and pray, and it's okay. And I think you might have Muslims going into the Jewish temple and think, oh, yeah, it's just fine. You know, it's the same God. I think that's how the one world religion is going to come about.
1: I agree with you. You know, we see that even in our current day as we're building up to those things. I mean, just recently, the Pope was in Algeria and walked inside of a mosque with the imam and had a time of what he called silent reflection there together. Yeah. It's sort of like, hey, read between the lines. It's interesting with Pope Leo. He doesn't really come out and say what he believes about certain things, but his actions speak much louder than his words, whether that be the LGBTQ kinds of issues or this ecumenicism and the spirit behind those kinds of things. So I believe that you're certainly on the right track when it comes to those things.
0: And I think when he had the imam visit the Vatican, didn't he have a Muslim prayer room assembled for them to use, I think, here this last visit?
1: Okay, wow. I'm not sure about that one myself. I know that he's also reached out to the Church of England. And of course, you know, going back to Henry VIII and how they famously split, you know, almost 500 years ago, maybe over 500 years ago now, I was reading recently that, you know, for the first time in about 500 years, we saw King Charles, the sitting ruler. And of course, as the King of England, he's also the head governor over the Church of England. For the first time, he went to the Vatican and prayed together with the Pope. It's the first time that's ever happened in the history of the Church of England or the Roman Catholic Church. And of course, the new Archbishop of Canterbury, a lady that's pro-abortion, pro-LGBTQ, you know, the Pope welcomed her to the Vatican, congratulated her. And so we see that spirit rising in our world today. And we understand that the setting of the stage for these kinds of events. And friends, we're talking with Mark Lindstedt about his new book. It's a fascinating read and a wonderful study, Lost and Found, Solving the Third Temple Mystery, Discovering the True Location of the Jewish Temple. 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Mark, we've got a few minutes remaining, and let's just bring it all together. What does all this mean? How should Christians live in light of all these kinds of truths that we're talking about?
0: Yeah, that's really the point of all this, right? What does it even matter? Well, why does this stuff even come to my thoughts? Why write a book on it? Why try to show this is possible where we're at? Because that's what really matters. As a believer, does it really matter to me if there's a temple built? Not really. Does it matter where the location is built? No, not really. The case I'm making is that we could see this come to fruition even in our own generation. We could see that this Temple Mount could be a place where the Jews return to sacrifice so closely that what does it really mean to the believer? And my favorite passage is 2 Peter chapter 3, verse 11. And it's, of course, speaking of the end of the end of the end. It says, seeing that these things be dissolved away. In fact, I'll quote it here. Seeing then that all these things shall be dissolved. And it says, what manner of persons ought you to be in all holy conversation and godliness? What it's asking you is that you know, we know the end of the story. We know how everything ends. We have a Bible that tells us all the way through the new heaven and the new earth. And this is telling us, you knowing this, what manner of person should you be? And it says in all conversation, which means your entire life. How should you live your life knowing this? And I think that we can see this study and maybe this showing us that it's possible for this to happen even tomorrow if there was a treaty well enough that the Jewish people could return to sacrifice, that the tribulation could start tomorrow. Well, if the tribulation starts tomorrow, the rapture happens today. That, I'm going to tell you right now, the rapture is right before the tribulation. And it says, you knowing this, how should you live? And I think it should give us an urgency of the times. That's really what it is. you know, Israel's back in the land. Jerusalem is not under, is under Jewish control. The Temple Mount being rebuilt, the temple going to be there on the Temple Mount. What should that mean to us? Well, it should make our witness urgent. It should make everything and everyone we talk to, every interaction we have, should be redeeming that time with that person, that opportunity that Christ has given you to share with them the gospel, the good news. Because our goal is to make heaven crowded. That is, it's not to be the only one there and be happy that I'm the only one there. Ha ha. You know, I made it and you didn't. No, our goal right. is to make it crowded. So our witness should become very, very urgent. It should also give us hope, hope in difficult times. You know, we have that blessed hope that the unbeliever doesn't have. And what a pleasure that is. It, yes. it should help us live in persecution and say, you know what? This is only a short time. It's not going to be long before the rapture comes and he takes his children home. So the bride is taken away for the period of seven, just like the Jewish wedding. Yes. We're not long for this world, and it should create an urgency in the believer. It should say, you know, everything I do should be dedicated solely to how do I witness more? How do I live better? How do I show people Christ?
1: Amen. Yeah, we got to live with eternity in mind, and I thank you for sharing that with us. With just a minute or so that we have remaining, do you have any closing thoughts that you'd like to share with our audience today?
0: Well, one of the things I'd like to say is I recommend you see Israel on both sides of glory. And that being that you see it before the rapture and after the tribulation, I want you to see both sides of it. I would love for the listeners to travel with us to Israel, to see these things with their own eyes. I'll take you right to the place I think that the Holy of Holies is, and we'll see some excellent things that'll help reassure you of your faith and even make you more on fire and passionate for the Lord.
1: That's true. You know, last year we were there at that spot, and I had you talk about it with the group that was with us. And this year we've got the book, and we can say, right here it is. Here's the detailed study. And they don't sometimes let us congregate too awful long right around that spot, but we can have a good Bible study and discuss that. And I'm looking forward to that. Yes, friends, Mark serves as our tour host for the SWRC and Prophecy in the News Israel Tour. We've mentioned that several times here on Watchmen on the Wall, and I want to just extend another invitation to you. Join us this November 1st through the 12th. We're going to be in Israel 10 days. A lot of other tours are 6 days, 7 days, 8 days, but you get 10 full days in the land. We're going to cram in as many sites as we possibly can, and we want you to join us. We've had a good response to the registration. We have a limit of how many that we can take so that you can have that get-to-know-you kind of feel with this tour. We don't do multiple buses and all the crazy things that some people do with a big tour, because we want you to experience the land. We want you to get to know us and get to know the Lord in a better way. 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Find out more information about the Israel Tour 2026. It's November 1st through the 12th. 1-800-652-1144. 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
0: Thank you. 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

0: Of course, again, this is all in this metaphor of the home improvement project. And you say that rather than wait for that crisis to erupt. Now, for me, I'm all about that. I want to change the water heater well before it leaks out, right? But some people don't do that. But why is it important to not wait for the catastrophe, but to do the maintenance ahead of time?
1: I asked our builder, I said, talk to me about maintenance. Why is it so important to maintain the home? And, give me a tip as a builder, a real builder, so a literal home builder. Give me a tip, as a home life builder. And he said, well, he said, people, we have to guard the outside of our homes because the damage, the threat is going to come from outside. So you make sure things like your, insulation is good, and you make sure if there are holes or cracks that they're filled. If there's a tear or damage in the roof, you make sure that it's repaired and it patched. But you got to protect from the outside in. What is it you're, so let's take it now to relationships. What are you allowing on the outside to come in and possibly change you for the worst? And so when we talk about maintenance, it's that one of, that's probably one of the two key points that I like to make in particular is from the outside in, what are you allowing into your home? So we go back to everything we've talked about, screens and work and attitudes and expectations and so you're thinking about what's coming in and how do you guard your home life. The second thing I like to talk to folks about is just the matter of takes so little time to mess things up. Takes a long time to clean it up, to build it up, but it takes such little time to mess it up or tear it down. And you've got to make choices around this. It's going to take some work.
2: Yeah, the other thing we're saying in the book is that once you get some of these things moving in a positive direction and there you see significant improvement in your family life, don't just assume it's going to be that way forever.
0: Keep working.
2: Yeah, keep working, you know.
1: Constant.
2: So you spoke her love language, for 3 years, but then you got busy and forgot about it, okay? And she's going to say pretty soon, oh, my tank is empty, my love language is, or whatever, So we have to maintain the things. When we make progress, we want to continue to making progress and not be going
0: Yeah.
2: backwards.
0: And this is probably a good place to end the do-overs. Why is having the do-over important? I like it.
1: I say to our kids, it's kind of like a timeout in professional sports. We're going to time this thing out and come here. And now this is where you went wrong right there. Now let's try it again. And that is a literal do-over. See, now that works. Okay. And that's the same for the sports enthusiast. I'm all over the place with my metaphors, Dr. Chapman. But, for the sports enthusiast there or for anybody who just understands, hey, to carry it back to home building here, that is off. Something's off about that. I think we're going to have to take that down, fix it, and get it right. I don't think I want to live with that. We're going to have to fix it. So, same with the do-over. Those are some literal examples. And again, they're even with my kids, I will say, or with Stephen, hey, I want to try that again. That is the art of the do-over.
0: It's powerful. You think of Jesus with the woman who was caught in adultery. That was perhaps humanity's biggest do-over, right? He said, go and sin no more. And he had every right to go ahead and pass execution on her and let the crowd stone her. But he said, he who is without sin, let him cast the first stone. Right? There's a do-over.
1: Such beautiful humility in that. And that's from our Lord. Perfect. Jesus Christ, there, perfect perfection, sinless, and he's modeling that for us. He's doing it himself, so we will do it ourselves.
0: That's so true, man. Gary and Shannon, this has been so good once again. The great concept of the DIY for those of us, I'm putting myself in that category, that only 6 years ago did I learn that meant do it yourself. DIY guide to building a family that lasts. This is wonderful. The resource is terrific. Whether you're just starting out with your first child or have adult kids and want to strengthen those relationships, there are so many wonderful principles here for your marriage too. Make a monthly pledge of any amount to focus on the family, and we'll say thank you by sending a copy of Gary and Shannon's book to you. And here's what your donations are paying for. A man named Richard described how a move to California created a lot of stress for his family, but he was able to lean on Focus on the Family for advice and encouragement. And decades later, he's sending our resources to his grandchildren and even his great-grandchildren. Richard said, "You will never never know how much you helped us. And my wife and I will celebrate our 52nd wedding anniversary soon. And I don't think we would have ever made that milestone without the lessons from Focus. So thank you. Man, that's good.
3: That is amazing. How wonderful.
0: Yeah, it is. And what an awesome privilege we have together, working together with God and our donors to strengthen marriages and equip parents all year long. 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
0: Gary and Shannon, again, thank you so much for being with us. This is great stuff.
1: Thank you, Jim.
2: Always good to be with you. Thank you.
0: Now, do you guys mind if we go to my house and look at some leaky pipes? Let's do it.
3: Well, that sounds like a great plan. And coming up tomorrow, how you and your spouse can experience a loving, godly relationship for a lifetime.
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3: 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I'm John Fuller, inviting you back as we once again help you and your family thrive in Christ.
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9: Shalom, and welcome to Messianic Perspectives, a daily program where we look into the scriptures from a distinctive first century Jewish point of view. This is Liz Aiello. Some of God's mysteries are meant to be understood, and others are not. In this series of messages, our Bible teacher, Pastor Al Runge, discusses the mysteries of the kingdom of God. I'll be back a little later with information about a special offer, so have your pencil and paper ready. And now, with today's message, here's Pastor Al Runge.
10: Thank you for tuning in. I'm speaking on a series of radio messages about the mysteries of the kingdom of God. In my first message, I spoke on the mystery of Israel and pointed out that God has not forsaken His people, evident by the fact that there are still Jews who are believers. Look with me at Romans 11, verse 1. I say then, hath God cast away His people? God forbid, Paul said, for I also am an Israelite of the seed of Abraham and of the tribe of Benjamin. God has not cast away His people, which He foreknew. In my second message, I spoke on two mysteries of the church, that God is glorified in the church through our praises, and that the power of God is demonstrated through the church. Look with me again at Ephesians 3, verse 20. Now to him who is able to do exceedingly abundantly above all that we ask or think, according to the power that works in us, to him be glory in the church by Christ Jesus to all generations, forever and ever. Amen. The purpose of the church is to bring glory to God by Christ Jesus. The Lord loves his church, gave himself for it, so that we might have the privilege of meeting together with him in the assembly, for he meets with us to bless us. Today I want to talk about the third mystery of the church, which is the mystery of the indwelling presence of Christ, individually and collectively. Listen to what the Word of God says. Turn with me to Colossians 1, verse 26. The mystery that has been kept hidden for ages and generations, but is now disclosed to the saints. To them God has chosen to make known among the Gentiles the glorious riches of this mystery, which is Christ in you, the hope of glory. We proclaim him, admonishing and teaching everyone with all wisdom, so that we may present everyone perfect in Christ. The indwelling Christ gives the strength that we need to accomplish his will in spite of the obstacles and persecutions we may face. The mystery of his indwelling was kept secret for thousands of years before he came to the earth and fulfilled his ministry on the cross and the resurrection. The ancient Jewish scholars thought of the kingdom of God only as an external kingdom over the nations of the world. But the kingdom of God must first reign in your heart. Let me emphasize this glorious mystery, which is Christ in us, the hope of glory. This is what Jesus was trying to explain to the Pharisees in Luke 17, verse 20. The kingdom of God does not come with observation, nor will they say, see here or see there. For indeed, the kingdom of God is within you. The Lord was not suggesting that the kingdom of God was not coming to rule over the earth at the appointed time for 1,000 years, but in this dispensation of time, the kingdom of God must first come into a person's very being before he can see or enter the kingdom of God. The children of Israel in the wilderness saw the Shekinah, or the visible presence of God, residing over the tabernacle. But now, the Shekinah, the presence of God, comes to dwell within us. Listen to our Lord's promise to his disciples in John 14, verse 16. And I will pray to the Father, and he will give you another comforter, another helper, that he may abide with you forever. Did you get that? Listen, the other helper who dwells with us forever within us is the Spirit of truth. Jesus said, whom the world cannot receive because it neither sees him nor knows him, but you know him, for he dwells with you and he will be in you. Before Pentecost, the Spirit of truth dwelt alongside of the disciples. But after Pentecost, according to the promise of Jesus, the Spirit of the living God came to dwell within his disciples. This is the mystery of the indwelling Shekinah, the presence of God. Now pay attention to what our Lord said in John 14, 23. Jesus answered and said unto him, if a man loves me, he will keep my words, and my Father will love him, and we will come unto him and make our abode with him. We have an intimate connection with God, our Father, with the Son of God, and with the Spirit of God. Think of that. What a wonderful truth. The indwelling presence of Christ is a secret to the world, but not to us. You know, I just finished reading, by the way, the testimony of Dr. Michael Brown, a Messianic Jew. He came to the Lord at the age of 16. The Lord delivered him from a drug addiction, and it was instantaneous. His father was happy for his change, but he wanted him to return to traditional Judaism. He took young Michael to a young rabbi who befriended him. The rabbi said, if you could read biblical Hebrew, if you could read the Bible in Hebrew, you would not believe in Jesus. Michael was not a scholar, but decided to learn Hebrew for himself. Once he could read the Hebrew text, the rabbi canceled their friendship. Later, Dr. Brown earned his doctorate in Semitic languages and Jewish literature, and he delights to debate rabbis publicly about Jesus. Now, how could Michael, the teenager, have maintained his faith when he knew so little about the Hebrew Bible? The answer is simple. Michael had a living relationship with the indwelling Messiah so that no one could dissuade him from believing. Becoming a believer is more than accepting a theological creed of doctrines. It is entering into the mystery of God's inner presence. Through the indwelling presence of Christ, we become the children of God. You know, being homeless and without a family in this harsh and uncaring world is a great tragedy. My mother came to the United States from Russia with her family when she was 6 years old. They were seeking to escape from anti-Semitism. When she was 10 years old, a flu epidemic hit New York City. Her rabbi father and mother both died within days of each other, leaving my mother as a 10-year-old girl and her brothers and sisters as orphans. Distant relatives took her into their home, but they insisted that she be a servant girl and that she should earn her living with them. She was not a member of the family. They took her out of elementary school, forcing her to earn her room and board. No one was there to protect my mother or provide opportunities for her education. My mother was on her own in a cold and friendless world. It's a tragedy to be an orphan, to be unloved, and not to be a part of a loving family. However, there's something far worse than being an orphan in this world. It is being a spiritual orphan forever without the Heavenly Father to care for us. And so God wants to include us into His family. Our Lord Jesus did not promise us an easy time in this hostile world. Listen to His words. In Matthew 10, verse 16, "Behold, I send you as sheep in the midst of wolves. Therefore, be wise as serpents and harmless as doves. But when they deliver you up, do not worry about what you should speak, for it will be given to you in that hour when and what you should say. For it is not you who speak, but the Spirit of your Father who speaks in you." It can be dangerous to share your spiritual experiences with some people. Remember what our Lord said in Matthew 7, 6? "Do not give what is holy to the dogs, nor cast your pearls before swine, lest they trample them under their feet and turn and tear you to pieces." Jesus was using Aesop's method of personifying animals like behavior in human beings. The Lord was not speaking literally of dogs and pigs, but of people who are dog-like and pig-like. They could not appreciate the holy experiences of God that we have shared with others who can appreciate. Rather, they'll turn against us. Listen, this happens all the time. Now, what does a pearl represent? It represents, in a symbolic way, the overcoming power of God's grace that turns life's irritations into precious gems. A pearl begins as an irritation in the side of an oyster. The oyster secretes a chemical that surrounds the irritation with a substance that turns the irritation into a smooth and precious pearl. When life irritations become thorns in our sides, our Lord within us secretes His grace on those irritations and turns them into precious experiences that dog-like people and pig-like people do not appreciate. We can understand the endurance of a Christian martyr now under torture and the threat of death because the Lord is within him pouring out His grace. Let me tell you about Richard Wurmbrand, a Romanian Messianic Jew who became a bishop in his church. When he came to faith in Christ, he began to share the good news of the gospel. The communist authorities told him to stop preaching, to give up his faith in Jesus, or go to prison. He refused to deny his Lord and was imprisoned several times and treated harshly. They tried to break his spirit. Here is his personal testimony in his own words. "The tortures and brutality while in solitary confinement continued without interruptions. When I lost consciousness or became too dazed to give the torturers any further hope of a confession, I'd be returned to my cell. There I would be unattended and half dead to regain a little strength so they could work on me again. They broke 4 vertebrae in my back. They burnt and cut 18 holes in my back." Think of that. How could Wormbrand survive the brutality without breaking? All he had to do was to deny Jesus and stop preaching. He could have returned to his family and lived an ordinary life. Where did he get such grace and strength? I'll tell you where he got that strength and grace. He got it from the Lord Jesus who was within him. We have this wonderful, precious truth. And not only is it a theological truth, it is a truly practical experience with the living God. Now, in this message, I've spoken to you about the mystery of the indwelling presence of Jesus in our life, which is the hope of glory. Now, next message, I want to speak about the mystery of the last days of the church. I don't think you want to miss it. Until then, welcome Jesus into your life, for with him comes God's Spirit and God the Father. This is the greatest experience you could ever have. That's what my prayer is for you, is that you might receive Jesus as your Lord and Savior. May God bless you. Amen.
9: 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This is Liz Aiello. 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
2: This is the old Trailblazer broadcast. This is Pastor Albert Pendarvis coming out again, riding old Dan, blazing the path to the hearts of sinners. We're bringing you a study now, have been started a few days ago, on the work of the Holy Spirit. And we look there at Holy Spirit, looking now at Holy Spirit conviction. Maybe that's a strange word or phrase to you, but it's a simple thing. It's the work of the Holy Spirit dealing with an awakened sinner or a sinner unawakened. And the awakened sinner, let's look there, under the convicting power of the Holy Spirit, begins to see, maybe for the first time, to see that God is righteous, that God's law is perfect, and that there's nothing hid from his eyes, according to Hebrews 4. He sees all things naked and open. We mentioned that in our last study. But listen, he not only comes to realize that he's a sinner by practice, but now he sees he's a sinner by nature. Surely we all can see that we are sinful. We have a sinful nature by birth, by God's decree. There's none righteous, no, not one. That ought to be enough right there. But he comes to see that he's a sinner by practice, but now by nature. He sees that the law of God is not only condemns his outward sin, but his inward sin, which is hatred towards God and rebellion, which springs from his corrupt nature. Now, my friend, you may say, well, I've never heard that before. I didn't know I was in rebellion against God. Did you know the scripture says, ye will not come to me that you might have life? Every lost soul has been invited somewhere down the line to trust the Lord by the mere preaching of God's word. But he won't come. No, he only come when he begins to see himself in need. As I told you, you don't go to the doctor until you feel bad, until you have a heart problem or an aching back or whatever, my friend. But listen. He sees now that he's corrupt, according to Jeremiah 1. He feels the keen edge of the sword of God's word as it lays bare the intents and thoughts of his heart, wielded by the Holy Spirit. That's what the Holy Spirit does. He wields a sword. It's a two-edged sword. It rips and cuts and tears and provokes and opens. Maybe like a storm, maybe like a gentle evening breeze, my friend. By the reading of God's word, by the hearing of the preached word, I've had individuals tell me that a gracious old song that we used to sing, maybe washed in the blood, opened his heart. That's the Holy Spirit used that very verse of that song. That's why God ordained and made it possible for songwriters to write those gracious old songs. And I know, let me just say here, I know that they're not being sung now in our modern day churches. We here at the radio mission, we have, before Katrina came, we had a gracious choir, about a 40-piece choir, 40 members, and man that led the choir was talented, and we sang those gracious old blood songs, we call them. Had a gracious piano player, organ player. And during that time, the Lord went before us, I know that well as I know I'm sitting here, that we recorded 9 CDs, full-length CDs. They have about 15, maybe 18 songs on each one of them, the old blood song. And we sell those for $5 a piece. Many, many have ordered them. Now, let's look. Let's go back. Never before has that individual come to realize, we're talking about the awakened soul now, that God knows all about him. Didn't realize that before. And now acknowledges that all things are naked and open to the eyes of God. When the Holy Spirit so opens the sinner's heart, right then, immediately, if he would cry unto the Lord to break all rebellion and take away all the unbelief and bring him to Christ, the sooner he would be saved. No sooner. No sooner. I tell folks, hoist the white flag. I use that illustration. Back there during the Civil War, many of you are too young to even remember, but the old folks will remember it. They were hand-to-hand fighting with rifles, with bayonets, charging across the country there. And they had bulwarks made out of barricades or levees where they could. But once the commanding officer, the general, the captain, whoever it was, saw that he was being overrun by the other side, whether it was the north or the south, it happened on both sides, he had one of them to put a white flag, a big handkerchief or a sheet or something, on the end of his bayonet and hold it up above that barricade and say, we give up. We surrender. We sang that song here, I Surrender. I surrender all. My friend, have you ever surrendered? I'm not being childish. I'm not being foolish. I'm not being sentimental. There comes a pleading guilty. There comes a pleading guilty flag of surrender. Lord, I give up. Lord, I give up. Oh, my friend, if you would do that as soon as you saw yourself helpless and hopeless, you'd be saved by tonight. If the sinner's constant cry would be, Lord, show me myself, it wouldn't be long before he would begin to cry, Lord, show me thyself. Lord, show me myself. Old Trailblazer said, Lord, show me myself. That's what he wanted me to pray. I tell folks, you don't have to pray those long prayers. No, don't be that. Oh, God, thou art in heaven. Hallowed be thy name. Oh, blessed be the fruit of thy womb, Jesus. All that, my stuff. My friend, Lord, help. Lord, help. Lord, help. Lord, help. That's what we need. I don't think we need all of these long, strung-out sermons and things. I tell my brethren here who help me, don't. Bore it. Don't wear out your congregation. Don't make them restless, my friend. I believe you can know exactly when to quit. You've said enough now, brethren. Quit. Come on to the Lord and go home. Oh, my friend, if your cry would be, Lord, show me myself, day by day, night after night, it wouldn't be long. You'd be crying, Lord, show me Christ. Those two things must happen in a sinner's life for salvation. First, he has to see himself as he is, and then see Christ who died for him as such a sinner. That's a gracious time. You know it? It's a grace to know the Lord. Greatest thing that ever happened. My friend, let's be realistic. Just one time in your life, let's be realistic. It don't matter. If you like the old rich farmer, your barns are full and you're tearing them down, build a new one. You sit on your front porch and say, what shall I do? I know what I'll do. I'll tear down them old barns. I'll build some bigger one. But listen, don't stop right there. That's all well and good. I believe it. The Lord prospers people. I have friends who are very prosperous and very, very comfortable in their lives, in their income. I do. The Lord blessed me in a business I was comfortable in. I tell folks, maybe I pick up a new listener now and then. I tell folks, I don't take any salary from this church. Been 20 years. I haven't taken a nickel. Not a penny. Not a penny. Not car gas. Not tires and all that. I don't take none of that. The Lord prospered me in my business. Gave me a talent to run an electrical business and made it successful and let me get out of it while I was still fairly young. Called me into this ministry, my friend. But listen. Would you ask the Lord to show you yourself? These two things must happen. First, you've got to see yourself, and then see Christ. Not with the physical eye, not a light in the corner, none of those things. That's foolishness, my friend. But listen, the Holy Spirit takes the Word of God. Nothing happens without the Word of God. The Holy Spirit takes the Word of God as a hammer and wounds that sinner to death. Spiritually, he takes the Word of God as a fire and burns into the depths of that sinner's heart. He takes the Word as a sword and lays bare the sinner's heart. Ephesians 6:17 and Jeremiah 23:19. The Holy Spirit causes the sinner to see himself. You don't see yourself without the work of the Holy Spirit. That sinner comes to see himself utterly naked. What does that mean? Stripped of all of his self-righteous rags. Oh, my friend, them self-righteous rags. Yeah, is that what you're wearing? It don't matter. It might be a $1,000 suit, but it's self-righteousness. Listen, all of his religious profession is nothing but false hope, false assurance, false foundation, and that is nothing to stand upon. He sees that he's desperately wicked and has been deceived all of his life. Has been all of his life. Now, according to Jeremiah 17, he sees that he is contemptible. Isn't that awful to be contemptible? You know, these judges now, these guys go in that courtroom and cut up and raise sand, talk ugly. He says, charge him with contempt. They contempt him. They disrespect him and the court and the law, my friend. That's what we do to the Lord until the Holy Spirit gets a hold of us. Now, he sees there dwells no good thing and that he has no defense before God. He comes there without no defense. What is your defense, my friend? You know one day you're going to stand before the great white throne judgment. What is your defense? Nothing. You will not be able to say one word. Not one word. The books will be open. And another book will be open. And I pictured it just like this. The Lord will call for the angel, recording angel, to bring that book and said, look if old Joe's name's in there. And he'll look. And he said, no, my Lord, his name not. He look again. Look again, Mr. Angel. He look again. He said, no, your name not in there. His name not there, sir. He said, I never knew you. Depart from me. Depart from me, my friend, my old cuss. No, depart from me. How many times did you hear the old trailblazer and you wouldn't give heed? How many times did you hear some faithful pastor or faithful mother or faithful father pray for you and tell you to turn from your wicked ways and turn to the Lord and you wouldn't do it? You rebelled, doubled up your fist and shook it toward heaven and said, I'll not have that man to rule over me. But listen, he sees at that time that there dwells in him nothing before God. He's utterly helpless, utterly undone, corrupt, deserved to go to hell, and wondered why the Lord hadn't already sent him there. The truly awakened sinner has no defense, my friend. He admits to himself and to the Lord that you ought to send me to hell. If I go there, I'll get my just due. As the Holy Spirit continues to deal with it, and this could happen overnight. It could happen over a year time, over a month's time. But listen, as the Holy Spirit comes there, he sees his great distance. That individual sees his great distance from God and despairs that God will ever save him. Oh, my friend, what a terrible thing. You talk about depression. You can't get a pill to cure that, my friend. You can't. No, sir. Once he thought Christ was precious, now he sees that he was on a false profession, he's just a hell-deserving sinner. And he doesn't blame God if it were to cast him into hell right now. He sees and acknowledges that the wages of sin is death, according to Romans 6:23, and ceases to justify himself before God and man. He cries out against his rebellion. And my friend, the old trailblazer runs out of time so quickly. But when the Lord's blessing that happens, I wish you'd sit down and write me. Tell me if you're appreciating these messages. You can get them on CDs now. If you write me, I'll quote your price on them. Remember my mailing address? 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
6: your KCTA News and Weather Update. The City of Corpus Christi continues working to address community concerns surrounding the region's water supply. City leaders are hosting another community water information session tomorrow, this time focused on residents in District 2. The meeting will take place at the Greenwood Senior Center, where City Manager Peter Zanoni and the Corpus Christi water staff are expected to answer questions and discuss ongoing water supply challenges and future planning efforts. The meeting comes as the Coastal Bend continues to face drought concerns and growing discussions about long-term water conservation and infrastructure projects. Today is National Hamburger Day, and I have some food deals for you. 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And now for a look at your forecast. Today, partly cloudy with a high of 88. Winds out of the east at 10 to 15 miles an hour. Tonight, a stray shower possible and some clouds with a low of 74. Winds out of the south-southeast at 10 to 15 miles an hour. This has been your KCTA News and Weather Update.
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9: what do you think of when you hear the name Chuck Colson?
10: Watergate?
9: Yeah, he was, I think, self-titled as Nixon's hatchet man. And he was one of the masterminds behind the Watergate thing that became the scandal and so forth, which sent him to prison where he came to Christ. Mm-hmm. And he ended up writing the book Born Again and starting Prison Fellowship. So there's a whole chain of events there that started with him being this ruthless, I mean, absolutely ruthless dude in the White House. February 1976 is when the book Born Again came out. And that year, Newsweek magazine dubbed that year the year of the evangelical, because Jimmy Carter was elected president that year as the first presidential candidate to openly talk about having been born again. And so that phrase born again suddenly began to have some cultural cachet, and it became a very common term. And what we know as students of the scriptures is that that term just didn't suddenly come into being in 1976. In fact, it found its roots in a 2,000-year-old conversation that Jesus had with a guy. And we want to spend our conversations this week talking about that conversation. And it's found in John 3. And who's the conversation with?
11: Nicodemus.
9: Yeah.
11: And so that is what we've been doing, tracing the arc of this man Nicodemus's story and what Jesus told him about being born again. Did Nicodemus ever get what Jesus was saying? Do we get it today? Well, let's continue listening to this conversation based in John chapter 3 about being
8: born again. And Bill Crowder, Elisa Morgan, Daniel Ryan Day, and Rasul Berry are having on Discover the Word, simply called Nicodemus.
9: What do you think of when you hear the word impossible?
12: Probably Mission Impossible.
9: Yeah.
13: Yeah, that's kind of a low-hanging fruit, isn't it? Mm-hmm.
10: Well, this is going to date me, but I remember a musical, Cinderella, and there was a song in it, Impossible. Things are happening every day.
14: I think about impossible when I think about travel logistics, and I'm trying to, like, can I get from A to B? Mm. And nope, I can't travel this day and get there because there's no flights. It's impossible very real way.
12: I think it's true. We use that word pretty much when we just mean something super hard.
10: Yes.
12: Because all the Mission Impossibles were evidently
10: possible. Exactly. All fulfilled.
12: All the logistics. Mm-hmm. We find ourselves actually getting places.
10: Yeah.
12: Hard weeks of work where it just feels like there's no way I'm getting through this week.
9: Yeah.
12: We get through that week. Mm-hmm. And so
10: we're still alive.
12: We do typically use the, that's impossible, to mean that's going to be really hard.
10: That's good, Daniel.
9: I'm going to channel my inner Elisa, man of La Mancha.
10: Okay.
9: To dream the impossible dream.
10: There you go.
9: You know, with Don Quixote.
10: Mm-hmm.
9: And the word impossible sometimes is used to refer to a person who is very difficult to deal with, irritating or annoying. They're just impossible. Sometimes it's impossible burgers, which are plant-based burgers.
10: Oh, right, yeah.
9: So there's a lot of different ways impossible shows up, but most of the time when we use it in our culture, it is not really impossible. It's just really, really hard, and do we want to pay the price to accomplish it, that kind of thing. Nicodemus, as we've been discussing him in these conversations, sees this idea of being born a second time as actually impossible, because it is impossible to go back into your mother's womb a second time and be born. So we want to dig some more into this idea and how Nicodemus might have understood it, again, because of his baggage from Judaism. Let's read this time John 3 verses 1 through 9. And if each of you would just take three verses and kind of work our way around the table.
10: Okay, I'll start. Now there was a man of the Pharisees named Nicodemus, a ruler of the Jews. This man came to Jesus by night and said to him, Rabbi, we know that you've come from God as a teacher, for no one can do these signs that you do unless God is with him.
14: Jesus answered him, Truly, truly, I say to you, unless one is born again, he cannot see the kingdom of God. Nicodemus said to him, How can a man be born when he is old? Can he enter a second time into his mother's womb and be born?
12: Jesus answered, Truly, truly, I say to you, unless one is born of water and the Spirit, he cannot enter the kingdom of God. That which is born of the flesh is flesh, and that which is born of the Spirit is spirit. Do not be amazed that I said to you, you must be born again. The wind blows where it wishes, and you hear the sound of it, but do not know where it comes from and where it is going. So is everyone who is born of the Spirit. Nicodemus said to him, How can these things be?
9: Yeah, we've talked a lot about how the term born again is used in our culture and in church world since the 70s. But the idea of rebirth was something that was taught in Judaism. It just wasn't taught for Jews. Rabbis taught that a proselyte coming to Judaism was like a newborn child. He had become a totally different person than he used to be. Mm-hmm. And so all of those old things were done.
10: Huh.
9: Now, that sounds a little familiar because Paul writes in 2 Corinthians 5, we're new creatures in Christ. Old things have passed away, all things have become new, and that seems to speak of a transformational element to this second birth, new birth, birth from above that's going on here.
12: Yeah, because there was renewal movements that happened for the Jewish people, and that's what we see with John the Baptist.
9: Mm-hmm.
12: So I guess that part would be familiar, but I haven't heard this other part before.
9: Okay. With that kind of background again, let's quickly look through the elements of Jesus' response. The first one Jesus says is born of water. Born of water. What's he talking about there?
14: I've always understood that to mean like natural birth.
10: Mm-hmm.
14: And because he says, and of the Spirit. So it's looking like he's giving some clarity to, you know, a mother's womb. You know, we say the water broke.
13: Yeah.
14: That's kind of what I...
13: Yeah. I heard a Bible teacher once say that in Greek, there was a totally different word than water for the expression that we would use, her water broke.
14: Right.
13: That it was a totally different word. I haven't found that substantiated anywhere. So I don't know if that's true, but there seems to be a little bit of that rhythm, born of water and of the spirit, born of the flesh, born of the spirit. I mean, water and spirit seem to connect, spirit and spirit seem to connect. So there's a lot of thinking that supports that, that view of it.
12: At the same time, the story of water throughout the Bible is typically a story of renewal. Mm-hmm. The flood, mm-hmm. right?
13: Yeah.
12: Coming through the Jordan.
13: And the Red Sea.
12: The Red Sea. So there is a sense in which there's a cleansing, a renewal, those elements as well that the story of water in the Bible tells.
13: Yeah.
10: And water is attached to baptism
13: yeah.
10: as well. And, you know, we've just seen John the Baptist baptizing, as you pointed out too, Daniel. So that may be echoing mm-hmm.
13: Some have attached baptism mm-hmm. to it. And there's one theory that says that it's referring to the Scriptures because of the cleansing power of the Scriptures. Ephesians 5:26, Paul, also a Pharisee, uses water as a picture of the Scriptures. The cleansing of the water of the Word is how he uses that there. So there's some mystery in this born of water. Born of the Spirit, I think, is a little more straightforward. At least to me it is. How does born of the Spirit hit you guys?
12: It reminds me of what we talked about earlier, where to be a part of the kingdom, you have to be born into the kingdom. Mm-hmm. And so you have this being born of the Spirit into this new kingdom mm-hmm. so you can be a part of that kingdom.
13: Yeah.
14: It reminds me of John chapter 1, mm-hmm. where mm-hmm. we see, but to all who did receive him, who believed in his name, mm-hmm. he gave the right to become children of God, who were born not of blood, maybe, or of water, nor of the will of the flesh, which we see here in John 3, nor of the will of man, but of God.
13: Yeah. And once again, I think the key point there is the same thing that we're going to find is the key point here, and that is that salvation is a work of God.
10: Mm-hmm. You know, Paul really helps us understand it, you know, looking back.
13: Yeah.
10: If we take Paul's writings and lay them over this conversation, that makes so much more sense, because he talks so much about the mind of Christ and being renewed by the Spirit and, you know, all these things. You know, now we have the ability not to sin because we're in Christ. That helps us immensely to look at this.
12: Yeah. And it does feel like this kingdom language is really important, because if we think about what Nicodemus's expectations could have been, which as a Pharisee, there was kingdom expectations that God would renew the kingdom of David in the land in a physical sense, push the Romans out. And so by being a Jew, he was part of the kingdom that is coming already, because he's already in essence, in the family. So I wonder if maybe as a part of our last conversation, this conversation, we say, what is he stubbing his toe on with that language of born again to enter the kingdom?
13: Yeah.
12: And that didn't require like a transfer moment or a moving from one group to another group. He was in the group that was expecting the kingdom to come.
13: Yeah, and I think all of those feed together. There's clearly new birth necessarily implies new life. And I came across one thing that kind of tried to paraphrase what one person thought might have been in Nicodemus's mind. I don't remember where I got this, but I think it's good. It gives us a way of thinking through with him what might be going on. He said, it's as if Nicodemus were saying, you talk about being born again. You talk about the radical fundamental change which is necessary. I know it's necessary, but how can it happen? You might as well tell me that I, a full-grown man, need to re-enter my mother's womb and be born all over again. I long for new birth. But how? And, you know, we've seen how open Nicodemus is to Jesus and how obviously interested he is. And it's not that he's dumb. It's not that he's dense. This is something he is really concerned about. He wants to get it. He doesn't yet, but he wants to. Again, all of that is speculation, but I think it's helpful
9: to see one possible way of hearing Nicodemus's heart in this. And so the question is that we'll try to answer in our final conversation, did he get it?
8: And so what do you think? Did he or did he not get it? Do we have any reason to believe one way or the other? Well, fortunately, we do have actually several pieces of information that we can use to form an opinion on that. And so make sure you're back here at the table with the group to wrap this up next time. A couple of surprises, possibly, and one what Bill calls a mind bomb related to this. Bill Crowder, Elisa Morgan, Daniel Ryan Day, and Rasul Berry in John chapter 3 for these conversations about Nicodemus and born again. Well, thanks for being part of the Discover the Word group today, part of this Bible Engagement for Life from Our Daily Bread Ministries. 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We have staff and volunteers in more than 30 offices that help us distribute content in 58 different languages in more than 150 countries. And through the dedicated efforts of many, we continue to place biblical content into the hands of millions across the globe. 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Thanks for considering that. Every gift really does make a difference. Well, one more part of this conversation about Nicodemus and the born-again conversation he had with Jesus. As Bill said, did Nicodemus get it? Well, it's a part of the conversation you don't want to miss. And you know, John chapter 3 has John 3:16 in it, right? Maybe the most familiar verse in the New Testament. And so how does John 3:16 fit into what we've been talking about? Well, we'll see you back here next time to discover the word. 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
2: 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Before I surrendered my life to the Lord, I always carried around a heaviness and a weight. I was going through life blindly with the weight of the world on my shoulders. I thought I had to have it all figured out, but I didn't have the strength to do it. The night I encountered Jesus, I was so burdened with my sin, and I laid it down at the cross. The weight was finally lifted. I cried for hours as God embraced me with His love. That night, I slept better than I ever had in my entire life. Isaiah 30, verse 15 says, "The Holy One of Israel has said this, in returning to me and rest, you shall be saved. In quietness and confident trust is your strength, but you were not willing." For the night I surrendered to the Lord, I was not willing to lay things down because I thought I had to figure out life on my own. When I let go and returned to the Lord, I was finally able to rest and be saved. The Lord's embrace over me that night was so sweet and filled with strength. I knew from that moment on, I didn't have to do life on my own. If you find yourself in a place of heaviness or trying to do things in your own strength, then turn to Him, because in that quietness and confident trust, you will find strength. Share this with someone and encourage it forward. You've been listening to an Encourage It Forward moment from Creative Encouragement Ministries. 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

It's Thursday, May 28th, 2026, and from Dallas, Texas, this is World Missionary Evangelism on the Air. It's Mission Focus Week, and today WME's President Daniel Moore and Dora Brookshire delve into WME's outreach in Kenya, focusing on children and food for hunger programs. But first, would you listen to this important message? All of us have times when doubt crowds into our mind. All of us have times when we are lost and struggling to be heard. All of us have times when we want to reach out to God, but it seems like our own prayers are not being heard. If you're going through one of those things right now, then why don't you pick up the phone and call the World Missionary Evangelism Prayer Line. You can reach us during our normal operating hours, Monday through Thursday, at 214-942-1678. That's 1-214-942-1678. Feel free to call the WME Prayer Line when you need someone to pray with you or pray for you.

0: Dora, who is our communications supervisor. Dora, God bless you. Welcome back.
1: Thank you. It's a blessing to be here.
0: By God's grace and the people's support, we're in many countries. And God has allowed us to work in different countries to help continue the spreading the word of God. We were discussing on yesterday's program about Nigeria. And while we were discussing Nigeria, I thought we'd stay in the continent. And we'd go from one end of the continent to the other end of the continent. And that is another area where we're working, and that is Kenya.
1: Kenya. We have done a lot of work in Kenya. It's been one of our major areas of work for a long time.
0: I know for many years we did some extensive work with the Maasai tribe there in Kenya.
1: Yes, we did.
0: And Kenya is also quite a big country, over 50 million people there in the country of Kenya. But there's about 7.8 million people who live in poverty in Kenya. And when I speak of poverty in Kenya, they're living off of $2 a day in
1: yes.
0: Kenya.
1: Right.
0: So this is not only poverty, but it's extreme poverty. And God has enabled us to do quite a bit of work there in Kenya. What are we doing in Kenya, and what is God doing in the great country of Kenya?
1: Well, there are several things. One of them is our Food for Hunger program. We have an extensive Food for Hunger program in Kenya. We have school in Kenya that we sponsor, and we have the sponsorship of the children that attend the school. The Food for Hunger program reaches into the school because we also feed the children that attend the school. So that brings it full circle, I guess you could say.
0: And Dora, when you speak of the school there at Kenya, now many of our properties are very old.
1: Yes.
0: Many of these areas where we're at, we have had properties there for decades now.
1: Yes.
0: And the challenge that comes with these properties is the amount of work that has to go into these places,
1: That's
0: the amount
1: right.
0: of maintenance that has to be done.
1: One thing is the desks in the school. And then plus the children need school supplies. They need backpacks. They need uniforms. They still need the food for their meal, because they give every child a meal in the middle of the day to help them so they can focus better. You know, it's hard to focus on schoolwork when you're hungry. We want to give these children a meal, and possibly two meals. If we had enough funding, we would love to give them two meals.
0: And Dora, when I think about Kenya, and I think of the opportunity that God has given us there in that great nation of Kenya, and this school that is reaching these children. A while back, I had mentioned on one of our programs how in Africa, a lot of these madrasas are being put in these different African countries. And these madrasas are basically Muslim indoctrination centers, where they take the children and they indoctrinate them in the religion of the Muslims, and they right. teach them to worship a false god. We can counter that false message
1: right.
0: that brings death and destruction, and to the message that brings life, love, and liberty.
1: Yes.
0: There's a lot that needs to be done in those school in that school.
1: Yes.
0: A lot of repairs, a lot of investment in the children themselves. And so to be able to be a blessing to these kids, to be able to reach these precious children, not only give them an education, which breaks the cycle of poverty, but we also show them and teach them the love of God.
1: Yes.
0: That's
1: yes.
0: something that sets world missionary evangelism apart.
1: We give every child a Bible.
0: Every child a Bible.
1: Yes.
0: That's part of their textbook, isn't it?
1: Yes. Every child is given a Bible. Every teacher is a good Christian who wants to teach the children about the love of God.
0: And that sets us apart from many organizations. And God bless all the different organizations that are doing as much relief and as much humanitarian aid as possible. But that sets us apart from them. Because we not only offer this humanitarian aid, we not only offer food and clothing and help, but we always do it unashamedly,
1: yes.
0: presenting the gospel.
1: Yes.
0: We don't. That's one of the reasons we don't take government money.
1: Right.
0: We're not funded by any government, nor do we fund any government.
1: Right.
0: We don't fund any radical government, any communistic government, any socialist or any capitalist government. Right. We fund no government at all.
1: That's right.
0: But what we do fund is children. We fund the lives of these kids.
1: Yes.
0: We help provide a meal for them. And we're unashamedly, our support doesn't come from governments or from grants. It comes from people who love the God, people
1: yes.
0: who love the Lord.
1: Yes, that's correct. And we also have native missionaries.
0: In Kenya, yes.
1: Yes. And so that they can also take Bibles that we send to them and pass them out to the people.
0: And even reach a lot of these tribal areas,
1: yes.
0: Dora. Our challenge is whenever we visit one of these countries and whenever we do one of our mission trips, to see what God is doing in the field is to get to that specific area.
1: Yes.
0: We've been in some areas that are very challenging. They're so remote, they're so far away, or they're so difficult to get to, but there's people that are living there.
1: Yes.
0: There's people who need to hear the gospel, and our native missionaries there in Kenya help reach these people.
1: Yes, they reach out, and they go to different villages, and so they also need things like bicycles to help them travel to the different villages that they are able to go to minister and to show the love of God to these people and to distribute the Bibles and the tracts that we provide for them.
0: Let's invest in the people in Kenya. Let's help continue to reach the people who are hurting, who need to know that there is a God that loves them and cares about them. Father God, we just thank you today for our World Missionary Evangelism family. We thank you for, Lord, are those that support the work of God. And we just ask that you continue to bless them. In Jesus' name we pray. Amen.
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7: This is Texas Ag Today, the number one source for the latest news in Texas agriculture. The largest and most experienced farm news team in the Lone Star State covers it all. From the piney woods of East Texas to the rocky ranges of the Trans-Pecos, and from the Panhandle down to the Rio Grande Valley. Here's today's top stories.
8: We have had a lot of challenging weather already for cotton farmers in the Texas High Plains this season. I'm James Hunt, and we'll talk about that on Texas Ag Today.
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10: Legislative staff members traveled from Austin to a demonstration farm to learn more about various aspects of agriculture and the issues that impact farming and ranching. I'm Tom Nicoletti, and I'll have more from one of those staff members and what he learned on Texas Ag Today.
9: Farmers can expect to see above average farm bill safety net payments this fall. That story is coming up on Texas Ag Today.
7: Now, Here's the host of Texas Ag Today, Jessica Domel.
9: Hey, y'all. Welcome back to Texas Ag Today. I am Jessica Domel, and you're riding with me today. I hope your week is advancing well. Our team has been busy digging up news and leads and has left virtually no stone unturned just to find you the latest news in Texas agriculture. So let's see what the rest of the team has been up to. But first, before we head over to Cary, I do have a quick update for you on the advancement of New World screwworms in Mexico. According to the U.S. Department of Agriculture, officials in Mexico have confirmed 11 new cases of New World screwworm within 100 miles of the U.S.-Mexico border. The majority of those cases were in young calves with umbilical lesions. There is a case of a 12-year-old dog with a mammary lesion that was affected, and two cases of goats with trauma lesions. The closest case to the U.S.-Mexico border is about 55 miles away. It was reported in a 15-day-old cow in Coahuila. USDA continues to work with officials in Mexico and with state animal health officials here in Texas to monitor the situation. We'll have updates on that as they become available. Now let's talk about the weather. Cary Martin has an update for us on how things are faring in the Coastal Bend.
11: It was a long, dry winter in the Texas Coastal Bend, with farmers wondering if they would ever get a crop in the ground this spring. Back in February, we checked in with Colin Chopolis. He farms between San Antonio and Corpus Christi in the Beeville area. Colin, last time we talked, it was too dry to plant. How are things looking now on your farm?
12: You know, we've pretty well done a 180 here in South Texas since back in February. We definitely got a crop up and growing, and it's standing in water right now. But it's about at least a month, even 6 weeks behind where we normally are. But we're off and growing, and things are looking good.
11: That's hard to believe that when we talked back in February, you were just powder dry. Today, you said it's standing in water. Y'all gotten that much rain?
12: Yes, sir. We've had anywhere from 3 to 5 inches of rain in the last 48 hours, and got more in the forecast for the next 5 or 6 days. So we've turned the corner pretty quickly here in South Texas.
11: Okay, you mentioned you're up to 6 weeks behind. How is that affecting the development of the crop?
12: Yeah, it's really too early to tell. So far, we've been fortunate. The insect pressure has been real light. And, you know, the corn, for the most part, is all starting to tassel, which it should have been well past that by this point. The grain sorghum's kind of all over the board. A lot of it's just now starting to head out. Some of it's still pretty young yet. But, you know, insect-wise, we haven't seen a whole lot of pressure. And the cotton's still small, but, you know, we're starting to pick up some blooms here and there. And really hadn't had to make too many trips across it for insect pressure, so pretty happy on that end. But we'll just have to see how the summer goes. You know, one of these days it's going to get hot and dry, and just see how long we can weather that.
11: Colin, did you get everything in? Did you get all of your acreage planted?
12: Yes, sir. Got everything planted. Had everything in before the deadline. A lot of it came up, was dry planted and came up on a rain after it was dry planted. But a little bit of replant to do, and in fact, there's still a little bit of replant going on in the area, but it's a complete mixed bag this year. I mean, we've got some crops that are right on time and then some that are delayed substantially, so it's going to be interesting how it all finishes out, but at least we've got some moisture to work with.
11: And market-wise, things aren't quite as bad as they were looking back a few months ago as well, so does that give you a little bit of optimism now that you do have a crop to actually sell?
12: Oh, sure. Yeah, market's looking up, and, you know, it's real impressive what the cotton market's done over the last couple of months. And, you know, we are pretty heavy on cotton acres this year, and so far seems like the right place to be.
11: That's Colin Chopolis. He farms in the Beeville area between San Antonio and Corpus. I'm Cary Martin on the Texas Farm Bureau Radio Network.
9: And speaking of the weather, cotton farmers on the Texas High Plains have had a lot of challenging weather already this season. Here's James Hunt.
8: Lack of precipitation in the months leading up to planting time has been a big frustration for area farmers. Fortunately for those who grow cotton in the Texas High Plains, we have begun to get some good rains in recent days. But while that is a very encouraging turn of events, Mark Brown of Plains Cotton Growers says a cold spell that hit the northern panhandle about about 3 weeks ago was not a welcome change in the weather.
13: We had a lot of cotton in those northernmost counties that was actually emerged, a number of acres. And I'm talking about up in that Stratford area, in the Dalhart area. And my understanding is, and from the reports that I've received, we actually lost cotton acres in the Stratford area because of a hard freeze in that area. We had emerged cotton over in the Dalhart area, and I was told just yesterday that a lot of that cotton survived the cold weather. It didn't get down to freezing. It was very near freezing, but a lot of that cotton did survive the cold weather, and I understand that for the conditions that it's been through, that it's in pretty good shape, and they're proud to have it because up there, earliness is so critical because we just get out to the end of the season and we always risk the chance of cold weather and early freezes in that Dalhart area. So the ones that were able to maintain that early planted cotton, I think they're very proud of what they got right now.
8: That's Mark Brown with Plains Cotton Growers, who says with a lot of planting remaining to be done around the region as a whole, the current outlook is for cotton acres in the Texas High Plains to be about average or slightly above. I'm James Hunt on the Texas Farm Bureau Radio Network.
9: The staff for Texas lawmakers gained some valuable agricultural insights at a demonstration farm recently. Tom Nicoletti was there. He has that story for us.
14: Reporting from the Luling Foundation in Caldwell County in South Central Texas, where a number of legislative staff members from Austin gathered to learn more about farming and ranching at this demonstration farm. Nicholas Cooper is with me. He is Chief of Staff for State Representative Angela Orr, who represents several counties in Central Texas. Nicholas, why was it important for you to be at this function today?
15: Well, agriculture remains one of the largest economic drivers in our state, and hearing directly from producers, ranchers, ag organizations, it helps lawmakers and their staff understand the real-world impact of state policy decisions.
14: Certainly the information you received here today is information that you can pass along to your state representative, even though she does primarily represent a rural area of Texas, but the more information, the better.
15: Absolutely. Here with the Caldwell County Farm Bureau, they also have representatives from Travis and Hayes County as well. And county farm bureaus and our local ag leaders represent the grassroots, really, of our local communities there. And they provide valuable feedback, I would say, on how legislation affects them directly in small towns and as their landowners.
14: Demonstrations included beef cattle, cotton, various regulations, and the water issues that impact Texas. Those issues are certainly issues that lawmakers will be addressing during the next legislative session in 2027.
15: Yes, it's especially important for us to hear about cattle, cotton, poultry, and any specialty production that it helps us understand, I would say, supply chains, food security, export markets, and the challenges that are just facing a lot of family operations that go on here in the state.
14: That is Nicholas Cooper, Chief of Staff for State Representative Angela Orr, here at the Luling Foundation in Caldwell County. I'm Tom Nicoletti for the Texas Farm Bureau Radio Network.
9: 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Here is Deputy Secretary of Agriculture Stephen Vaden.
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16: They had withered away over time because the prior administration didn't care about it. 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If you're like my brother and me, you always pick the wrong one. This year, you don't have to worry about it. We're going to, for every eligible farming operation, do the calculation for you under both ARC and PLC, and whichever one would pay you the most money, that is what you're getting on the 1st of October, and that is all thanks to the passage of the One Big Beautiful Bill Act by the United States Congress.
9: The larger payments are available this year only.
16: Unfortunately, under the terms of the law, it's just a one-year thing. But what isn't a one-year thing are those increased reference prices. That is now in law. That will continue, and Arkin PLC will once again be the meaningful safety net that it was prior to about 5 or so years ago.
9: Again, that was Deputy U.S. Secretary of Agriculture Stephen Vaden. He spoke to us recently in Washington, D.C. Farm Bill Safety Net Program payments through ARC and PLC are expected to go out in October. There are different options for intra-articular joint therapies in horses. Texas veterinarian Dr. Bob Judd will have that for us coming up on Texas Ag Today.
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9: Texas veterinarian Dr. Bob Judd joins us with a discussion on different options for intra-articular joint therapies in horses. Here's Dr. Judd.
17: Last program, I talked about joint injections in horses using cortisone, and today I'm talking about orthobiologics. There are many of these products, but few comparison studies to determine which is the best product for different situations. Dr. Aaron Contino indicated that ACS is autologous conditioned serum, which is commonly known as IRAP, as it antagonizes the protein IL-1 beta that contributes to arthritis. ACS is processed from the horse's own blood and requires 24 hours to process for injection. ACS was shown to be more effective in humans than platelet-rich plasma, or PRP, which is concentrated platelets and contains growth factors. It is difficult to determine the effectiveness of the various PRP products because many contain different concentrations of platelets, making them difficult to compare. PRP has been shown to be effective in treating arthritis in the human knee and likely will be effective in horses. Autologous protein solution, or APS, contains pro-inflammatory cytokines with more anti-inflammatory than pro-inflammatory effects. This product can decrease degradation of cartilage and should be helpful for use in arthritis and showed a significant decrease in lameness in 40 horses with arthritis. A2M, or alpha-2 macroglobulin, is a large plasma protein that is synthesized by the liver and cartilage cells. It was shown to be equal to cortisone injections in effectiveness in the human knee, and a commercial product is being developed for horses. MSC, or mesenchymal stem cells from fat and bone, have also been used in joints, but seem to be more effective injected into tendons. There are two polyacrylamide gels called PAAG that have been effective by injecting in equine joints with arthritis. I'm Dr. Bob Judd. This is the Texas Farm Bureau Radio Network.
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18: 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I'm Larry Marble with the Livestock Auction Market Report on Texas Ag Today.
19: Neighbor, I'm on the line with Bill Martin from Lone Star Stockyards, Wildorada, Texas. Bill, how was your sale?
20: Well, it was good, Larry. It was a light run following the holiday. We only had about 400 head. Not enough of any class to really quote a trend. However, a few yearlings sold 5 to 10 lower, and then several small groups of calves sold fully steady. So still demand for the lightweights. Roswell, we had 66 heifers. Backgrounded crossbred heifers weighed 801, brought 315. Small package of 7 weight heifers from Happy at 336. Clarendon, 520-pound bull calves, 447. 720-pound bull calves, 331. Panhandle, 475-pound steer calves at 535 by the pound. Tucum Carry, 460-weight bull calves at 514. 270-weight bulls right off the cow at 705. 480-weight heifers at 445. 370-weight heifers at 465. From LaFour's, 450-pound steer calves at 506. Vega, 575-pound steer calves at 385. 4 1/4-weight steer calves at $5, 540-weight heifer calves at $380. Wildorada, 650-pound steer calves at $382, 508-weight steers at $501, 560-weight heifers at $410, 680-weight heifers at $335.
19: Good. What was the count again?
20: Just about 400.
19: Now, you said y'all had caught some moisture?
20: Really good rain today. Probably going to end up with over an inch, and the best of the year so far.
19: That's good. Well, an inch will go a long way in the Texas Panhandle, doesn't it?
20: it's nice to see a little mud around.
19: It sure is. It almost make you want to walk on your wife's carpet.
20: Well, not quite that much.
19: I got you. Tell everybody how to get a hold of you.
20: Please call us at 806-677-0777.
19: I appreciate you. Thank you, Bill.
20: Thank you, Larry.
19: Bye-bye. Bye.
18: Neighbor, thanks for joining me. I'm Larry Marble. This is the Texas Farm Bureau Radio Network.
9: The cattle markets traded higher Wednesday on good demand. June live cattle up 320 to 250.142. August live cattle up 335 to 242.50. October live cattle up 302 to 233.97. August feeder cattle up 517 to 354.62. September feeder cattle up 477 to 351.80. October feeder cattle up 457 to 348.47. Boxed beef was higher Wednesday. Choice up $4.02 to $396.92. Select up $5.27 to $395.57. Like the cattle markets, lean hogs also traded higher on Wednesday. June lean hogs up $1.47 to $97.60. July lean hogs up $2 even to $102.12. Crude oil fell over $5 a barrel Wednesday, and that caused cotton and some of the other markets to fall as well. July cotton down 121 points to 76.16. December cotton down 113 points to 78.66. March cotton down 100 points to 79.68. USDA released its crop progress report on Tuesday. They estimate that 53% of the U.S. cotton crop has been planted. 42% of the crop is planted in Texas. That is up 8% over last week. Corn also fell lower on Wednesday. USDA estimates 86% of the U.S. corn crop has been planted. That's up 10%. 92% of the crop here in Texas is in the ground. That's up 4%. July corn down 5 to 452.5. September corn down 4.5 to 459.75. December corn down 4.5 to 477.5. July hard red winter wheat down 6.5 to 669.75. September hard red winter wheat down 6.5 to 681.5. 95% of winter wheat here in Texas is planted. 14% is rated good, 26% rated fair, 60% rated very poor to poor. July natural gas up 8 cents to 309. August natural gas up 8 cents to 311. September natural gas up 7 cents to 307. July crude oil down 497 to 88.92 a barrel. August crude oil down 418 to 86.24 a barrel. The Dow is up 240 points to 50,701. The S&P 500 up 6 points to 7,525. The NASDAQ up 16 points to 26,673. Now with a closer look at the energy and financial markets, here is economist Tim Snyder with Matador Economics.
0: Here's today's market movers. For the Texas Farm Bureau Radio Network, I'm economist Tim Snyder. Today, while many of us continue holding our breath for positive developments in ceasefire talks between the United States and Iran, the investing public is quietly watching another story unfold, one where a meaningful slice of the equity markets continues pulling the U.S. economy away from a recessionary path. Yesterday, markets rallied into the close, giving us fresh record highs in the S&P 500, the NASDAQ, and the Russell 2000. For the rest of the week, investors' attention shifts back towards the macroeconomic calendar. Thursday brings us April durable goods orders and new home sales, while Friday delivers the second read on first quarter GDP, personal consumption expenditures, both headline and core, along with April personal income and spending. In other words, no matter where you jump into the conversation this week, there will be plenty of action driving market direction. Politics are also playing a role in sentiment. Primary election results continue to underscore the president's influence within his political base, with endorsed candidates posting strong performance heading toward the general election. For the record, President Trump endorsed 118 candidates during the primary season, with all 118 winning their respective primaries. And yesterday's Texas primary runoff election, Texas Attorney General Ken Paxton defeated incumbent Senator John Cornyn in the runoff election by a very wide margin. President Trump endorsed Paxton as well. For markets, political stability, or at least the perception of stability, often matters as much as policy itself. My grandmother used to say, "Nothing succeeds like success." And this brand of success will feed this market. On the geopolitical front, markets remain hopeful for a workable agreement, but investors understand that unresolved tensions could quickly shift sentiment. As for today, we're seeing some normal profit-taking in the S&P 500 and NASDAQ after record runs, while the Dow Jones Industrial Average inched back towards historic highs. Precious metals are slipping again. Interest rates have backed off their recent highs for now, and energy markets are showing some signs of relief. For the Texas Farm Bureau Radio Network, I'm economist Tim Snyder.
9: 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We hope you join us next time for the latest news in Texas agriculture. I'm Jessica Dolmel. Y'all have a good day.
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28: We consider it a privilege that you've joined us today for Ancient Words for Modern Times, a ministry of Annabelle Baptist Church in Corpus Christi, Texas. It is our prayer that you will grow deep in the Word of God and that we can be of assistance to you in that effort as Robert Simmons teaches from God's time-tested Word, the Bible. And we would remind you that God's Word is an ancient document, but it is still the most relevant book for you in your life today that has ever been written. We join Robert now as he opens the vast treasure chest of God's Word.
29: If you will, take your Bibles and turn with me to Revelation chapter 9. And we are going to look at verse 1 this morning, Revelation chapter 9 and verse 1. We've been making our way through the book of Revelation, and so let me kind of back up just a little bit, kind of get us all caught up to where we are. The scene has been set in heaven, and Jesus is preparing to come back, and he is going to rule and reign as the King of Kings and the Lord of Lords ultimately. We know how all this plays out. We know that Jesus Christ wins. And in the ways, he has started opening these seven seals of judgment. And the first four are these horsemen of the apocalypse. And as those are unfolding, we find that first of all, there's this great deception that's taking place. And from that deception, we find out that there is great civil unrest that begins to take place. And after the civil unrest, we see that there's famine and war that is going on. And then ultimately, by the time we get to the fifth seal being opened, there is great persecution that has broken out against the bride of Christ, the church of the Lord Jesus Christ. It's at that point that we find that something amazing takes place, and that as the wrath of the Lamb is poured out, I believe Jesus defending his bride will take his bride out, and then the wrath of the Lamb is opened up in that chapter, in that sixth seal, we see the wrath of the Lamb of God. Now, in the seventh seal, when he opens it, it opens up into seven more judgments. Those are what we are dealing with right now. Last time we dealt with the first four of those. And so there were four trumpets that were blown. And today we are going to start into the last three of those trumpets. And the last three, if you will look at with me at the last verse of chapter 8 first, in verse 13, he says, "Then I looked and heard an eagle crying with a loud voice as it flew directly overhead." Now notice what it says, "Woe, woe, woe to those who dwell on the earth at the blast of the other trumpets that the three angels are about to blow." And so it says, as bad as it looks like it has been in this judgment, these next three trumpets are not just trumpet judgments, they are also three woes of heaven. And he says that what is about to take place is about to get very, very, very intense on the earth. Now then, as these trumpets of judgment begin to blow, and we're only going to get to chapter 9, verse 1 this morning. We're going to look at several other passages, but we're just going to deal with the first verse. As these trumpets of judgment begin to blow, excuse me, I'm having a hard time talking, which is pretty important when you're a preacher. King Jesus is taking out his wrath against those who persecuted his bride. We saw that earlier on. He is also, we found out earlier on, answering the prayers of his saints. So here's what I want us to realize. When we open the book of Revelation, if you are a child of God, it is not something to fear. It is something to embrace. Jesus is taking care of his bride, and we find that he is also, the rest of the book, he is answering the prayers that you and I have been praying, and people before us have been praying. And so this is an answer to prayer, and it's a protection of the bride of Christ. Don't fear it, embrace it. And now King Jesus then answering this prayers, and the Father then is pouring out his wrath against sin. God hates sin, and the wrath of God is being poured out against it. It was poured out at Calvary on Jesus Christ for all who receive him. And if they did not receive him, he was the substitute. He was the way. Then the wrath will be poured out on them because they did not receive the wrath that was poured out on Christ. Judgment, then, has come for those who reject the Son. Four trumpets have already sounded, each showing. Now, and I think that was very interesting. Because as our world is escalating, what we find is that they are telling us, if you go read COVID-19, the Great Economic Reset, what you find is that there is a plan that they will use the environment, that they will use climate change, they will turn it into a god, and everything will focus on climate change and the environment in order for these powers to do what they want to do. All four of those first judgments are directed against the environment and the climate. That is exactly what God did in the book of Exodus as he poured out judgment through those plagues. He judged the gods that were put in place. This is what he will do again. Now that brings us to chapter 9, verse 1, the first trumpet judgment, the first of the woe judgments. The focus now, read with me chapter 9, verse 1, "And the fifth angel blew his trumpet, and I saw a star fallen from heaven to earth, and he was given the key to the shaft of the bottomless pit." Now, when I first started this, what I intended to do, I was going to finish chapter 9. And as I began to study and think about it, I thought, you know, I'm not going to get through with all three of those trumpets. And then as I studied further, I thought, no, I'm not going to get through with two of those trumpets. And then as I got through, I'm not going to get through with one of those trumpets. And when I finally got the sermon put together, I thought, I'm going to get one verse. Okay? And so I want us to, we really need to deal with chapter 9 and verse 1. Because in chapter 9, verse 1, the focus is on the fall of Satan, who is the absolute enemy of God. We can't just kind of read past that and act like it doesn't exist. This is going to, I believe, require us to bring some attention to it. See, the conflict that you and I see being played out on the earth right now is first and foremost and primarily a spiritual conflict that is taking place in heaven, but it is being fleshed out on the earth. Now, I believe we've got to wrap our minds around that. In the heavenlies, there are some things we know. Number one, Satan absolutely hates God. Because he hates God, he wants to destroy the creation of God, and particularly he wants to destroy the pinnacle of the creation of God, and the pinnacle of the creation of God was the day he created the man in his own image. In the image of God, he created him. Male and female, he created them. Now that brings up some theological issues that we need to kind of wrestle with along the way. Because the fact is that the single greatest reality of all of creation is that God loves you with a love that you will never be able to wrap your mind around. It is impossible for us to ever get a hold of how God loves us, even though we know that we're unlovable, but God absolutely loves that creation that he made in the very image of God. If you left with nothing else this morning, here's one thing you ought to leave with. God loves you with a passion that you will never, ever be able to get a hold of. He absolutely loves you. Not because he absolutely loves you, because he wants you to worship him, to have fellowship with him, Satan, his arch enemy, hates you. He wants you to worship him. As a matter of fact, he tried to get the Son of God himself to worship him. He said, if you will bow down before me, I will give you all of these kingdoms of the world. He wants you to worship him. But he does not want you to worship him because he wants to be in relationship with you. He wants you to worship him so that he can destroy you. His ultimate aim is to destroy you. Jesus Christ said, John chapter 10, verse 10, the thief comes to steal, to kill, and to destroy. He does not have your best interest at heart. So because he's the enemy of God, you're the pinnacle of the creation of God. We have an arch enemy of God who wants to destroy that which God loves so very much, which is you, which is me. And so he's done that many ways through the years. He's done it as he's brought you into temptation. He's done it as he tries to tear homes apart. He's done it through alcohol and drug abuse. He's done it through so many kinds of sin. But as we come near to the end, that intensity, that rage is increasing. As a matter of fact, we'll see it unfolding as we get to chapter 12, that is, as he fell to the earth, he said he knew his time was short, and because his time was short, he's working all the more. So that is the setting. Now, that brings us, in my mind, to three key passages. Do y'all have time to look at three passages this morning? You say, Pastor, there is no way you're getting through three passages. I'm going to talk fast if you will listen fast. All right, go with me to the book of Luke, chapter 10. Now notice, I want you to get in your mind again, what did we just see in chapter 9, verse 1 of Revelation? The fifth angel blew his trumpet, and I saw a star falling from heaven to earth, and he was given the key to the shaft of the bottomless pits. We need to identify this star that has fallen to the earth. Now, look with me at Luke. Did I tell y'all already that? Go to Luke, chapter 10. Luke chapter 10, and go with me down to verse 17. Now, what has happened here in his earthly ministry, Jesus has sent out 72. And these 72 people that he sent out, they are given, according to verse 9, they're given a commission. What is their commission? It is to go and proclaim that the kingdom of God is drawn near to you. The kingdom of God has drawn near to you. In other words, and that's what we're supposed to still be doing, is telling people the kingdom of God is near to you. It's even close to your heart. All you got to do is receive Jesus, and you step from that kingdom into the kingdom of light. Now, go with me down to verse 17, because after they've been sent out, they come back. When they come back, it said the 72 returned with joy, saying, Lord, even the demons are subject to us in your name. So they come back from their little field trip, their evangelistic mission, and they come back and they are pumped. You know, you tend to be pumped after you've been out telling people about Jesus. And they come back and they're excited. But notice what they're excited about. Said, man, you wouldn't believe this Jesus. And I think you would. But said, even the demons of hell are subject to us in your name. Oh, we got to do, we're commanding these demons around. This is so good. And so Jesus looks at him and he says, look, I need you to know something right here. Look at verse 18. He said to him, these demons are run by a general. And he says, and he said to them, I saw Satan fall like lightning from heaven. In other words, he looks back before the creation of the world ever began. He said, there was a time that I was there and I personally witnessed when Satan himself fell from heaven. And he says, but look, in verse 19, this is so neat. He says, behold, I have given you authority to tread on serpents and scorpions, demons, and over all the power of the enemy, and nothing will hurt you. Nevertheless, look at this. Nevertheless, do not rejoice in this, that the spirits are subject to you, but rejoice that your names are written in heaven. He says, look, here's where our focus is. Our focus is not that you've got this authority over the demonic and the satanic. Here's the focus of your life. The fact that Jesus loved you enough that he died on a cross for you. And those of you who believed in him, your name is written down in heaven. You are in. He has a place prepared for you. He has the best part, guys. The best part is in front of us. It's not behind us. It's not now. It's in front of us. He said, rejoice that your names are written in heaven. But notice the way he started into all that. I want you to know that I saw him fall. His fall has already taken place. Let's go to the second passage that I think we should look at very carefully this morning. Go with me to the book of Ezekiel chapter 28 and pay attention. I don't want you to lose me as I'm walking you through this. Jeremiah, Lamentations, Ezekiel. Ezekiel chapter 28. Give everybody just a minute to find that. I want you to read along with me. Revelation chapter 28. Look with me starting in verse 11. Moreover, the word of the Lord came to me, Son of man, raise a lamentation over the king of Tyre and say to him, Thus says the Lord God, You were the signet of perfection, full of wisdom and perfect in beauty. You were in Eden, the garden of God. Every precious stone was your covering. Sardius, topaz, and diamond, beryl, onyx, and jasper, sapphire, emerald, and carbuncle, and crafted in gold were your settings and your engravings. On the day that you were created, they were prepared. You were an anointed guardian cherub. I placed you. You were on the holy mountain of God. In the midst of the stones of fire you walked. You were blameless in your ways from the days you were created till unrighteousness was found in you. In the abundance of your trade, you were filled with violence in your midst, and you sinned. So I cast you as a profane thing from the mountain of God, and I destroyed you, O guardian cherub, from the midst of the stones of fire. Your heart was proud because of your beauty. You corrupted your wisdom for the sake of your splendor. I cast you to the ground. I exposed you before kings to feast their eyes on you. By the multitude of your iniquities and the unrighteousness of your trade, you profaned your sanctuary. So I brought fire out from your midst. It consumed you, and I turned you to ashes on the earth in the sight of all who saw you. All who know you among the peoples are appalled at you. You have come to a dreadful end and shall be no more forever. Now then, go all the way back to verse 11. And he says up there, moreover, the word of the Lord came to me, son of man, raise up a lamentation over the king of Tyre and say to him. So when this is addressed, who is it addressed to? He says it is addressed to the king of Tyre. But now here's the little fiat that I need you to get a hold of. When he addresses the king of Tyre, God looks beyond the king of Tyre into his heart to the one who is controlling him and manipulating him. It is Satan who

to him, "Get thee behind me, Satan." He looked beyond Peter and spoke to the one who was influencing Peter at the time, but he directed his words at Peter, "Get thee behind me, Satan," even though he's really talking to Satan. That's what we have happening right here. God is talking not so much to the king of Tyre, even though he's talking to the king of Tyre, just like Jesus was talking to Peter, but he's looking beyond that, and he's looking to the one controlling him, and he's saying, "I'm talking to you, Satan." And then we get this description of all that Satan is about. And as we see it unfolding, we find that the Bible said right there that he was beautiful and full of wisdom. He was beautiful and full of wisdom. See, Satan is very attractive. He does not come to you like we have him depicted as some, or like Hollywood depicts him, as though he's something ugly and atrocious and something to be avoided. When Satan comes to destroy you, he will come attractively and he will come with wisdom. In other words, he's a crafty, cunning devil. And he's going to try his best to deceive you. We could go into all the different ways that he could, but I want to keep on going here. He comes to deceive you. Now, I want you to notice also the Bible said there that he was in the Garden of Eden. Could I tell you that the king of Tyre was not in the Garden of Eden? Satan was in the Garden of Eden. And it's Satan that he says, when you were there, when this assault was launched against humanity, you were there and you instigated it. And then you'll notice that he goes down through those passages and he says about him, he says that he was an anointed cherub. He said that ye was in the throne room of God. Now, how many of you have read the tabernacle stuff in the Old Testament? And about the temple. And you'll know when you get into the Holy of Holies that there is a depiction there that God has drawn up. And over the mercy seat, the Ark of the Covenant, there are two angels who are depicted there who are looking down at the mercy seat. It is there that the blood is poured out and it covers the law that's inside the mercy seat. Y'all have read that. So you know that this depiction is a shadow of what is in the heavenlies. And when we're reading about a picture of heaven, you will see the throne room of God. And what you will always see is that there are angels there who are crying, "Holy, holy, holy is the Lord God Almighty. The whole earth is full of His glory." So there will always be these angels there. Here's what God just said. Those angels that are in the very throne room of God, He said, before you fell, here's who you were. You were one of those top two. I believe the other one was Michael. And they're locked in this spiritual conflict, Michael and Satan. But he said, at one time, you were very, very close to me. As a matter of fact, he says that one of the things that he was doing was guarding the very glory of God. It's not that God has to be guarded. God can stand on His own. But there are those in the throne room who are proclaiming the glory of God. He said, "I created you beautiful. And when I created you beautiful, I gave you a voice. Nobody could sing like Satan could sing." By the way, he hates it when we sing praises. It's the reason some of you stand out there like you. Guess whose team that's for? Just thought I'd chunk that in there right quick. Said you were there right there by me. You were guarding the very glory of God until, look at verse 16 again. "In the abundance of your trade, you were filled with violence in your midst and you sinned." And look at this. "So I cast you as a profane thing from the mountain of God, and I destroyed you, O guardian cherub, from the midst of the stones of fire." And there are a couple of things that you notice there. Number one, what did he do wrong? Well, he said, "In the abundance of your trade," verse 16, "you were filled with violence." Violence. Does that tell you anything about the heart and the character of sin?

0: Satan. The one that Jesus said came to steal, to kill, and to destroy. God defines here as being a violent devil. The other thing that we see about him, if you keep reading down, he said, so he got cast out because of his violence, but he also cast out in verse 17 because of his pride. Your heart was proud because of your beauty. You were so pretty. You're so pretty. He's posting his picture on Facebook. He gets a new selfie every day because he's so pretty. I shouldn't have said that. But his beauty, as he got lifted up in that, he began to think that if God is on the throne, I ought to be on the throne, and I can take over, because he was created so beautiful and so wonderfully, and he just got so proud of himself. But this one who's so proud of himself, remember always that he is full of violence. He seeks to steal, to kill, and to destroy. He will tell you he's your friend, but he's not your friend. And then we find that, look at verse 16 again. In the abundance of your trade, you were filled with violence in your midst, and you sinned. So I, look at this, I cast you as a profane thing from the mountain of God. So here's what I'm telling you. Verse 9:1 said that Satan fell as a star from heaven. In the book of Luke, Jesus said, I saw it when it took place. Ezekiel said, God cast you out to the earth. Let's go to one more passage. Isaiah chapter 14. Look with me at verse 12. Here this time he is talking to Nebuchadnezzar, but he is looking beyond him, just as he did with Peter, just as he did with the king of Tyre. And he's addressing the one who has controlled his heart. In verse 12, he says, how you're fallen from heaven, O day star, son of dawn. How you're cut down to the ground. See, there's his fall. There's the fall of the star again. You who laid the nations low.
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7: As you all know, we at USDA have a program we grade the carcasses. Obviously, if we put that select choice or prime grade on it, that unlocks greater value for greater knowledge for the customer, greater value for the cattleman. But we charge a fee for that. And there has to be someone there, a person, to look at the carcasses to affix the grade. And in some parts of the country, with smaller operators or in operations that are more remote, that's difficult. They may not be able to justify the additional expense paying the USDA employee. It may be difficult for the USDA employee to get out there and view it in person because of how remote the location is.
6: USDA asked Colorado State University if they could design an artificial intelligence program that can grade beef. One of the students' projects, according to Vaden, is ready to be tested in beef processing plants.
7: This year, we will be using artificial intelligence on a testing basis in some remote facilities to unlock greater value for American cattlemen and let more consumers know the quality of the beef they are buying, with the expectation that this will expand with time and make USDA grading much less of a luxury item in the beef market than it has been.
6: That was Deputy Secretary of Agriculture Stephen Vaden. For the Texas Farm Bureau Radio Network, I'm Jessica Dolmel.
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9: The spiritually dead person is alienated from the life of God. There is no capacity for a response. And it isn't just a question of being dead and inanimate. It's like John Eadie, the great Scotch commentator, said, it's a case of death walking. They are literal spiritual zombies because they don't know they're dead. They're still going through some motions.
10: 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Problem is, self-help speakers don't point you to the only source of real life-changing power. But that's exactly where John MacArthur leads you today on Grace to You. Find out how to use the immense spiritual resources God has designed you for if you're a Christian, and see why, as the title of John's study says, you are richer than you think. Turn to Ephesians chapter 2, and you can follow along as John begins the lesson.
9: We ask ourselves often the question, what does it mean to be saved? What does it mean to be a Christian? What does it mean to be really born again? Well, here is the definition of that. And there's a lot of confusion about it. There are a lot of people, as we know, claiming to be born again today that it's very obvious don't know the meaning of it. I remember when I was speaking to a group of movie people, actors and actresses in Hollywood one time, and I presented Jesus Christ as this handsome, strikingly handsome, a dark-complexioned man from India who was an actor, a young actor, and I got all finished, and he came up to me and he said, I am a Muslim, but he said, what you have said has intrigued me, and I would like to have Jesus Christ. And I thought, boy, you know, that's fabulous, because you don't have Muslims do that very, very often. So we went off in a little side room at the hotel where it was happening, and I presented Christ to him, and he prayed a little prayer, and he invited Jesus Christ into his life, and then he opened his eyes and looked at me and said, and now isn't it wonderful? He said, I have Jesus and Muhammad. And I said, I don't think you understand. Christianity is not going up to the shelf and saying, I'll take one of those, and let's see, one of those. That isn't it. A lot of confusion about what it means to be a Christian, what it means to have Christ, what it means to be born again. But if you look with me at Ephesians 2, 1 to 10, it ought to eliminate any doubt and any question. Because it's here. Now remember that the book of Ephesians is concerned with what it means to be in Christ, what it means to be one with Jesus Christ, what it means to be a part of His body, the church, of which He is the head, what it means to have been master planned into the body from before the world began. We saw in chapter 1 through verse 14 that Paul presents the master plan of God in eternity past. Then in verses 15 to 23, he prays that we would understand it, that we would really get a grip on the meaning of being in Christ, what it means to be a part of God's eternal plan, what it means to have been elected, redeemed, and granted an inheritance forever with God. We've talked about the tremendous wonders of our position. All that we have in having Christ is in chapter 1. Now, Paul moves from eternity past in chapter 1 into time in chapter 2. In chapter 2, we find the Apostle Paul describing the very process of salvation, the very act of salvation, the very miracle of salvation that drew us into realizing this eternal plan. The plan is in 1. How you get in it is in chapter 2. Now, I want to tie another thing into your thinking also. The Apostle Paul is very concerned that we understand that as Christians, we are possessors of the power of God. All right? It isn't just that when you're saved, you get your sins forgiven plus nothing. No, no. You receive all the power of God. It's all there at the moment of salvation. And that's the message of verse 19 of chapter 1. Where he is praying that we would understand the exceeding greatness of his power toward us who believe according to the already present working of his mighty power. In other words, Paul is praying, oh God, may these Christians know, may they know the tremendous power that is theirs in you. That's what is on his mind. He wants us to understand this power. And so he gives an illustration of it in verse 20. You'll remember we looked at it last time. It is the power with which he raised Christ from the dead and set him at the right hand. It is resurrection power. It is exaltation power. Okay? That's his first illustration. He's praying, oh God, may these Christians understand their resource, their reservoir, their power. Their might, their energy. May they know what they have in having Christ. And in order to illustrate that, he says, it is the power that was so powerful, it unlocked the chains of death and set Christ free and drew him right up to an exalted place at the right hand of God. That's the power. Further, he says in chapter 2, it is the power that raised you from the dead and lifted you to the exaltation of the sons of God to sit you at the right hand of God with Christ. In other words, this is point 2. To understand the power of God, look at the resurrection of Christ and his exaltation. Secondly, to understand the power of God, look at your resurrection and your exaltation. You say, what do you mean? Have I been raised from the dead? Have I been exalted? Yes. Spiritually, that's already happened. Physically, it'll happen in the future. Someday you'll be raised out of this world physically. The redemption of the body, Romans 8 talks about, and you'll be with Christ, and you'll be in his image. Someday, the resurrection and exaltation of the body. But already, past tense, if you're a Christian, God has accomplished the resurrection and exaltation of your soul, of your spirit. And that's the miracle Paul wants to talk about in chapter 2. And in so discussing it, presents to us a great picture of the doctrine of salvation. But really, this presentation is an illustration of the power of God granted to the believer. Now let's look at it. And as we examine this, verses 1 to 10, I want you to see 6 aspects of salvation. Now, the general outline of this text is that he presents salvation in 3 tenses, past, verses 1 to 3, present, verses 4 to 6 and 8 and 9, and future, verse 7 and 10. He sees the past, the present, and the future of the Christian. What he was, what he is, what he will be as salvation takes place. And so we're looking at that. But under that general thrust, I want you to see 6 aspects of salvation. And these are the 6. Salvation is, from sin, by love, into life, with purpose, through faith, unto good works. Now, we'll give those one at a time. First, salvation is from sin. From sin. And this deals with the past. The past from sin. Look at verse 1. And you, and we'll skip the part that's italicized. If in your Bible it's italicized, that's meaning it's added, and it's all right there, but we'll skip it because it picks up later in the text. And you who were dead in trespasses and sins, in which in time past, now you see we're in the past tense of the Christian life, you walked according to the course of this world, according to the prince of the power of the air, the spirit that now worketh in the sons of disobedience, among whom also we all had our manner of life, it's past tense again, in times past, in the lusts of our flesh, fulfilling the desires of the flesh and of the mind, and were by nature the children of wrath, even as others. We'll stop right there. Now, there is probably no clearer statement on the sinfulness of man in the New Testament than that. That really delineates it. And it makes Paul's first point. You are a sinner, and you are dead. Now, if he's going to tell us about God's power is best demonstrated in resurrection. And the resurrection of Christ was demonstration number one, and your resurrection from sin is demonstration number two. If you're a Christian, you've already been raised from the deadness of sin. And maybe that's a greater miracle than physical resurrection. Look with me at verse 1 again. And you who were dead. Now, this describes the condition of every individual. You were dead. Now, listen to me. If you're a Christian, this is your past. If you're not a Christian, this is your present. This is where you are right now. You're dead. You see, man's trouble is not that he's out of harmony with his environment. Man's trouble is not that he can't make meaningful relationships. Man's trouble is he is dead. In 4:18 of Ephesians, it says he is alienated from the life of God. So that his deadness is not deadness in the physical, it is deadness in the spiritual. He is dead to God. His body is alive, but his inner man, spiritually speaking, is dead. You say, what does it mean to be alienated from the life of God? Dead to God. The best way to see it is in reference to physical death. Physical death is an inability to respond. And no matter what the stimulus is, physical death means you can't react. You've been to enough funerals, and so have I, to know what physical death is. Doesn't matter what the stimulus is, no physically dead individual ever reacts to any stimulus. I remember one time I was sitting in my office over here, some years back, and a little boy came banging on the door, and he was crying, and he said, "Are you the Reverend? Are you the Reverend?" And I said, "Yes." And he said, come, please, quickly, quickly." And so he took off running, and I ran after him. We ran down Roscoe Boulevard, halfway down this block, and crossed the street into a house, and I got in the house, and the lady was standing there, a young lady, and she was weeping, and the tears were running down her face, and I said, "Well, what is it? What's wrong?" And she said, "My baby is dead. My baby is dead. My baby's dead." And she pointed to the bedroom, and I walked in, and lying on the bed was a little lifeless baby of about 3 months. It was turning a funny kind of a blue color, and there was absolutely no breath at all. And I asked her if she had tried to revive the baby, and she said, "Yes, yes." And she picked up the baby, and she caressed the baby to her breast and loved it and kissed it and cried tears all over its little head, but there was absolutely no response. And soon the ambulance arrived, and they were unable to do anything. The baby was dead. And I thought to myself, you know, I'm sure that in terms of human relationships, the very strongest stimulus there is the love of a mother for a little infant. If that mother can't get a response out of that little infant, that's death. Physical death, the inability to respond. Spiritual death is the same thing. All the caresses and all of the affection and all the tears and the love of God draw out absolutely nothing. Because a spiritually dead person is alienated from the life of God. There is no capacity for a response. And it isn't just a question of being dead and inanimate. It's like John Eadie, the great Scotch commentator, said, it's a case of death walking. They are literal spiritual zombies because they don't know they're dead. They're still going through some motions. Death walking. Jesus put the two concepts together, physical death and spiritual death, in the 8th chapter of Matthew when he called a certain man to be his disciple and follow him. And the man said, well, I'll follow you, but first let me go home and bury my father. And Jesus said in Matthew 8:22, let the dead bury their dead. And he put them both together. Let the spiritually dead bury the physically dead. I've got better things for you to do. And so it is that man is in a state of death walking. 1 Timothy 5:6, Paul said, she that lives in pleasure is dead while she lives. It's a case of going through a zombie-like activity. And what is the activity of the death walker? Look at it, verse 1. Dead in trespasses and sins. Functioning in the area of sin. Functioning in the area of trespass. Now, I want you to notice something. We are not dead because of sin. We are dead because we were born sinful. We are not dead because we commit sin. We don't do a sin and then die. We're born dead. That's why we sin. I always think of it this way. I am not a liar because I lie. I lie in the first place because in my heart, what? I'm a liar. A man does not kill, and thus he is a murderer. He kills because he is a murderer. The Bible says that it is what comes out of a man that defiles the man. And we are dead, and that deadness functions in sinfulness. The in here in the Greek is what is called a locative of sphere. It is talking about the sphere in which we live. It is not a because of, it is an in. It is a location, a position. And by the way, the opposite of being in Christ is being in trespasses and sin. The word sins is interesting. Hamartia. Very familiar word. It's a hunter's word. It means to miss the target, to miss the mark. A man shoots his arrow and misses the target. The second word, paroptima, the word trespass, means to slip or fall or stumble or go the wrong direction. Both are true of man, and I don't know, commentators through the years have tried to make distinctions between what these two words mean. They're basically two ways of looking at the same thing. And it's just that God uses two words, and both of them in the plural, to show the totality of sinfulness that is the result of deadness. Being alienated from the life of God means total deadness, total sinfulness. Now you say, but hamartia, in the sense of missing the mark, what do you mean by that? Now watch. This is the real true biblical definition of sin. Sin is a failure to hit God's target. All right, well you say, what's God's target? Here it is, listen. For all have sinned, even, chi there, come short of the what? Glory of God. Sin is a failure to glorify God. Romans 1 says that. When they knew God, they what? Glorified Him not as God. That is sin. Sin is coming short of glorifying God. It does not mean, when we say a person is a sinner, it does not mean that they're all the same level of vile, rotten, degraded, corrupt, decaying sinners. You could have 20 dead corpses and they could all have varying degrees of decay. They'd all be dead, but different degrees of decay. And so it is in human history and humankind. All are dead, but there are variances in the decadence, in the decaying of what is left. But sin is not a question of decay ultimately. It is a question of falling short of something. In other words, now listen to this. We all understand that a robber is a sinner, and a murderer is a sinner, and a rapist is a sinner, and a liar is a sinner, and so forth and so forth and so forth. We're all clued in on that. But listen to me. Sin has much more to do with what you don't do than what you do do. You got that? Sin is really not an issue of what you do, but of what you fail to do. It is that you fail to come to the glory of God. It is that you fail, Matthew 5:48, where Jesus said, be ye perfect as your Father in heaven is perfect. And that's where we fail, right? Or as it is written, 1 Peter 1:16, be ye holy for I am holy. glory, holiness, perfection. That's the target. And that's where we fail. Now, there may be different levels of morality, different degrees of decadence, but we all fall short. It would be as if the whole congregation from Grace all lined up on the Pacific Ocean and said, we're going to have a jump off, folks. We're going to see who can jump to Catalina. And you can have as long a run as you want. And we'll all run down to the beach and everybody jump and we'll see who gets there. Listen, we'd all end up at different levels in the water, but nobody would get to Catalina. And the same thing is true in terms of the spiritual. There are different levels of attainment in human life. There are different levels of morality and so forth. But nobody gets to the glory of God. And nobody gets to perfection. And nobody gets to holiness. That's why we only know that in Jesus Christ when His righteousness is given to us by God. You see, it is not so much that sin is what I do, it is what I fail to do. I'm trying to jump to perfection, I don't make it, and I land in the sea of sin. So my behavioral sins are simply what is left when I can't make it to God's standard. And I say that because a lot of times we meet good people, and we say, I'm a good guy. I mean, I do civic good, humanitarian good. I'm a wonderful father. I love my wife, love my kids, take care of things. I'm very generous, very kind. Listen, nobody would ever deny that, and that's very wonderful. I mean, that's a good way to be. Jesus recognized that. In Luke chapter 6, verse 33, Jesus said, if you do good to them who do good to you, what thanks do you have? Sinners do the same. Jesus said, sinners do good to each other. That's right. People do good to each other, but Jesus said, people who do good to each other are still called what? Sinners. Because sinning is not an issue of what you're doing to each other. It's not relational. You can't say, well, I'm all right because I do good to people. That isn't the point. The point is, it's what you don't do. And you don't live a holy life. And you don't live a perfect life. And you don't reach the standard which is the glory of God. That's the issue. And in Luke 11:13, Jesus said this, if ye then, being evil, know how to give good gifts to your children, how much more shall your heavenly Father give the Holy Spirit to them that ask? In other words, he says, you know, there are people who give good gifts to their children. What kind of people are those, Lord? Evil. What do you mean, evil? Well, their evil is not manifest in the fact that they do good for their children. It's manifest in what they don't do and can't do. And that is to reach the standard of the glory of God. Let me show it to you another way. John 16:8. And when he has come, the Holy Spirit, he will reprove the world of sin. Now watch. The Holy Spirit is going to convict people of sin. He's going to move into the hearts of men and convict them of sin. What sin? Verse 9. Of sin because they believe not on me. Now notice, the sin of which the Spirit will convict is the sin of not doing something. You see that? It's not the sin of doing something, it's the sin of not doing it. You are not living to the glory of God. You are not perfect. You are not holy because you are not believing on Jesus Christ. And no matter what else you do, you're just ankle deep in the sea a long way from the goal. That's the problem. So, man is dead. He is dead in his inability to reach God's standard. And he falls and slips and stumbles and goes the wrong direction because of his deadness. He is a death-walking zombie manifesting a total inability to accomplish God's standard, even though from time to time he manifests some moral goodness. So he's a death-walker. Let's look at verse 2. You say, well, what environment is he functioning in? This death walker who is wandering through existence, what is the sphere in which he functions? All right, verse 2. In which in time past you walked according to the course of this cosmos, this world, this age. Stop right there. First thing he says, you are not only dead before you're a Christian, but you are functioning as a death walker doing sins and trespasses according to the course of the world. In other words, you are a victim of the spirit of the age. People say, well, we do what we want. My football coach used to say to me, I'd become a Christian, but I want to do what I want. And I used to say to him, but you're not doing what you want. You're doing what the world dictates. You are walking according to the course of the cosmos. Now, the word cosmos here doesn't speak of a physical world. It speaks more of the ideological world of sin, the conceptual world of evil, the system of Satan, the system which he generates. In other words, the zombie, the death walker, does indulge in the sins of the times. He's right up on them. He's current. He lives according to the world's standards, the world's values, in his own time. He's conducting himself in complete harmony with the spirit of the age. The Germans call it the Zeitgeist. The spirit of the times. He just does what the world does. It is an age alienated from God, and he has a mind alienated from God. They're in harmony with each other. He just walks in the sphere of sin in the spirit of the age. The cosmos which Satan dominates, according to John 12:31, the prince of this world, Jesus said, he dominates it, and it pressures man, and man succumbs and does what the world system tells him to do. That's total depravity. Total depravity is death walking in sin and trespass according to the spirit of the age. That's total depravity. Doesn't mean you never do a good thing. It just means you're locked into a circle that you can't escape. A death walk in the spirit of the age.
11: You're listening to Grace to You, the Bible teaching ministry of John MacArthur. The title of John's current study, Richer Than You Think. Now, today John used some, well, interesting terms to describe unbelievers. He called them zombie-like and death walkers. Makes you wonder how there could ever be hope for any of us. I mean, what can a spiritually dead person do to make himself spiritually alive? Here's how John answered that question.
12: The short answer? Nothing. Nothing. That is why Jesus said to Nicodemus, you must be born from above. That's a very, very well chosen metaphor. You must be born from above. You didn't contribute to your first birth. Obviously, nobody contributes to their physical birth. And that is why Jesus used that analogy. You had no contribution to your first birth, and you make no contribution to your second birth. You didn't make a contribution to your first birth because obviously you didn't exist. Well, you can't make a contribution to your new birth because, you know, in a sense you don't exist either. You are spiritually dead. You are a nothing, a no one, virtually non-existent. Theologians have called that the doctrine of absolute inability. Absolute inability. That is the foundation of our understanding of God's work of salvation. All the other elements of salvation come together and find their place based on this doctrine. To say it another way, the foundational doctrine on which salvation's understanding is built is the doctrine of human depravity, total depravity. This is the fundamental problem of all humanity. It is not a lack of self-esteem that is man's problem. It is not that he's out of harmony with his environment. It is that he is dead, virtually non-existent. He needs life.
11: 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Now for the entire Grace to You staff, I'm Phil Johnson with a question. How would your life change if you inherited $1 billion? Well, if you're a Christian, you have something more valuable. See what I mean? Join us again tomorrow for 30 minutes of unleashing God's truth, one verse at a time, on Grace to You.

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2: It looks like they're going to finally become real Texans. I'm Danny Mock on the Texas Farm Bureau Radio Network. Yesterday, the majority of the ExxonMobil investors and stockholders approved moving the company to Texas. That sounds strange. While 75% of their U.S. workforce is already here, the company's had its headquarters here since 1989, it is legally incorporated in New Jersey and has been since 1882. There had been one group called the Institutional Shareholder Services that had been pushing against that move to relocate. But others in the business community wrote that the Texas policies and the regulatory environment here will allow the company to maximize their shareholder value with the move. Exxon's chief executive officer said, aligning our legal home with our operating home and a state that understands our business and has a stake in the company's success is important. On a follow-up note, another major company that set up shop in Texas instead of the Northeast is Tesla. They have announced that they have a sportier version coming to their lineup, and it will be built at the Austin Gigafactory location. Once it's built, they say the Roadster will go from 0 to 60 in 1.9 seconds, have a top speed of 250 miles an hour, and a range of 620 miles on a charge. While the company has announced they're hiring for software and manufacturing roles at the plant, nothing specifically mentions the new Roadster. Their chief designer said expect to start seeing things to unfold in the next few months. A week ago, the Texas Board of Nursing temporarily suspended the license of Camp Mystic's chief medical officer. She is a member of the Eastland family that owns the camp and is also a camp director. There was supposed to be a hearing coming up in early June, but there was a joint motion to dismiss that was filed yesterday. Attorneys for Camp Mystic say they're grateful that the Texas Board of Nursing has allowed Ms. Eastland to continue practicing under a limited license. The San Antonio Zoo is celebrating a major milestone in their conservation efforts to return horny toads to the Texas landscape. They say the ones they have released into the wild have been spotted and are thriving. The horny toads have been classified as a threatened species, and by the way, they are officially called the Texas horn lizard. Pesticide use and fire ants, among other problems, have damaged their dwindling populations. The San Antonio Zoo has been leading the efforts to reintroduce them into the wild. They've been using a private ranch in Blanco County. More than 280 of them have been bred and released back into the wild so far. I'm Danny Moffitt on the Texas Farm Bureau Radio Network.
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8: Ms. Sarah, going to spend some time talking about your finances and looking at how to manage those from a biblical point of view. We're going to be talking about saving and spending and giving and even the issue of debt. It's all part of a new book, Your Finances, God's Way, A Biblical Guide to Making the Best Use of Your Money. It is written by Scott LaPierre. And I might just mention that he's also written previous books on your marriage, God's Way, and this one, of course, Your Finances, God's Way. There are books to go with both of those books, and we're going to spend some time digging into this in more detail. He is the teaching pastor of the Woodland Christian Church in Woodland, Washington. He is an author, conference speaker, holds a master's degree in biblical studies from Liberty University, and joins us now by phone. So, Scott, welcome to Point of View.
9: Thanks. Glad to be here, Kirby.
8: Might just mention the endorsement on the front is from our good friend Michael Ferris, president and CEO of Alliance Defending Freedom back in the past, and of course also known for his work with the Homeschool Legal Defense Fund. And let's, if we can, maybe tell your story, because in some respects it is your story that since you've been married, you have supported your family on a single salary, you've had a real desire to be debt-free, and you want to apply these biblical principles, of which there are many, to your own life. So in some respects, you not only give us some admonition about what to do, you give us your own personal experiences.
9: Yeah, so there is a lot of personal stories in there from my family and from other people that I've spoken with, and people that I've pastored or spoken to at conferences or councils.
8: And so, again, what we're going to do is maybe kind of dip into it. 16 different chapters, as well as about 220-plus pages of material. Lots of scripture verses, lots of information that you can go through individually. But, again, if you would want to maybe teach on this to a biblical group, maybe a small group or a life group or Sunday school class or something like that, that would be the case. So, Scott, let's get into this, because one of the most important principles is the issue of stewardship. And it seems to me that we, from the very beginning, need to understand what that means, because your goal in the book is to really kind of set forth some biblical principles about stewardship and then follow up with application. In the book of Romans, the book of Galatians, the book of Ephesians, you have the first couple of chapters that give you the theology and then the application. But this very important first chapter is about stewardship and faithfulness. What do we need to know?
9: Right. Yeah, that's a great point, Kirby. And I really think that can be a paradigm shift for people, because we live in a world that teaches us our stuff is our stuff. It belongs to us. But a biblical view of possessions, which is really to say a biblical view of stewardship, forces us to recognize that we don't really own anything, that we're essentially managers or stewards of all of our, not just possessions, but even our time, our relationships. And so when we see that what we think belongs to us actually belongs to God, we're more inclined to use it in a way that glorifies Him. And if you think just about giving, in a sense, when you give money away, you've never really given any of your money away. You've only given away what belonged to God in the first place. And so it can make generosity or giving even easier. It can encourage us to view whether possessions or relationships in a godly manner or in a way that's going to please the Lord, because we recognize that this, my children, we have 10 children, that they don't really belong to me. They're God's children that He's blessed me with, and I'm responsible for them. Or my marriage, my wife isn't really my wife. She's a daughter of the King, and I have a responsibility to treat her as such. And so that view of stewardship, it affects everything in our lives when we see that we're expected to use what we have for God's glory and for His kingdom.
8: I might just mention, too, Deuteronomy 10 talks about the fact that the heavens and all belong to the Lord, and you have in Psalm 50 that the field is mine. Of course, the very famous passage in Psalm 24, the earth is the Lord's and the fullness thereof. And even in Haggai, the silver is mine, the gold is mine. There are certainly very strong principles that we can see in that regard. And of course, that is the starting point, which brings us to the next point, and that is what you call God's kindness and severity. When I first read that, because I read this actually in a manuscript before it became a book, I thought, okay, I get the kindness part, and then I realized where you were going, and that is the master's kindness to the faithful stewards and the master's severity to the unfaithful steward. And so in some respects, we have to recognize that even some of the parables that Jesus gave us, which are, of course, teaching spiritual principles, certainly could apply as well to how we handle our finances.
9: Yeah, that's a great point, Kirby. And what I say about that is if I get a little momentum into this point, if people went to church one day and they heard the pastor preaching on prayer or love or forgiveness, they expect that because they see those as being spiritual topics. But if they come in and the pastor is going to talk about finances, they tend to think, well, this seems more physical or earthly versus spiritual or eternal or heavenly. But really, we determine, or we should determine, spirituality, or what is spiritual, by the frequency something's discussed in God's Word. And so whether we think something's spiritual or not, if it comes up frequently in God's Word, then that by nature makes it spiritual. And so with that being the case, you can easily argue that few things are more spiritual than finances, because few things are discussed as frequently in Scripture as finances. Jesus' parable talked about finances more than almost anything else. You quickly shared a number of verses that discuss God's ownership of everything, including finances. And so if we recognize that finances are spiritual, then few things say as much about us as our use of finances. It's kind of that saying that if you want to know people, then look at their calendar and their checkbook, because you get to see how they spend their two most valuable resources, their time and their money. And so in the parable of the talents, we see that actually finances or talents, which was a form of money in the ancient world, that is given to these stewards, and they're judged by their faithfulness. And I think we become so familiar with passages, or especially parables, that we miss some of the significance. But if we get an elevated view of that parable, it's really kind of shocking the goodness that's shown to the faithful stewards, and then the severity that's shown to that unfaithful steward.
8: Yes.
9: And so we know the gospel, we're not justified by works, we're justified or declared righteous by grace through faith. And so the faithful stewards weren't saved because they were faithful, and the unfaithful steward wasn't condemned because he was unfaithful. Instead, their faithfulness and unfaithfulness was evidence of them being saved and unsaved. But if you think about the goodness for the faithful stewards, I mean, with their talents, they had been faithful over little, is what the master said, yet still they were rewarded and blessed with eternity with the Lord. And the unfaithful steward, he had been unfaithful with little. He'd only been given one, but he buried it, and then he ends up suffering eternity in hell. Wow. And so that's what I mean by that. It's so important what we do with what God has given us, because it's generally evidence or a reflection of our relationships or even lack of relationship with
8: Very
9: him.
8: Good. Let's take a break. And again, he's saying we're not saved by works, but we certainly need to look at that idea of faithfulness, which is certainly the next chapter, which we'll talk about after the break. And if you've just joined us talking about the book, Your Finances, God's Way, A Biblical Guide to Making the Best Use of Your Money, published by our good friends at Harvest House. And there's information about it on our website. And we'll be right back.

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1: A recent poll of Americans conducted by NewsGuard and YouGov is disturbing on its face. It's even more concerning the deeper you delve into the data. The top-line comment is that a sizable number of Democrats and a small number of Republicans believe the assassination attempts on President Trump were fake. The pollsters found that a third of Democrats said the White House Correspondents' Dinner was staged, and more than 4 in 10 said the shooting in Butler, Pennsylvania was staged. A much smaller percentage of Republicans said the dinner was staged, and just 7% said the Butler shooting was staged. The Democratic percentages are huge, and one of the reasons Democratic Senator John Fetterman shamed his party by saying that assassinations plus political violence are real. My party can't be the tinfoil hat brigade. He even added, I was there a table away, and I promise you, this was not staged. The fact that Americans in either party make these statements illustrate how much a significant number don't believe what they read and see. Instead, they buy into any conspiracy that might be floated on social media. At Butler, the president was shot, 2 men were killed, if you count the shooter, and 2 others were seriously wounded. This isn't just believing in a conspiracy, this is political fantasy. But it gets worse. The poll questions gave respondents the option of saying they were not sure. If we add these together, a majority of Americans say the dinner was staged or unsure, and a majority of Americans say the Butler incident is staged or unsure. This majority lives in a fantasy world, and that unfortunately most of them will vote in November. We should be very concerned. I'm Kirby Anderson, and that's my point of view.
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3: How do you see God? 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
1: You think you have problems? I suspect you wouldn't trade your challenges for those that confronted the Apostle Paul. Of the 13 books that he wrote, none is more intimate or personal than his second letter to the Corinthians. In this he wrote, "We are hard-pressed on every side, but not crushed, perplexed, but not in despair, persecuted, but not abandoned, struck down, but not destroyed." What Paul faced would have sent the average person into either deep depression or flight. But Paul not only took it in stride, he actually seemed to grow with it. In the same letter, Paul said, "Therefore, we do not lose heart." And in the same passage, he said it twice for emphasis. He used an interesting word which is translated to lose heart. It's found only three times in the New Testament. Each time it was, yes, Paul who used the word. It's also found in his letter to the Ephesians where it is translated to be discouraged. How could he be under such tremendous pressure, struck down, crushed, and perplexed, and yet actually stay on top of things? Paul knew some things about trials, not only through personal experience, but also through the study of God's Word as a rabbi. So what did Paul know that we don't know? Listen carefully. These five truths can sustain you in a dark situation. Number one, Paul knew that trials accomplish the purpose of God. He knew that life is a battle, but God is with us in the fight. Peter wrote, "Dear friends, do not be surprised at the painful trial you are suffering, as though something strange were happening to you. But rejoice that you participate in the suffering of Christ, so that you may be overjoyed when His glory is revealed." No, God had not forsaken Paul. The enemy had come out against him in full strength. 2. Paul had confidence that God would sustain him in times of great difficulty. Make a note of Isaiah 43, where God says, "When you go through the waters, I will be with you. When you go through the flood, it will not drown you. When you face the fire, you will not be burned." It was a foregone conclusion that as Jesus told the disciples in the world, we will face persecution. 3. Paul could face trouble because he knew we are residents of a kingdom that cannot be shaken, an invisible kingdom which cannot be destroyed from without. Hebrews 12 says, "Therefore, since we are receiving a kingdom that cannot be shaken, let us be thankful, and so worship God acceptably with reverence and awe." 4. Paul knew that God would have the last word. Sometimes it looks as though evil has triumphed in the world. Never did things look more bleak and dark than during the Holocaust, yet eventually evil was pushed back and truth prevailed. 5. Paul also knew that we have a home in heaven. He wrote, "Now we know that if the earthly tent we live in is destroyed, we have a building from God, an eternal house in heaven not built by human hands." Paul Shao's mother was an American missionary, his father a Chinese doctor. And during the Cultural Revolution in China, the entire family became a target of persecution. For 9 long months, Paul was kept in total darkness. Eventually, he was allowed to leave, and he later wrote that what he missed the most were the quiet, intimate moments he had with Jesus during solitary confinement. How can you lose heart when you know the shepherd of your soul walks with you no matter where you are, no matter what you face? That indeed is good news. We will not lose heart.
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6: This hour we're going to spend some time talking with our good friend J. Warner Wallace, an individual that I find myself quoting so often, recommending his books to so many, including his website, coldcasechristianity.com. This new book that came out in May, The Truth in True Crime, What Investigating Death Teaches Us About the Meaning of Life, really looks at 15 different elements that we can learn about in the secular world, even from his investigation of murders and crimes, which correlate, all 15 of those claims actually correlate with biblical principles as well. You may know him as, of course, an individual who was on Dateline and was featured as the cold case detective. He is an author, speaker, and also now serves as senior fellow at the Colson Center for Christian Worldview. He's an adjunct professor of apologetics at Talbot School of Theology, Gateway Seminary, and Southern Evangelical Seminary, and joins us now by phone. So, J. Warner Wallace, always great to have you on the program.
7: Well, thanks so much for having me. I love being on your program. Thanks again. I appreciate it.
6: Well, let's, if we can, get into this, because we're going to talk about wisdom and identity and marriage and humility and grace, as well as shame and guilt and even hope and all sorts of other topics. And you found a way to take each one of your examples from your own experience and to begin to examine those in more detail. But I thought I'd start with a fun story that you tell on yourself about standing in a pool of blood because you decided that you would actually investigate a crime scene and go on the other side of the crime scene tape. And you were ridiculed for that, weren't you?
7: Well, sure. I mean, this is a book that I hope is it's a little bit different than my other books. I usually am known for making a case for Christianity. I, of course, still want to do that. But this is a book that looks at 15 things that you could learn about human nature from studying murder scenes, murder cases, like the ones I've worked. And I thought I might as well begin with the idea of what is wisdom. Like, why do we use the word wisdom? If it's just knowledge, well, then we just use that word, knowledge. But wisdom seems to be something more. So every chapter starts off with a crime story. And in this particular chapter, I'm talking about one of my very first, well, my very first murder scene. And, you know, it's tempting when you see officers on the inside of a yellow tape scene. And you often will see that right on TV. You'll watch somebody walk up to the crime scene and lift the tape and go inside the crime scene. Well, I arrived at that scene a little bit earlier than my team did because I was eager. You know, I wanted to make a good impression. And sure enough, there was an officer inside that. I didn't talk about that in this chapter, but there was a uniformed officer inside that scene. So I just walked up and under the scene as though, you know, no big deal. Of course, when my team got there, the senior members of my team were like, what is this idiot doing inside the yellow tape? We hadn't photographed anything. We hadn't really – I'm just contaminating the scene up one side and down the other. And here's the whole point, is that you are going to make mistakes. And mistakes are an important part of the wisdom process. In other words, if you look at anyone who might be considered wise in their field, they're probably going to have stories to tell about the number of times they messed up. And we have to be bold enough and courageous enough to make mistakes, but these mistakes have to be what I call age-appropriate mistakes. So, like, for example, if I make that mistake in my first day as a detective, as a homicide detective, okay, I get it. If I make that same mistake 10 years in,
6: yes,
7: I'm an idiot. Okay,
6: yes.
7: You need to replace me. So it's about making age-appropriate mistakes. That's just one component of wisdom. And this book, I hope, will help people look at 15 attributes of human flourishing that you will learn from 15 different crime stories. But they've also been investigated by researchers and sociologists and psychologists. The secular world will say, yes, if you adopt these 15 things, you will flourish. Well, it turns out those 15 things are ancient, and they are on the pages of the New Testament and the Old Testament. If you were just a Bible-believing and somebody who took your Bible seriously, you'd already know these 15 principles. I think for some people, they're going to be surprised by some of these. But if you have been reading your scripture, you'll say, oh, yeah, that makes sense, because that's all over the pages of the New Testament. So that's my whole point, is there is some evidence just in the truth that we find in true crime that confirms a biblical worldview. Because if Christianity is true, it ought to describe the world the way it really is. It ought to describe us the way we really are. And I think it does.
6: Well, near the end of your book, you talk about these 15 secular studies that find that humans thrive when they revere wisdom and they exercise humility and they find hope. And then, of course, you correlate those to the Bible. For this one, of course, Proverbs 4, verses 5 to 9, get wisdom, do not forsake wisdom. The beginning of wisdom is this. And one of the things I appreciate about your books is you always usually have an example. You also have maybe some application. You also have some diagrams. An explanation. I love the diagrams. Matter of fact, I love the ones in person of interest, why Jesus still matters in a world that rejects the Bible, because those diagrams stay with you. In this case, you're talking about an owl, and you recognize, embrace your age-appropriate mistakes, admit when you're a fool, but to learn from those. And so, in some respects, you've put this together, have you not, in which an individual could go through each one of these 15 and learn a very important spiritual principle. But I also think the way you've put it together, as I know you certainly intend, it could be a group study where each week, or you could pick a different chapter, watch a video, whatever it might be, to learn a very important aspect of human nature.
7: Yeah, that is the goal. I mean, you know how this works too. It's when we create these kinds of curriculum or kinds of materials, we want people to benefit from them in as many different settings as possible. So what we did for this one is we did record 16 videos mm-hmm. to go along with the book. They are not, you just buy them separately. You can also, if you got Right Now Media subscription, you get them for free because they're on Right Now Media. And the idea here is, hey, how can we get resources into the hands of people? Look, as somebody who writes books, I'm always uncomfortable that people have to spend money on books. Like, so we try to provide so much free content at coldcasechristianity.com. And I tell people all the time, exhaust what authors will provide for free before you buy something. Because we're trying to make sure that we earn the right to have you, money's tight. So what we did with this book is we provided a huge package of bonuses, including a 30 session casemakers course,
6: right,
7: which is about 10 and a half hours of content. Because we're just saying, hey, if we could provide this, and we could actually maybe change the direction a little bit of how we're thinking as Christians in culture. I think most atheists don't believe that Christianity is good. They don't care if it's true. They don't think it's good. And it turns out it actually is. If you were aiming at human flourishing, you wanted to have the best, most robust, healthiest mental health, physical health life you could live, you would be aiming at a dartboard. If you hit that bullseye on that dartboard, you're going to find yourself right at the center of the Christian worldview. Even if you never looked at Christianity. I always tell people that, look, if you don't believe Christianity is true, you'd still be wise to live as though
6: right.
7: it is. This is what I think Dawkins is seeing right now in Europe.
6: That's right.
7: He's saying, hey, this is not, I don't believe it's true, but I sure love the culture it creates, and I don't want to lose that culture it creates. So you're kind of fighting a cause against yourself.
6: That's right.
7: Because it's true that Christianity is not just true, it's good. and it produces an amazing, robust life, according to all the secular studies.
6: Yes. As you say, cultures that aim at human flourishing hit the bullseye called Christianity every time. We'll come back and talk about some of those 15 right after these important messages.

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1: A recent poll of Americans conducted by NewsGuard and YouGov is disturbing on its face. It's even more concerning the deeper you delve into the data. The top line comment is that a sizable number of Democrats and a small number of Republicans believe the assassination attempts on President Trump were fake. The pollsters found that a third of Democrats said the White House correspondents' dinner was staged, and more than 4 in 10 said the shooting in Butler, Pennsylvania was staged. A much smaller percentage of Republicans said the dinner was staged, and just 7% said the Butler shooting was staged. The Democratic percentages are huge, and one of the reasons Democratic Senator John Fetterman shamed his party by saying that assassinations plus political violence are real. My party can't be the tinfoil hat brigade. He even added, I was there a table away, and I promise you, this was not staged. The fact that Americans in either party make these statements illustrate how much a significant number don't believe what they read and see. Instead, they buy into any conspiracy that might be floated on social media. At Butler, the president was shot, 2 men were killed, if you count the shooter, and 2 others were seriously wounded. This isn't just believing in a conspiracy, this is political fantasy. But it gets worse. The poll questions gave respondents the option of saying they were not sure. If we add these together, a majority of Americans say the dinner was staged or unsure, and majority of Americans say the Butler incident is staged or unsure. This majority lives in a fantasy world, and that unfortunately most of them will vote in November. We should be very concerned. I'm Kirby Anderson, and that's my point of view.
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5: Have you ever seen Christians at each other's throats? 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
1: Today's program comes with a caution, red lights flashing. 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And you need to be aware of when that is, where that is, and how to prevent it.
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1: If you are indeed the spiritual paintbrush in God's hand by your gift, and He wants to dip it into the palette and the colors of His grace so that your life could literally begin to make imprints of grace and change another person's life for all eternity, something that powerful usually has a dark side. In other words, if gifts do that much good, if they're abused, if they're misused, if they're misapplied, they can have a very, very dark side. And the title of this session is we're going to talk about beware of spiritual gift abuse. I'd like you to open your teaching handout, if you will, and I want to go over what I think are the 10 most common abuses of spiritual gifts. Number one, beware when spiritual gifts are used as a means of manipulation, power, or control in personal and or church relationships. And notice they're all going to start with beware. That's a warning sign. Beware when spiritual gifts are used as a means of manipulation, power, or control in personal and or church relationships. If you have your Bibles, open them, if you will, to 1 Corinthians chapter 12. And in 1 Corinthians chapter 12, verse 4, it's a common thing we've talked about. In fact, keep your finger in 1 Corinthians 12. A lot of the abuses were happening in the Corinthian church, and so a lot of the corrections are going to be there. Pick it up at verse 4. There are different kinds of gifts, but the same Spirit. There are different kinds of service, but the same Lord. There are different kinds of workings, but the same God who works all of them and all men. Now to each one, the manifestation of the Spirit is given for the common good. For the common good. Did you notice the repetition of the word same, same, same? There's unity. When God is working and the Lord Jesus is exalted and the Spirit of God is bestowing gifts and operating in the body of Christ, it's for the common good. It builds people up. The focus is on the Godhead, not on the gifts. The focus is on what God is doing in the group, not on people's particular passions or bents. Personal control, manipulation, and use by gifts are always a sign that abuse is occurring. Anytime someone comes to you or someone you know and says, God revealed to me that you're supposed to do this or do that, a big red light ought to flash on the dashboard. I don't care who they are. Now, it doesn't mean that God never reveals through other people, but you know, I came to the conclusion that on a major life decision about who to marry, where to work, what job to take, what to do with one of your kids, you would just think that God might want to tell you rather than tell someone else, right? I mean, I got a phone. And that doesn't mean that God might not bring someone into your life to say, you know, I'm concerned about this, and here's four or five reasons why, you know, I've watched this relationship. That's a little different story. But this, thus says the Lord. And people end up in real high power, you know, I'm very important, and often this happens in the leadership of churches. Second warning. Beware when anyone claims to have the ability to give or bestow any particular gift if you follow their formula. Notice what it says in 1 Corinthians chapter 12, verse 11. He goes on to say, all these gifts are of the same Spirit, and He gives to each one just as He determines. He's speaking of the spiritual gifts. He says, God gives or bestows gifts. Literally, it's as he wills. The Greek word is a very interesting one. It means as he chooses after careful deliberation. Remember we said we are his workmanship, created in Christ Jesus unto good works, which God has before ordained that we should walk in them. If God has a plan for your life, and he's going to gift you to fulfill the plan for your life, then the gifts that he gives you are not going to be given through some other person somewhere, sometime, some way. What have we learned? Is that when the ascended Christ, he gave gifts to men, and he chooses to give you the gifts that he wants you to have so you can fulfill the purpose that you're called to. And so when someone comes up and basically says, hey, I have the power to distribute the gifts, he's taking the role of the Holy Spirit, or she's taking the role of the Holy Spirit. Beware whenever anyone claims to have the ability to give or bestow any particular gift if you follow their formula. Third warning, beware when any particular gift is made universal evidence of spirituality, salvation, or other spiritual blessing. Skip down to verses 29 and 30, chapter 12. By the way, as I read this too, in English we can't quite do it, but he's going to ask questions. But grammatically, you can ask a question and you can, you know, you can use just a one little word that automatically tells you that it's a rhetorical question and the answer is no. And that's this case. So it's not, these are not just questions, are all apostles? It's, are all apostles? Emphatically, no. Okay, so notice what it says. Verse 29, are all apostles? No. Are all prophets? No. Are all teachers? No. Do all work miracles? No. Do all have gifts of healing? No. Do all speak in tongues? No. Do all interpret? He's making the point in 1 Corinthians 12, 29 and 30, that no one has all the gifts. Now, this is where I'm going to, this is gentle, but you know, let me say this, because I've kind of been through, both my parents came to Christ through the charismatic movement, all right? My personal experience, I've been in very, very word-centered ministries, but I've had the privilege of traveling all around the world and just teamed up with Pentecostal and charismatic brothers and sisters, and I'm going to tell you about 90%, you know, very balanced, great teaching. But there is some teaching in pockets, especially, I guess what I'd call some older school Pentecostalism or charismatic groups that will teach that if you don't speak in tongues, you are not saved or you don't have salvation. Others will teach if you don't speak in tongues, you don't have the Holy Spirit. Somehow you have part of Christ, and the only way you know for sure if you have the Holy Spirit is if you speak in another language. And here's my point. Study the gifts carefully. Tongues are a what? We looked at it. It is a ability to speak in another language for the glory of God, for the common good, in a language you haven't learned. Now, what you'll find is people will go to the book of Acts and say, well, look what happened in the early church. I would suggest that is descriptive, not prescriptive. Yes, that is what happened. And can God give a known, an unknown language to evidence the working? He did. When the Jews came to Christ, unknown language. When the Samaritans, half-breeds came to Christ, unknown language. When the Gentiles came to Christ, unknown language. But Paul would say it's an outward evidence, a sign for unbelievers. And all I'm saying is your view on the gift of tongues should have nothing to do with sanctification or your walk in holiness. Okay, it's a spiritual gift. But it is not a spiritual gift that needs to be tied with evidence of salvation or evidence of your spiritual state. There are people, and I've been down this road, there are people that feel like, you know, I don't have all of God because I don't have this gift. And by the way, in some groups it's tongues, in other groups it's other gifts. And so anytime anyone says there's some universal gift that's a sign that really makes you a salvation or a spiritual blessing, always have that red light go off and say, well, wait a second. Spiritual abuse number four. Beware when the focus of a church service, ministry, or religious event is on spiritual gifts and their manifestation rather than on the giver of the gifts and his agenda for the church. This is where you hear about the miracle service as advertised. When the focus gets on, come see the show. Here's what you can get. Beware. You know what? Just read the Gospels and ask yourself, is this how Jesus did ministry? In fact, look at Ephesians chapter 4, verses 11 and 12. It's very, very clear. Just flip back a couple books, right? He gave gifts. Why did he give spiritual gifts? Did he give spiritual gifts so people could, you know, make a lot of money, put on a show, tell people how awesome, miraculous, and wonderful their deal is? He gave some as apostles, he gave some as prophets, he gave some as evangelists, he gave some as pastors and teachers. Why? For the work of service, to build up the body for the work of service. Spiritually gifted people are to equip us, regular believers and saints, so that we can do the work of service until every single Christian grows up into maturity to all the measure of the fullness of Christ. The goal and the role of gifting men and women is to help other believers mature in Christ. And so anytime the focus is off the giver of the gifts and onto the show, anytime it's about showmanship instead of Christ-likeness, you better have that flashing red light and say, you know something? It may be electric in the air and people may make all kind of claims, but it doesn't pass the test of New Testament biblical Christianity.
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1: Warning number five, beware of comparing your gifts with anyone else. It always leads to carnality. Do not compare your gifts. And even as I say that, I'd like to say that I never do. See, I'm there. But you will, because you're human, right? I'm going to read a passage that's a little extended, but it's so important. I think it's worth reading. And have you noticed that we're still in 1 Corinthians 12? Will you go back a couple books? Some of you may be thinking, you know, I think this Corinthian church sort of had some struggles with gifts. Because all the directives about how to do it right are in 1 Corinthians 12, you know, part of 13 and 14. He goes on to say, 1 Corinthians 12, beginning at verse 11, all these are the work of one and the same Spirit, and He gives them, the Spirit, gifts to each one. How? Just as He determines. The body is a unit. He's going to make a metaphor. Though it is made up of many parts, and though it's all its parts are many, they form one body. Given the human body, we have a hand, we have a head, we have eyes, we have ears, we have feet. And so it is with Christ. For we were all baptized by one Spirit into one body, whether Jew or Greek, slave or free, and we were all given one Spirit to drink. Now the body's made up of not one part, but many. And then here's where he goes through the analogy. If the foot should say, because I'm not a hand, I don't belong to the body, would it not for that reason cease to be any part of the body? I mean, less? No. And if the ear should say, because I'm not an eye, I don't belong to the body, it would not for that reason cease to be a part of the body, kind of, would it? Well, no. If the whole body were an eye, where would the sense of hearing be? And if the whole body were an ear, where would the sense of smell be? But in fact, God has arranged the parts in the body, every one of them, just as He wanted them to be. Don't compare your gift to someone else's. Don't get thinking, and by the way, it's human nature, certain churches and certain backgrounds will gravitate to honor certain gifts more than other gifts. I was in one parachurch organization that, I'll tell you what, if you had the gift of exhortation, man, you were a winner. If you had the gift of service, it was kind of like, well, you know, someone does need to pick up the chairs and that would be nice. If you had the gift of teaching or leadership, actually it was threatening to the group. Because they had a real cookie-cutter formula about how they were going to raise up leaders. What they wanted was facilitators to lead these small groups. And anyone that kind of wanted, hey, why are we doing it this way? Hey, rebellious Ingram, would you just shut up and sit over there and lead your group? Well, I had some pretty strong leadership gifts, and I was saying, hey, you know, basically, this seems kind of dumb. If you want to get this job done, we ought to go this way. And it, you know, and I was dealing with the pride issues in my life. Now, I had a lot of pride issues in my life, so it wasn't wasted. You know, but I've been in other churches where it's this visible gift, you know, and if you can ever get up in front of the stage, and so, boy, you know, the little kids, by the time they're 7, 8, 9, 10, or if a kid in junior high or high school has any speaking ability, he's been called of God, and they put up in front of the group, and the poor kids don't know what they're saying. It all goes back to comparing our gifts rather than realizing God's got a perfect plan. And you know something, I don't know that I want to say to my eye or to my ear or to my knee that one's more important. They're all important. They're all interdependent. And I just want to say, I think you'll wrestle with this. There's a passage that's been helpful. 2 Corinthians 10:12. You might jot that in the corner of your notes. Where the Apostle Paul will say, when we compare ourselves with ourselves and measure ourselves by ourselves, we are without understanding. And I just want to say, for your encouragement, I think you'll struggle with this your whole life, because I do believe that all of us are desperately insecure, even as believers. I mean, I know we're going to grow, but we're desperately insecure. Don't compare yourself with other people. Don't compare your gift with other people. God made you unique. Warning number 6, beware of any extreme position on spiritual gifts, i.e., they do not exist at all to a spirit-filled Christian will have all the gifts. I've heard both. I've been in places where gifts don't exist. I'll tell you what, you find gifts, you find disunity and division, and people are arguing about them. There aren't any gifts. All the gifts are gone after the first century. I've heard people teach that. And on the other hand, I felt, if you're spirit-filled, I mean, if you're really spirit-filled, whatever spirit-filled means, no one really knows. I mean, I think the Bible has a pretty good definition, but depending on what group, what background, that could mean you've been to Mars and back, or it could mean that you're really walking with the Lord in the Spirit. You know, I don't know. But if you're spirit-filled, you'll have all the gifts. And then usually they have someone in the church who's an example of it. Brother Bob, he's got all the gifts. Go, Bob, go. I can prophesy. I can teach. You know, I mean, you can do it all. Anytime you feel those extremes, notice what it says in 1 Corinthians 12, verse 1. Now, about spiritual gifts, brethren, I do not want you to be ignorant. You need to have understanding. Everyone has one primary gift. We know that He will give you ministry gifts. We understand they're for the common good. When you know those 10 basic principles, it guards against this kind of thing. Number 7, warning light. Beware of using spiritual gifts and the energy of the flesh to fulfill personal ego needs or impress other people. This is another one that I don't think you grow out of. Beware. Beware. Be on your guard. Watch over your heart with all diligence. When you have a spiritual gift, you can take a gift. It's like a tool. God doesn't take away the tool. You can be in the flesh. God will honor His word, and He will honor the tool or the gift that He's placed in your hand. But I can use my gift, and you can use your gift, not in submission to the Spirit, but in the energy of the flesh, and it produces not good things. And boy, I think this is one of those really gut check times where you have to ask, and I have to ask, is this about me using my gift to get attention, affirmation, strokes from people? Is this about impressing people? And let me apply this down to where we live. If you happen to have visible

0: And then chapter 14, eagerly desire spiritual gifts. 12 says don't be ignorant about them. 14 says really desire and focus. Right in between is 1 Corinthians 13. And it says, if I speak with the tongues of men and of angels, there's a spiritual gift, but have not love, I am only a resounding gong or a clanging cymbal. If I have the gift of prophecy and can fathom all mysteries and all knowledge, and if I have faith so that I can move mountains, but have not love, I am nothing. If I give all my possessions to the poor and surrender my body to the flames, literally be a martyr, but have not love, I gain nothing. I have nothing, I gain nothing. If I have this gift of tongues, if I have this gift of prophecy, if I have this gift of faith, if I have this gift of martyrdom and be willing, but you can do, what's that passage say? You can do all those things, and I can do all those things, not about love, which is what? Focusing on other people, giving other people what they need the most when they deserve it the least as your gift to God. I can do my gifts that way, or it can really be a subtle way to set Chip Ingram up, to get Chip Ingram the strokes and the ego needs and the unresolved issues in his life taken care of. And so it's a warning light. Be on your guard. Beware. Number 8. Beware of confusing spiritual gifts with spiritual fruit as the evidence of spiritual growth and maturity. In some circles, the development and impact and the use of your gifts becomes kind of the test for spiritual maturity. But gifts, remember, are a means, not an end. In other words, when you have these gifts, when God is using you, God's using you, God's using you, my lands, God's using you, that's wonderful, that's great, God is using you. In some circles, what that becomes, that's the goal. God using you, God using you. I got news for you, that is not the goal. Gifts are what? They're a paintbrush, they're a means. The goal is that you are becoming more and more like Christ. Spiritual fruit is about spiritual maturity, Christ-likeness. Spiritual gifts are about the means God uses in your life to help others become more like Christ. Let's look at a couple passages. Ephesians 4:13. Until we all reach to the unity in the faith and the knowledge of the Son of God and become mature, attaining to the whole measure of the fullness of Christ. The goal is maturity. Or notice Galatians 5:22 and 23. But the fruit of the Spirit, in other words, what is it that God's after? The fruit of the Spirit is love, joy, peace, patience, kindness, goodness, faithfulness, gentleness, and self-control. Against such things, there is no law. In fact, Jesus, John 15, you might just jot it, John 15, 8. By this is my Father glorified, that you have many gifts and are very impressive. Oh, I think I misquoted that. By this is my Father glorified, what? That you bear much fruit.
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0: As we close today's program, I can only imagine that some of you had pictures go through your mind and you thought back to experiences that you've had and things that were happening in the past, and you never thought, oh, that's spiritual gift.

0: experienced abuse, you probably assumed you did something wrong or you were a bad person. So let me just go through in the end of today's program and review. Number one, beware when spiritual gifts are used as a means of manipulation, power, or control in personal or church relationships. Number two, warning. 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Third warning. 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Warning number four. Beware when the focus of a church service, ministry, or religious event is on spiritual gifts and their manifestation, rather on the giver of the gifts and his agenda for his church. Finally, beware of comparing your gifts with anyone else's. It always leads to carnality.
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11: There's the prophecy of the cross. My dear friend, there's the agony of the cross. But I thank God for Psalm 22 that tells us of the victory of the cross. It's all there. What a psalm it is. Jesus Christ is presented in the Bible as prophet, priest, and king. And right here in these verses, you're going to see Jesus Christ as prophet, priest, and king. And my dear friend, it was written in a book almost 1,000 years before he ever got here. What a Savior. What a Savior.
10: Indeed, what a Savior. 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Today, a portrait of our Savior from Psalm 22. And if you're struggling with something in your life, perhaps you've stumbled onto our program and you're going through a crisis, I don't think that's by accident. I think there's a divine purpose in you listening to this program today. Listen to what God's Word has to say to your heart and your life as we dig into this biblical feast and hear a message titled An Old Testament Calvary. Once again, here's Adrian Rogers.
11: Look, if you will, now I begin to read in Psalm 22. My God, why hast thou forsaken me? Why art thou so far from helping me and from the words of my roaring, oh my God, I cry in the daytime, but thou hearest not. And in the night season, I am not silent, but thou art holy, O thou that inhabitest the praises of Israel. Our fathers trusted in thee. They trusted, and thou didst deliver them. They cried unto thee and were delivered. They trusted in thee and were not confounded. But I am a worm and no man, a reproach of men, and despised of the people. All they that see me laugh me to scorn. They shoot out the lip. They shake the head, saying, he trusted on the Lord that he would deliver him. Let him deliver him, seeing he delighted in him. But thou art he that took me out of the womb. Thou didst make me hope when I was upon my mother's breasts. I was cast upon thee from the womb. Thou art my God from my mother's belly. Be not far from me, for trouble is near. For there is none to help. Many bulls have compassed me. Strong bulls of Bashan have beset me round. They gaped upon me with their mouths as a ravening and a roaring lion. Note specially verses 14, 15, and 16. I am poured out like water. All of my bones are out of joint. My heart is like wax. It is melted in the midst of my bowels. My strength is dried up like a potsherd, and my tongue cleaveth to my jaws. And thou hast brought me into the dust of death, for dogs have compassed me. The assembly of the wicked have enclosed me. They pierced my hands and my feet. I may tell all my bones, they look and stare upon me. They part my garments among them and cast lots upon my vesture. Now, first of all, I want you to see what I'm going to call the prophecy of the cross. And I want you to see, as I've said, almost 1,000 years before Jesus Christ was ever born, almost 1,000 years, there is an account of the crucifixion of Jesus that sounds like an eyewitness standing at the very cross of Jesus Christ. For example, the very words that Jesus Christ would say on the cross. Look, if you will, in verse 1. My God, why hast thou forsaken me? Take your Bible and turn to Matthew 27 and leave it open in Psalm 22 and Matthew 27. Both of these together. Look, if you will, in verse 46. Jesus is on the cross, and the Bible says, in about the 9th hour, Jesus cried with a loud voice, saying, Eli, Eli, lama sabachthani, that is to say, are you ready? My God, why hast thou forsaken me? The exact words that are recorded in Psalm 22 came from the mouth of the Lord Jesus. Well, you say, Pastor, that's easy. Jesus just looked back and read Psalm 22, and when he was on the cross, he was quoting poetry. No, my dear friend, Jesus was not looking backward quoting poetry. David was looking forward quoting Jesus. Look, if you will, in verse 17, I may tell all my bones, they look and stare upon me. That is, the Lord Jesus Christ is hanging there absolutely, totally uncovered. Jesus Christ, who was perfect purity and undefiled modesty, was stripped naked to hang upon that cross. And the Bible tells us that that happened to him in Matthew 27, verse 28, and they stripped him and put on him a scarlet robe. And Matthew 27, verse 36 says, and sitting down, they watched him there. Amazing precision in this psalm. And then look in verse 18. They part my garments among them and cast lots upon my vesture. And read there in Matthew chapter 27 and verse 35, and they crucified him and parted his garments, casting lots, that is, rolling dice, that it might be fulfilled which was spoken by the prophet. David is called a prophet here. Now, all I've done, dear friend, is take a few, not all, but a few of the incredible correspondences between what David wrote. I am telling you, 1,000 years before the crucifixion, they pierced my hands and my feet. How did that come to pass? Do you think that is happenstance? Do you think that just happened? No, my dear friend, that is the prophecy of the cross. Secondly, I want you to notice the agony of the cross. First of all, he suffered at the hand of a holy God. Now look, if you will, in verses 1 through 5. My God, why hast thou forsaken me? Look in verse 15, if you will, the last part of verse 15. Thou hast brought me to the dust of death. Who crucified the Lord Jesus? God the Father crucified him. Who forsook him? God forsook him. Who delivered him to the dust of death? God the Father. And he who had been in the bosom of the Father from eternity past now is forsaken of the Father and has become the object of the Father's wrath and the center of the Father's loathing, the Son of God. Have you ever thought about that? Have you ever thought what Jesus Christ took for you, my dear friend? That Jesus Christ took your hell. Jesus took your punishment. Jesus took the wrath, the fire of God upon himself. No wonder he prayed in the Garden of Gethsemane, Father, if it be possible, let this cup pass from me. Let it pass from me. Who crucified Jesus? Number one, my dear friend, the agony of the cross. He died at the hands of God, but not only at the hands of God, my dear friend, the holy hand of God, but also the hateful hand of man. Look, if you will, in verses 6 and following here. The Bible says, but I am a worm and no man, a reproach of men and despised of all of the people. I am a worm. Who is a worm? Jesus. Let this mind be in you, which was in Christ Jesus, who being in the form of God, thought it not robbery to be equal with God, but made of himself no reputation. Have you ever gotten that low? Have you ever said of yourself, I am a worm? A worm? A worm? He who made everything? A worm? You step on a snake, you'll strike back. You step on a worm, you just stepped on him. I am a worm. A worm. The worm spoken of here probably was the crimson crocus. A worm, when crushed, may die. Crimson dye. It's the same word that is used for worm is used in Isaiah 1:18. Yea, though you come now and let us reason together, saith the Lord, though your sins be as crimson. Same word that's used there. They shall be as wool. Thank God his crimson blood for our crimson sin, that we might be washed whiter than snow. I am a worm. He suffered at the hands of men. They stepped on him like he was a worm. Like he was a worm. The very Son of God. He shed his blood. Do you know the Bible tells us we better be very careful we don't trample under our feet the precious blood of Jesus Christ. I don't know of a greater sin than to deal lightly with the blood of Jesus Christ. Some years ago, I heard of a father who was a businessman. At his desk, he received a phone call
12: They said, "Sir, we hate to tell you this, but there's been an accident. A young man has been hit by an automobile. We don't have all of the details, but we believe he's your son." He said, "Where is he?" And they gave him the street corner. It was near his office. He said, "I'll be right there." He ran out of his office, got in his automobile, and drove to this particular place where his son, according to the report, had been hit by an automobile. When he got there, he saw the crowds as they were starting to disperse. He said, "Where's the boy that was hit? Where's my son?" Someone not knowing the situation said, "Oh, you mean the boy who was killed?" He said, "What?" "Oh, yes, the boy who was killed." He said, "Is he dead?" He said, "Yes, he's dead." He said, "Tell me about it. What happened?" He said, "Well, a car hit him." "Where did he hit him?" "Right there." And he looked, and there was a pool of blood right there in the street. A pool of blood. He knew it was his son's blood. And the automobiles there on that busy street were driving right through that blood. One car after another, driving through that pool of blood. When that father looked at it and realized that was the blood of his own dear son, he couldn't take it. He ripped off his coat and he stood in front of it and said, "Stop! Stop! Stop! Stop! You not drive through my son's blood like that. You can't do it! The blood of my son." I wonder, my dear friend, what we do with the blood of the Lord Jesus Christ. We don't understand the precious blood of the Lord Jesus Christ. Hebrews chapter 10, verse 29. "Of how much sore punishment suppose ye shall he be thought worthy, who hath trodden under foot the Son of God, and hath counted the blood of the covenant wherewith he was sanctified an unholy thing, and hath done despite unto the Spirit of grace." Oh, my friend, Jesus, the Son of God, suffered at the hands of God, at the holy hands of God. He suffered at the hateful hands of men, and he suffered at the hellish hands of Satan. My dear friend, look, if you will, in verses 19 and following of this same psalm. We see here, oh, he says, "Be thou not far from me. O Lord, my strength, haste thee to help me. Deliver my soul from the sword, my darling, from the power of the dog, hell's dogs. Save me from the lion's mouth." Who is the lion? Who is the roaring lion? It is Satan himself, who goeth about like a roaring lion, seeking whom he may devour. All of the artilleries of hell were let loose upon the Lord Jesus when he was on that cross. All of the powers of the pit were concentrated upon the Lord Jesus. Luke chapter 22, verse 53, Jesus said when he was facing the cross, "But this is your hour," and then he said, "and the power of darkness." What he meant was the power of Satan, the power of the enemy. And hell had a holiday, and demons taunted and tormented the Lord Jesus when he was on the cross. God forsaken, attacked by Satan, abused by men. Jesus suffered. Jesus bled. Jesus died for you at the holy hand of God, the hateful hand of man, the hellish hand of Satan. That's the agony of the cross. And how can we sit unmoved? How can we ignore such love? Jesus paid that price for us. You say, "Well, did he really take my hell? He was only there for 6 hours on the cross." My dear friend, in 6 hours, Jesus suffered everything you'd suffer for eternity. He, being infinite, suffered in a finite period of time what you, being finite, would suffer in an infinite period of time. The sins of the world were distilled upon Jesus, and the eternities were compressed upon the Lord Jesus. And the Bible says concerning him, "There is no sorrow like my sorrow." No one ever suffered. No one ever suffered. No one ever suffered like Jesus. No one. There's the prophecy of the cross. My dear friend, there's the agony of the cross. But I thank God for Psalm 22 that tells us of the victory of the cross. It's all there. It's all there. What a psalm it is. Now in Psalm 22, in verse 22,
13: the tone changes. In the first 21 verses, the psalm is going down, down, down, down. And then all of a sudden, it begins to rise and come up because there's a resurrection. Look, if you will, he says, I will declare thy name unto my brethren. In the midst of the congregation, I will praise thee. Ye that fear the Lord, praise him. All ye the seed of Jacob, glorify him and fear him. All the seed of Israel. Jesus Christ is presented in the Bible as prophet, priest, and king. And right here in these verses, you're going to see Jesus Christ as prophet, priest, and king. As prophet, he declares the Father. Look in verse 22, if you will, again. He says, I will declare thy name. God the Son is speaking to God the Father. I will declare thy name to my brethren. Do you know who he's talking about, folks? Us. Us. Oh, bless his name. In the midst of the congregation, I will praise thee. Jesus says, I'll praise thee, Father. Ye that fear the Lord, praise him. Jesus is talking to you now. I hope you know how to praise him. Jesus is saying, ye that fear the Lord, praise him. All ye the seed of Jacob, glorify him and fear him, all ye seed of Israel. And then he says in verse 25, my praise shall be of thee in the great congregation. What is all of this talking about? The writer of the book of Hebrews knew what he was talking about. Just put in your margin Hebrews 2, verses 11 and 12. For both he that sanctifieth, that's Jesus, and he that are sanctified are all of one. That's us. We're the ones who are sanctified. For which cause he's not ashamed to call them brethren. He's not ashamed to call you his brother. I'm next of kin to the Holy Trinity. Saying, I will declare thy name unto my brethren. Now he's quoting Psalm 22. In the midst of the church will I sing praise unto thee. Did you know when you gather here this morning to sing, that Jesus is out there singing? Did you know that? When I'm preaching, Jesus is preaching. When you're singing, Jesus is singing. He says, in the midst of the church, I will sing praises. If people only knew what was happening in a song service. Jesus said in Matthew 18, where two or three are gathered together in my name, there am I in the midst of them. Christ meets with his people. Christ sings with his people. Christ praises with his people. He's the one who declares the Father. He's the one who makes God the Father real. He said, I'm the way, the truth, and the life. No man cometh unto the Father but by me. So he is the prophet. And as the prophet, he declares the Father. But not only is he a prophet, he's a priest. And as a priest, he delivers the faithful. Look in verse 26. The meek shall eat and be satisfied. They shall praise the Lord that seek him. Your heart shall live forever. What does a priest do? He offers the showbread that represents Jesus, who is the bread of life. And Jesus feeds his people. Oh, my dear friend, Jesus delivers his people. He is here today to give you the bread of life, this one who died for you. He's prophet. He's priest. And I love this next part. Oh, my dear friend, he is king. As prophet, he declares the Father. As priest, he delivers the faithful. But oh, my dear friend, as prince, he dominates the future. Look, if you will, in verse 27, all the ends of the earth shall remember and turn unto the Lord. Listen to it, listen. And all of the kindreds of the nations shall worship before thee, for the kingdom is the Lord's. The kingdom is the Lord's. He is prophet to declare the Father. He is priest. Oh, my friend, to deliver the faithful. But he is a prince and a potentate. Oh, my dear friend, to dominate the future. People say, what's the world coming to? I'll tell you what the world's coming to. It's coming to Jesus. Jesus owns this world. It was made by him and for him, and the Bible says it's coming back to him. You read Colossians chapter 1. And the kingdoms of this world will become the kingdoms of our Lord and his Christ. And Jesus shall reign where the sun doth his successive journeys run, and his kingdom spread from shore to shore, till moon shall wax and wane no more. He is prophet to declare the Father. He is priest to deliver the faithful.
12: He is Prince to dominate the future. His name is what? Jesus. Don't you love Him? Don't you love Him? He who did so much for you. And my dear friend, it was written in a book almost 1,000 years before He ever got here. What a Savior. What a Savior. Let's pray. Father, I pray today, Lord, that You would just speak to our hearts. Help us, Lord, to understand what a great salvation we have. And Lord, I pray for those today who may not be saved, that Lord, they might trust in You. You have come, Lord, to declare the Father. Father, may they come through You to the Father. For Lord, there's one God and one mediator between God and man, Christ Jesus. May many be saved, for we pray in His dear name. Amen.
14: If you want to trust Jesus Christ with your life, do that right now. Tell Him that you want to be saved. Pray something like this from your heart. Jesus, I've sinned and I need You. You paid the penalty for my sins on the cross, and I turn from those. I repent of those right now, Lord, and I ask You to forgive me and to be the Lord of my life. Thank You for saving me, Jesus. Help me now to live for You. I pray in Your name. Amen. 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
19: Cattle lower, cotton higher. I'm Jessica Domel with the closing markets on the Texas Farm Bureau Radio Network. The cattle complex traded lower Thursday after trading higher Wednesday. Bucks beef was lower and cash cattle trade was lighter. June live cattle down $1.67 to $249.75. August live cattle down $1.50 to $241. August feeder cattle down $1.60 to $353.02. September feeder cattle down $1.55 to $350.25. Lean hogs were even to lower on Thursday despite stronger pork cutout values. June lean hogs down 62 cents to $96.97. July lean hogs even at $102.12. Cotton traded higher Thursday as crude oil also traded higher. July cotton up 61 points to 76.77. December cotton up 87 points to 79.53. March cotton up 91 points to 80.59. May class 3 milk even at 16.90 a hundredweight. June class 3 milk down 17 cents to 16.35 a hundredweight. Wednesday night we saw corn rebound from multi-week lows as crude oil started to rally on some tensions between the U.S. and Iran. The market did give back some of those gains during the day Thursday, but still ended up trading higher. July corn up 3.25 to 455.75. September corn up 4.5 to 464.25. The Hill is now reporting that the U.S. and Iran are close to another ceasefire agreement. September hard red winter wheat down 4.75 to 676.75. 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
0: Democrats are happy with the results. I'm Danny Moffitt on the Texas Farm Bureau Radio Network. With the state runoff elections from yesterday, even Democrats are happy with the Texas Attorney General Ken Paxton scoring a resounding win over U.S. Senator John Cornyn for the U.S. Senate race. Paxton's win, with a 63% victory over Cornyn and his 30% selection from the electorate. The Democrats feel that with all of Paxton's perceived political baggage, he will be much more easily defeated by the Democratic candidate, James Tallarico, come the general elections in November. In another hotly contested and very expensive race to replace Paxton as the state's new attorney general, in the Republican runoff, Mays Middleton, who had been backed by the governor, had a 55% victory over Chip Roy with 44% of the voters. Middleton will be facing the Democratic winner Nathan Johnson, who won for the Democrats with 60% of their vote. Cornyn's defeat raises the question if he will be joining the ranks of other Republicans that have been vanquished by the president and buck him even more for future vote. There has been a small but growing block of Republicans that are increasingly outspoken against the president's policies, and that includes the war in Iran to that government settlement fund that would benefit MAGA loyalists. There may now be four senators that will be working against the president. The skyline of Plano in North Texas will be changing. As AT&T moves their corporate headquarters to Plano from downtown Dallas, the Plano City Council has unanimously approved a rezoning for the land that will house a new planned tower that could be up to 280 feet high as part of their new campus. That approval establishes the standards for their new plaza. It will feature a sculptural structure that incorporates commercial antennas that will be topped with their logo. The agreement says the structure will not use flashing, strolling, rotating, or chasing lights between 10 p.m. to 6 a.m. other than what's required by the FAA. The tower is one component of their new 54-acre global headquarter campus. There are some additional troubles for the Johnson County Sheriff, Adam King, as he's facing new allegations about his so-called love child. There have been new charges that there had been at least seven different encounters occurred at various hotels and motels in Fort Worth, and that the woman he was involved with became pregnant with his child, and that he later threatened her during an arrest. He's asking for the state to conduct a DNA test to either confirm or refute the paternity allegation. I'm Danny Moffitt on the Texas Farm Bureau Radio Network.

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In 1 Samuel chapter 3 and verse 9, we read this. Therefore Eli said unto Samuel, Go lie down. And it shall be, if he call thee, that thou shalt say, Speak, Lord, for thy servant heareth. So Samuel went and lay down in his place. And the Lord came and stood and called as at other times, Samuel, Samuel. Then Samuel answered, Speak, for thy servant heareth. You know, in this passage of Scripture, we are reminded about a very, very important matter. And the very important matter is this: hearing from God. That's what the message is all about today. Hearing from God. You know, there are a lot of people today that will tell you, God spoke to me, I had a vision, I had a dream, I had a sign. I hear that quite a bit doing personal work. And the problem with those testimonies is that generally what they're hearing is something that is either directly contrary to the Bible, or it is something that's not in the Bible at all. And when you hear something by way of a voice, by way of an impression, by way of a vision or a dream, and what you're hearing, what you are perceiving, is not biblical, or is, worse yet, contrary to the Bible, you're in trouble. Because everything that comes from God lines up with His words that have been published in writing. So, the question then is, if the dream or the vision or the speculation or the thought or the impression or the voice is not from God, then how am I going to hear from God? And this lesson today is very simple, just four little points. But I believe it's very profound and very helpful. If you want to hear from God, then here are the things you must do. Number one, hearing from God demands your desire to hear. Samuel said, Speak, Lord, for thy servant heareth. In other words, he repeated what Eli told him to say, and so you can repeat what Eli told Samuel to say. You can repeat what you're hearing me say, because I'm quoting something to you from the Scripture. Speak, Lord, for thy servant heareth. And when Samuel said, Speak, for thy servant heareth, you know what? The Lord said to Samuel, verse 11, Behold, I will do a thing in Israel. And then he began to speak. Listen, the Lord talked with Samuel. Do you want the Lord to talk with you? He will. He will through the Bible, and He will through preaching and teaching of the Word of God. He can be talking to you right now in this message and giving you exactly what you need. Listen, before you read your Bible, before you listen to preaching, before you listen to the Word of God being taught, you know what you ought to do? You ought to pray what Samuel prayed. In other words, you ought to bow your head and say, Speak, Lord, for thy servant heareth. Psalm 119, verse 18 says, Open thou mine eyes, that I may behold wondrous things out of thy law. I don't trust myself in all the years that I've been reading the Bible to be able to understand God's words or perceive God's words. And so I always pray before I read. And it's not a habit. It's not a ritual. It's not a superstition. It's an absolute necessity. I want the Lord to know that I want to hear something from Him, and I want Him to know that without Him, I'm not going to hear. I'm not going to perceive. I won't know His voice in the words of God. You know that the Lord revealed Himself to Samuel in this chapter, in 1 Samuel chapter 3. And the Bible tells us in 1 Samuel chapter 3, verse 21, that the Lord
when the Lord appeared again in Shiloh, for the Lord, watch it, revealed himself to Samuel in Shiloh, watch it, by the word of the Lord. The Lord revealed himself to Samuel by the word of the Lord. And that's how he's going to reveal himself to you. That's how he's going to speak with you. The Lord is still revealing himself to men in the words of God today. Now, people are strange in that they sort of abandon the Bible. And maybe they'll read a devotional book. Maybe they'll read a chapter, maybe a portion of a chapter, maybe a proverb, and that's it. And then they expect yet for God to speak to them and give them divine revelation and deep truth in their, I don't know, in their spirit or in their audible, in an audible voice or in an impression upon their heart or in a dream. You don't need all that. You don't need a vision or a word from God. Just listen to him speak to you in his words as you read them and as you listen to the teaching and preaching of his words. Recently, we took a trip to Uganda. It was a great mission trip. And on the way back, I asked the young people that went with us on the trip to write down a one-page paper, just kind of really capturing, I don't know, the essence of the trip for them. And the title of the paper would be Uganda, Why My Life Will Never Be the Same. And you wouldn't expect to read what I've read in the papers that have been turned in. And the reason I say that is that in Uganda we saw many different things. I mean, we were very, very active. We were involved in ministry. We got some playtime. We went to a national park and saw some game. It was a great trip with, you know, perfect balance. And I thought maybe there would be some deep spiritual truth. Well, I'll tell you what happened. Our plans changed on the way over there because of a delayed flight. We ended up spending 24 hours in Istanbul, Turkey. Because of a washed-out road and water over the road, we ended up missing a very important trip to some village churches on islands out in Lake Victoria. And so we saw these changes. The night that we did not go to the island, we stayed with the missionary, and I asked him, I said, you know, since we're not there, why don't you just give us a devotional? I mean, they're hearing from us because you've asked us to speak and to preach, but they should hear from you. And he gave a lesson that night, a devotional, on the step-by-step and day-by-day pursuit of the will of God. It was a very, very simple and yet very profound lesson. When I got back and read the papers that these young people submitted, you know what? They all said the same thing. The highlight of the trip was the night of that devotional. Now, you know why that devotional was so important to every single one of them? Here it is. They heard from God. I realize it was a missionary's voice. I realize it was a very impromptu devotional. But God had changed our plans in Turkey. God had changed our plans on the island. God was, in other words, things that were planned, things that were scheduled, were now in an upheaval. You see, when we got stranded on that road, there were 350 passengers in vehicles that could not cross over to the ferry. They were standing on the side of the dirt road, waiting for buses to get unstuck and, you know, whatever, just sitting there. We had John and Romans to pass out to the island churches and in the personal work we were going to do on the islands. We just passed out the John and Romans along that muddy road. And you know something I really believe? I believe two things. Number one, I believe God did that to show us that his purpose was greater than ours, and sowing the seed of the word of God there was his intention all along. Secondly, I really believe that when we get to heaven, we're going to see somebody that was on that road, that was stranded there by that washed out road and that water over the road. I really believe that. And that sowing of the seed of the Word of God, I believe some of that seed fell on good ground
and that God will have saved some of those folks. Now, is that for our sake? No, it's for the sake of the Lord Jesus Christ. But let me tell you something. That night in that missionary's home, in that simple devotional, these young people and their pastor and their associate pastor and his wife heard from God. You know why? We wanted to hear something. We had a desire to hear from the Lord. And the Lord spoke. Speak, Lord, for thy servant heareth. You want to hear from God? You'll hear from God in the reading, study, and attention to preaching and teaching of the Word of God. That's where you're going to hear from Him, if you desire to hear from Him. Secondly, hearing from God demands not only your desire to hear, speak, Lord, for thy servant heareth, but hearing from God demands your presence when He's speaking. Genesis chapter 3, verse 8. You know the context is this is when Adam and Eve fell. This is their sin. But after they had sinned and they made the fig leaves, watch it, Genesis 3:8. They heard the voice of the Lord God walking in the garden in the cool of the day, and Adam and his wife hid themselves from the presence of the Lord God amongst the trees of the garden. When they heard the voice of the Lord, they hid. They stayed away. See, instead of being present to hear what the Lord had to say, they hid themselves. They did not want to hear what the Lord had to say. They were ashamed because of their sin. Bob Jones Sr. said, "This book, speaking of the Bible, will keep you from sin. Or sin will keep you from this book." That's what happened to Adam and Eve. Sin kept them from wanting to hear the voice of the Lord God. You see, they hid. Now that picture of them hiding typifies what you're doing when you skip church and when you skip Bible reading. In other words, right now you're trying to make a decision. You really want to know where God is on the decision, but you haven't been in church and attending to preaching, or you go to Sunday school and go home. You haven't been reading your Bible. You've been hiding, albeit you may not have thought of it that way. You've been hiding from the voice of the Lord. You see, if you're not showing up to hear from the Lord, you're not going to hear from the Lord. Hearing from God requires you to be there when He's talking. Right now, in the preaching of this message, God can be talking to you. He can be using the feeble words of a feeble man as He expounds the Scripture, which are the eternal words of God, to speak to you out of the eternal words of God in an area of your life where you desperately need to hear from Him. He's talking to you right now. Now, you know what you could do? You could change the channel. You could stop and go into the store. You could answer the cell phone. You could make a cell phone call. You see, right now, God's really trying to hammer a point home to you in your life. And suddenly, you're like, oh, you know what? I need to go do something. The thought just came to your mind. I got to take care of that thing. I got to call old Joe. No, you don't. You know what you need to do? You need to listen to God. Hearing from God requires you to be there when He's talking. I am surprised how many Christians have missed tailor-made sermons because they were absent in the service. I mean, being a pastor, it's obvious that certain problems that people are dealing with, I'm aware of because they've asked me to pray about those problems, or they've talked with me about those problems, or perhaps just by observation, you can tell they're struggling with a particular area of their life. Then we'll have a special meeting with a guest preacher for, let's say, 3 or 4 days. And they'll come maybe to one of those meetings when there are, let's say, 4 or 5 sermons being preached. They'll come to one, maybe 2 of the services. But you know, the strange thing is that the ones they come to are good. They certainly get something that's preached that's beneficial.
But you know the strange thing? The one they really needed, the one that was tailor-made, they missed. They were home watching the ball game, or they were home doing something with the kids, or whatever else took precedence in their life. It's an amazing thing, but if you want to hear from God, hearing from God demands your desire to hear. Like Samuel said, "Speak, Lord, for thy servant heareth." And hearing from God demands your presence when He's speaking. You don't want to hide like Adam and Eve. There are people that don't go to church today, and when you ask them about it, they'll give you some excuse. It's lame, but to them it's legitimate. Why they don't go. And you know what? They'll also say, if you talk to them long enough, "Yeah, I hadn't heard from God in a while." Duh, put the two together and tell you exactly what the problem is. You're not there when He's speaking. All right, hearing from God. Hearing from God demands your desire to hear, your presence when He's speaking, and then this. Hearing from God demands your undivided attention. 2 Corinthians chapter 10, verse 5. 2 Corinthians chapter 10, verse 5, we're talking about weapons of warfare that are not carnal, but mighty through God to the pulling down of strongholds. All right, now watch it. Verse 5, 2 Corinthians chapter 10, casting down imaginations and every high thing that exalteth itself against the knowledge of God, and bringing into captivity every thought to the obedience of Christ. You see that statement there, every high thing that exalteth itself against the knowledge of God? That's what distractions are. That's what distractions are. You must not be distracted by things that exalt themselves against the knowledge of God. I mean, it's common for people to have a mind that'll wander from time to time. And it's

because you're either attracted to them or you're disgusted with them. And they show up, suddenly your mind is distracted because you go over there and start thinking about that person, and now what's being said, you're not getting. You know what that those thoughts are, those imaginations are? They are things that exalt themselves against the knowledge of God. And you can't let that happen. You must not let any thought take your mind off the words of God when you are reading or listening to preaching. Now, I could probably preach and probably should preach soon an entire message on how to pay attention, how to keep the distractions down. But first, I got to learn how. I'm telling you, it's a problem we all face. I understand that. But you can't let those thoughts override, because what happens, you leave and you've been thinking about somebody, been thinking about something, been stewing over a problem or dealing with an emotion, and you missed precisely the thing God was trying to tell you because of that distraction, because of that thing that exalted itself against the knowledge of God. You can't let that happen. If you want to hear from God, you must give Him your undivided attention. You want to hear from God? I do. Every day I want to hear from Him. Well, then we must desire to hear from Him. Like Samuel said, "Speak, Lord, for thy servant heareth." Let's let Him know. And you got to be there when He's speaking. You got to open your Bible at a time when your mind is fresh, and you've got to read it to listen to God. And you've got to be there when He's talking to you through the preaching and teaching of the Word of God. And then you have to pay attention. You've got to give Him your undivided attention. And then this, finally, Mark chapter 4. Mark chapter 4. You want to hear from God? I do. And I really believe you do too. Well, then hear. Mark chapter 4, verse 23, 24, and 25. If any man have ears to hear, let him hear. And He said unto them, "Take heed what you hear. With what measure you meet, it shall be measured to you, and unto you that hear shall more be given. For he that hath, to him shall be given, and he that hath not, from him shall be taken even that which he hath." You know what He's saying here? Here's this guy. He says, "Take heed what you hear, for with what measure you meet, it shall be measured to you." He's talking about some guy that's trying to measure the words of God, trying to judge the words of God, find out whether they're suitable for him or not. God doesn't need that. Listen, hearing from God demands your humble belief. Your humble belief. If any man have ears to hear, let him hear. That's what He said. Just listen to me and listen to what I'm saying. Your humble belief. Listen, when God is speaking to you in His words, He doesn't need you correcting what He said. He doesn't need you editing what He said. That's why I find it so, it's irritating, annoying, when preachers say, "Oh, a better translation is this, or this other translation says, or in the Greek or in the Hebrew, it's better translated this or that, or here's the Hebrew or the Greek definition." That gets under my skin. Why? Because it becomes two things. First of all, a distraction. It really added nothing at all to the truth of the message. As a matter of fact, oftentimes it's inserted to take away from the truth of the message. And the second thing is, it is now promoting scholarship, because who knows Greek and who knows Hebrew well enough to be able to do all that? I've studied those languages. But I just deal with English. I mean, everything you ever wanted to know, when you're given the inspiration of the Spirit of God for understanding, you can find out reading your English Bible. The King James Bible and a dictionary, and the Spirit of God will give you everything you need. When God's speaking to you in His words, He doesn't need you correcting what He said or editing what He said. He doesn't need your criticism or your judgment. He simply wants you to humbly believe what He's telling you. Zacharias was, you know, offering incense there in the temple. And the angel appeared to him and said, "You and Elizabeth are going to have a son." And Zacharias did not believe him. He did not believe that he and Elizabeth would have a son. And so God made him dumb, that is, he couldn't speak, until after John was born.

0: He didn't need a better translation. He just needed a humble heart to believe what had been told him, and he didn't believe it. I mean, how many other people reported seeing an angel appear to them at the time of the offering of incense in the temple? Nobody else. Zacharias just didn't believe him. But Mary, on the other hand, being told that she would bear a son as a virgin, which is even more incredible than Zacharias and Elizabeth having a son, you know what she did? She humbly believed the angel. She didn't question him. She did say, you know, how shall this be, seeing I know not a man? He said, the Holy Ghost will come upon you. It's fine with me. That's how we need to believe. And listen, when we do, when we humbly believe what God says to us, you know what God does? He speaks to us even more in His words. He says here, unto you that here shall more be given. And when we don't humbly believe what He said, you know what? Some things that we had received from God before begin to slip away. You say, how is that? Those Pharisees and scribes, they had the words of God. They did. And Jesus Christ, the Word of God incarnate, showed up and began to instruct them in the words of God and to tell them from God Himself what those words meant, what the application was. And those guys didn't believe it. They didn't believe it. They thought Jesus was a devil. And they blasphemed the Holy Ghost. And you know what? Even the things they had began to slip away. And that's what will happen to you. You'll say, man, I hadn't heard from God in a long time. You know what? Probably because of your lack of humility and belief in the words of God. Do you want to hear from God? Man, I do. When I open this Bible, when I get ready to preach, when I'm sitting in church, and I do often because our associate pastor and our youth pastor will preach from time to time. We'll have visiting preachers. I'm at conferences. You know what? Every time I want to hear from God. I remember, I just have to slip this in, I remember an old missionary friend of mine who's dead now. When he was 70 years old, we were at a conference listening to a man in his 20s, you know, just getting started, get up to preach. And my friend turned to me and said, you know what's wrong with old dudes like me? When a young man like that gets up there, they won't open the Bible to listen to him preach because they think they already know what he's going to say. You know what I do? He said, I bow my head and I ask God to speak to me through the words of that preaching. And he says, you know what? God does every single time. Do you want to hear from God? Then ask Him to speak to you. If you want to hear from God, open up His words and read what He said. You want to hear from God? Get under some good Bible-believing preaching and teaching. Well, there are a lot of people that preach and teach that don't believe the Bible. They're correcting it all the time and seeking out what other men have to say about the Bible. They're not digging in this Word to get you something fresh from God. Get under some good Bible-believing preaching and teaching. Do you want to hear from God? Then pay attention to what you're reading and pay attention to what you're hearing. Like the Lord said, if any man have ears to hear, let him hear. And do you want to hear from God? Then listen, humbly believe the Lord when He speaks to you. You know why? Because He reveals His truth to babes. Not to wise scholars, but to babes. Let's be that way. Amen.
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5: 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It seems like some people can't catch a break, while others have everything handed to them. But Dr. Evans says there's nothing random about who you are and what you have. Today we'll discover the part that God's providence plays in all of that. 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
6: In most kitchens represented in this room, if not all, there are blenders. These blenders are designed to take independent foods and integrate them, unite them to create something new, bigger, and better than any one item could be on its own. God is the consummate blender. His ability to take unrelated things to come up with something bigger, better, and more beautiful than what he started with is absolutely amazing. No story in the Bible illustrates God's ability to do that like the book of Esther. The book of Esther is unique in all of the Bible because it is the only book in the Bible where God's name is not found. But while the name of God is not present in the book of Esther, his fingerprints are everywhere. There is a word for this in theology. The word is providence. Providence is the hand of God in the glove of history. It is the work of God whereby he integrates, blends events in the universe in order to fulfill his original design for which it was created. Providence refers to God's governance of all events so as to direct them toward an end. So God takes a step back in the book of Esther, does not even allow his name to be used since its context is the people living outside of God's will, in order to teach us something about God through the life of a diva. Through the life of a young lady who's described in chapter 2, verse 7, this way. He was bringing up Hadassah, that is Esther, his uncle's daughter, for she had no father or mother. Now the young lady was beautiful of form and face. And when her father and her mother died, Mordecai took her as his own daughter. In the first three chapters, we got a pretty girl who catches the eye of a king because his first wife wouldn't do right. It's just a story of life. We've got intrigued because we've got a man being promoted, a man who won't bow to the man being promoted, and the man who's been promoted wants to kill the whole race of a man who won't bow. The woman who catches the eye of the king is the cousin of the man who won't bow, Mordecai. Mordecai has raised her up because Esther's mother and father have died. So what you've got is life situations. You've got life scenario. What you've got is a soap opera. A law gets passed at the end of chapter 3. And the law by King Ahasuerus says, kill the Jews. Haman wants them dead. Get rid of them. When Mordecai learned all that had been done, he tore his clothes, put on sackcloth and ashes, and went out into the midst of the city and wailed loudly and bitterly. Mordecai sends a message to Esther that the destruction of the Jews has been ordained, and then he sends the message to Esther. Verse 11 of chapter 4. All the king's servants and the people of the king's provinces know that for any man or woman who comes to the king, to the inner court, who is not summoned, he has but one law, and that is to be put to death unless the king holds out to him the golden scepter so that he may live. And I have not been summoned to come before the king these 30 days. They reported Esther's words to Mordecai. Mordecai sends a message to Esther, who's now living in the palace with the king. Now is the time to tell him who you are. I told you keep quiet before. This is not a keep quiet moment. The Jews are up for genocide. They're going to destroy us. Now is the time to reveal who you are. Esther writes back, Mordecai, you don't understand how things work up here in the palace. Because up here in the palace, you just can't go into the king like that. In fact, me and the king haven't hooked up for 30 days. We're not even talking right now. We got issues going on in the palace. And for 30 days, me and the king haven't been. And if you walk and the king stick off at you, and you walk in and he doesn't hold out that scepter, they gonna kill you. You don't understand, Mordecai. I've come from rags to riches. I'd have come from walking to a Mercedes chariot. I have come a long way. And what you're asking me to do is risk my future and my well-being for y'all. I don't live with y'all no more. I live in the king's palace. My name is Esther. I'm a star. I'm big time now. So I don't think I can facilitate y'all. I can't help y'all right now because it's too risky. It's risky going before the king because I might lose everything I have. And I like my life. I like how I'm living. I like how I'm treated. I had to wash stuff by myself. Now I got maids to do stuff for me. I didn't have no money when I was living with you. Now I got more money than I could ever spend. You don't understand. Life is fine for me. Now I'm sorry for y'all, and I wish y'all gonna, you know, I hope y'all work it out. But she says, because if I go before and it doesn't hold up the scepter, I'm gonna risk losing it all. Mordecai gets the note, and he has a note. His note is in verse 13. Then Mordecai told them to reply to Esther. Do not imagine, let's put it this way, don't think for a moment that you living in the king's palace can escape any more than all the Jews. For if you remain silent at this time, deliverance rises for the Jews from another place. And you and your father's house will perish. And who knows whether you have not attained royalty for such a time as this. There it is right there. says, Esther, you do not understand. You think because you're not willing to act, God's not going to act. He says, don't think you're going to escape by keeping quiet. One good-looking diva is not going to stop God's program. I don't care how good-looking you are, how rich you are, how now upper crust you are. I just want you to know, if God can't use you, he will find somebody else. He makes a very powerful statement that everybody in this room needs to know, and that is, God don't need you. What he's saying is, Esther had not made the connection, here it is, between her beauty, her opportunity, and the kingdom of God. She had not understood that how she looked and the position she now holds was tied to a kingdom purpose. She wasn't just to look good so she could dress up. God had placed her in a position of influence to deliver his people. It wasn't just about her car, her clothes, her furniture, her lifestyle, her bank account. Have you ever considered that maybe God has you here in the kingdom for such a time as this? That everything that's happened till now was moving to this point.
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6: The kingdom is the rule of God, the purposes of God, the agenda of God. In the kingdom, one thing matters, and that is this. You are blessed to be a blessing. You've been blessed with good light and good looks. You've been blessed with unique opportunity to be in the king's palace. And now that you've been blessed, all you're thinking about is you. God never blesses you just for you. Let me say that again. God never, ever blesses you just for you. The quickest way to cut off your blessing is to keep your blessing just for you. She was thinking in the mind of this diva, her mind was, I can't risk where I am for y'all. Because she didn't make the connection to the kingdom of God and therefore was not taking the risk for the program of God. And so what Mordecai wants her to know is, if God can't use you, you're not going to stop God. Yes. I hope you understand this. God can make it without you. Yes. He says you've attained royalty for something bigger than you. So she sends back the word to Mordecai. Go assemble, verse 16, all the Jews who are found in Susa. Fast for me. Do not eat or drink 3 days, 3 nights. I, my maidens, will fast. And then she utters those famous words. I'll take the risk. If I perish, I perish. You take the risk for business. You take the risk for other things. Why not take a risk for God? Why not take a risk to be used of God and allow the opportunity and the occasion that he has given your life to have an eternal benefit? She now goes in and is preparing to go to her husband while Haman plots the destruction of the Jews. Haman has decided he's building gallows now to hang Mordecai as a prelude to killing all the Jews. He wants to get rid of them. The book hinges on chapter 6, verse 1. During that night, the king is tossing and turning. I can't believe it. I don't know why I can't go to sleep tonight. I need somebody to read me to sleep. The record keeper comes. He flips pages and decides to just read a page to the king. It was found written, verse 2, what Mordecai had reported concerning Bigthanai and Teresh, two of the king's eunuchs who were doorkeepers, bodykeepers, bodyguards, that they had sought to lay hands on King Ahasuerus. The king said, what honor or dignity has been bestowed on Mordecai for this? Then the king's servant who attended him said, nothing has been done for him. Well, shucks, if Mordecai saved my life, I better do something for Mordecai. To make a long story short, he calls Haman in. Haman, let me ask you a question. Haman, I want to know something. If there was somebody great in the kingdom who had done a great thing, what should we do for somebody great? Bible says Haman thought Ahasuerus were talking about him. So he said everything he could think of. I buy him a house, I buy him a car, I buy him a boat, I give him a big bank account. I hold a banquet, I hold a party. And somebody who did all of that, I would throw the bank at him. He said, good idea. Why don't you go set it up so that we can have it for Mordecai? Oh, wait a minute. All this happened because the king couldn't go to sleep. Let me tell you how great God is. God works behind the scenes, keeping folk awake when they ought to be asleep. When you decide to take a risk to be used by him, Haman now has to set up a party after he'd been building a gallows for the guy he's trying to kill. I believe the Bible says God will make your enemies your footstool. I believe the Bible says that. God has a way of doing things. I used to work at Trailways, and I worked at Trailway bus station, and they had this thing going on when I was going through seminary where they would punch out in the middle of the night. I did the dead man shift. I worked all night. So you punch out for breakfast, but then they would punch you in an hour later when you're supposed to be in, but you would go sleep. So you could go sleep for 3 or 4 hours, but you'd be punched in being paid. Well, they came to me and said, this is the scam and everybody participates in it. So they were just telling me this is the way it works. So I could go along with the program or I could take a risk. Well, as a Christian and somebody preparing for the ministry, I said, I'm sorry, I can't do that. They said, but no, you don't understand. Everybody does this. And if you don't do it, then you are hindering the whole program. Well, I said, as a Christian, I'm sorry, I can't do that as a follower of Jesus Christ. Well, what they then did was set in motion a series of things to make life rough for me, like when the buses came in and I was supposed to be unloading them with 4 other guys, the 4 other guys would sit down and let me unload them by myself as punishment for not going along with the program. So I was under punishment. I was having to work double duty, double time, unloading buses because I wouldn't go along with the program. I took a risk of not going along with the program because of kingdom values that had set in. I took a risk, but the risk looked like it was working against me. If I perish, I perish. And I was perishing because it was killing me doing this by myself and no other help. And it's at nighttime, so nobody knows what's going on. About a month after this had happened, I got a call to come to the office of Trailway Bus Station. I went to the office wondering, when I got off at 7 in the morning, wanting to know what did they want me for. And they said, can we talk to you for a minute? I said, yes, sir. He says, unbeknownst to the night shift, we have had one of our supervisors coming around at night. We are aware of the scheme that they have been working to punch folk in, even though they were not working, while they were asleep. He says, and we also noticed you weren't participating. We also noticed you weren't part of the plan. So we have decided to raise you up and make you the night supervisor over everybody else in the company. God was working behind the scenes. I didn't know there was a night supervisor, but God had worked that thing out so that my enemies became my employees. My enemies became my footstool. I'm telling you, God can work it out. And he can work it out at nighttime. Did you know sometime when you sleep, God is working it out? Did you notice sometime when you think nothing is happening, God is turning all kind of things and twisting all kind of things to work it out? When we were in a Dell Turner school and they told us we had to leave the school because we could no longer stay in the school, and we were there and we didn't have any place to go. And so we pleaded with them to let us stay in the school a little while longer. But there were some enemies on the school board who said, we're not going to let you stay in the school. It was time for the meeting, but the votes were against us. We sat in the parking lot and prayed in the car and said, Lord, only you can turn this thing around. We went inside and we waited and we waited and we waited for the meeting to start. But the meeting didn't start. They came out and told us that they had decided to let us in the school. How come? Because the people who were against us got stuck on the highway because there was a traffic accident that blocked them from getting from the meeting. Now, you can call that luck if you want to. You can call that chance if you want to. But I know it was the invisible hands of God working it out. I'm telling you, he can work it out. And he can do it in such a subtle way. Wait a minute, I ain't finished yet. Wait a minute. So God don't need a diva now. He don't need somebody too cute to be used, too sophisticated to be used. So he makes a party. Watch this now. Bible says that Haman went home and cried like a baby. He got to make up a party for the man he was getting ready to hang. He goes and cries like a baby. And when he does, Esther says, I want you to preserve the Jews from someone who wants to kill them. Ahasuerus says, who wants to kill the Jews? She says, Haman wants to kill the Jews. He got ticked off at Haman. Had to walk outside to think what he was going to do. Haman comes over and grabs the queen to plead for his life. But Ahasuerus comes in and see his arms wrapped around his wife. He said, oh, no, you didn't. Oh, no, you didn't. Oh, no, you didn't. You mean to tell me I'm here thinking about whether I'm going to let you live or die and you're going to be groping on my woman? Oh, no. The Bible says before he had a chance to utter a word, they came and put a cape over his head. And then it says, and they hung him on the gallows he had built for Mordecai. God is able to turn it around. He's able to turn it around. If he can use you, he can turn it around.
5: Dr. Tony Evans, talking about how God can turn around even the most desperate circumstances, in a message he's titled, Esther, the Diva God Used. 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
6: Welcome to the intersection of faith and culture. It's Thursday, so we're getting to your questions. Foundations of Freedom Thursday is what we call it. And it's your chance to send in your questions about the Constitution, Founding Fathers, Declaration, what's going on in D.C. right now, or maybe in your own state or your community, and applying that biblical, historical, constitutional perspective to the issues of the day. Rick Green here with David Barton and Tim Barton. And we've got, actually, guys, we don't do this very often, a follow-up question. So we covered a topic, I don't know, I think it was last week, actually, and I got a follow-up question to it. And so we'll take this question from Joel, diving back into a great topic. He said, today's Wall Builder show addressed the question about people having to pass a test on the Constitution before being able to run for Congress. You rightly explain how adding that requirement would be unconstitutional without a constitutional amendment, and you address different angles of how it has been tried before. But why wouldn't we be able to make a party rule? We have other party rules that determine if someone can run as a Republican. Why couldn't we make the requirement to run in the party to show a basic understanding of the Constitution? We aren't taking away their ability to run as an independent or in a different party, so I don't see how that would be unconstitutional. Joel from Davenport, thank you for sending that question in. Well, guys, interesting angle here, and I know parties do have some rules, but I don't know. I honestly have no idea. Like, does the state constitution typically in a state limit what the party can do, or is this a potential solution?
7: Well, since running for public office is something that is under the state law, the state constitution, federal law, federal constitution, you can't create more requirements. No one can create more requirements for running for a federal office than what those laws and constitution require. However, there is an angle on this that does make sense, and states like Colorado is actually a state that kind of does this. Colorado, and I guess let me back up and say it this way. what a party can do is they can vet the candidates and they can give them official party endorsements, is what's happened in Colorado. So they can say, hey, we checked this guy. He can't pass the Constitution test, which is what we talked about last week. He does know at least as much as an immigrant who comes here. And so from the party standpoint, we're telling you this is a good Republican, Democrat, whoever. But you don't have to have the party's endorsement to be able to run as a Republican. You can sign up as a Republican even if everybody in the party hates you. I mean, I literally could go sign up and run as a Democrat for Congress right now, and Democrats don't have to like me, and they wouldn't like me, and they wouldn't even let me in their party, but they can't stop me from being on the ballot with that party and name affixed to me. So the parties cannot control who goes on the ballot.
6: I sense a reality show in the making. David Barton runs as a Democrat. What happens? We should do that. Okay, maybe not. Maybe not.
7: It would be the shortest reality show in history because I'm not going to do it and they're not going to let me do it. So it wouldn't even make one episode. It wouldn't even make the introduction to an episode. So, but here's what could be done. You could say, look, if you as a Republican don't take an immigration test, the state party is not going to give you any funds or financing. Now, you have to raise it on your own. You don't get the benefit of the party workers unless you just go get private people yourself. But you could withhold the party mechanism, and that takes a lot of clout away from it. The party could even say, hey, this is not an officially endorsed Republican, and you could put that out. But you can't stop someone from running for office or being on the ballot because that is established by state and federal law and Constitution. However, you can use some of the right of association to say, well, you're not associated with us, and so you're not getting any of our money, our help, our endorsement. We're not going to talk about you on the radio. Matter of fact, we'll talk bad about you on radio, media, whatever, social media. And that's the stuff you can pass. So it's a really good question, and it goes more to the power of parties to kind of limit. And this is, you know, this is another thing I'm going to get back on, that parties are not doing well. They don't recruit well. They need to go recruit people who have the right values, who represent their platform, who represent the community, who have the traits that you want in a candidate. And if they get those kind of candidates, a whole lot easier. I mean, at that point, when you're recruiting, I'll make sure you can pass an immigration test before I'm going to put you on a school board or anything else, city council, public utility. I don't care. You at least need to know it. And so if parties got back into recruiting, it would help them a whole lot on this, rather than just taking everybody who walks through the door, or as we've talked about before, kind of the Republican mentality is now, if you can fund your own campaign, you're the candidate we've been waiting for. And that's just not the right stuff. So it's a great question, but it goes back to keeping people off the ballot. And you can't keep them off the ballot other than being excluded for state or federal legal violations. But it's a great, great question, Association. What I started to say about Colorado is Colorado has a kind of a caucus convention where that they will endorse their official candidates for various offices. Now, you can still get on the ballot, and you can get a certain number of signatures and bypass the caucus kind of thing. So there's ways of getting around it, but Colorado does attempt to at least show the official Republicans or those that are more aligned with the Republican Party by that party apparatus, but they're not able to exclude people from the ballot.
8: Well, Dad, that is disappointing. That's what I tried to bring up last week, thinking this is the solution. Like, parties ought to be able to have rule. If you were playing on a sports team, we said, hey, here's the conditions of being on our team. You don't have to be on our team, but to be on our team, here's some basic conditions. You have to wear our jersey. You have to show up to practice, etc. And so I understand what you're saying. I totally get it. But it does seem like that even though you should be able to be eligible to run if you're going to be part of a party, it seems like there could be some basic rules for that party. Not to digress, this is what I thought last week. So I'm not the only one of us thinking this. We got a question this week. So ultimately, it sounds like we just need to make sure we are recruiting better candidates and then educating the citizens and voters to who these candidates actually are.
7: And you know, a follow-up to that, Tim, is if the party was able to exclude people who didn't believe like it, then there is absolutely no hope for the future of the Democrat Party. The Democrat Party will never move back toward the middle. It'll never move back toward the right, because the people that have it now are so stinking left, progressive, secularist, whatever, that they would not allow any other Democrats that didn't hold their views to be part of it. They have such a litmus test at this point. And so you would never see the Democrat Party move back even toward the center if they had the right to exclude anybody from running as a Democrat, including some rational people.
8: Yeah, but then it would be death by suicide for their party. And I also don't mind sitting on the sideline watching that happen. So I don't think you've talked me out of this.
9: Well, we're about to see if Talafrico is death by suicide. Like, if they get so far crazy to where they put the guy up in the Texas for the Texas, you know, U.S. Senate from Texas race that believes all this nonsense. You know, I guess it's not the first time they've done it, but wow, what a horrible example in Texas. We're gonna see how that plays out.
7: Rick, I got to add to that. I'm told, I haven't checked the stats, but I'm told that is the most expensive Senate race we've had, is the one that just happened with Cornyn and Paxson, et cetera. I'm told, at least the media reported, that the most expensive House race that ever occurred was the Massey race that occurred last week when Thomas Massey got knocked out. So what was interesting to me is I was looking at the numbers on this Texas Senate race between Cornyn and Paxson, and now Paxson is going to be running against Talarico. And I'm not anywhere even close to Texas right now. I'm out of the state. I'm speaking in other states. And I am shocked at the number of people who have told me that they saw the ads with Paxson, Talarico, others. The Texas ads are running apparently nationally. Maybe that's how they spent so much money on that thing, is they didn't just run in Texas. They ran in other. Well, I guess everything from a Texas standpoint, everything is part of Texas. But nonetheless, I've been shocked just being on the road how many people have talked about seeing that Talarico ad that the Republicans ran to say, hey, here's the guy you're going to be running against in November. And it's just amazing to me how widespread Talarico already is now. He may become the absolute poster child for the previous Obama. You know, one of the things that got Obama elected was he was such a nice appearing guy in the sense that he talked really well. He didn't trigger and go off irrationally, and he talked in a soft tone and modulated tone, and people really liked him, seemed like a nice guy. And that's the way Talarico is, except they've got him saying so many absolutely irrational things in that great tone of voice, etc. But it's definitely making the nation, and I'm shocked about that, but I'm glad it is.
9: Yeah, I think those videos are just, they're going viral on social media, and that's why everybody's seeing it. But yeah, that'll be a race that the whole nation pays attention to, a lot like Beto O'Rourke and Ted Cruz. What was that, 7 or 8 years ago? Very similar. There'll be a lot of national interest, a lot of money flowing in. I can't imagine what the total race is going to cost between the primary and the general when it's all said and done. But back to our questionnaires, our listeners sending in questions. Next one comes from, I think I'll see if I can say this right, Shinobu Parker. And it's a great question. And not the first time we've heard this type of question. I even remember calling you, David, like 20 years ago, right before a debate, because a guy was wearing a shirt that said this. And I was like, man, I know there's something about this in your book, Original Intent. And you knew the page number off the top of your head. That was really, really weird. But anyway, here's the question. What can you tell us about the Treaty of Tripoli? Why does Article 11 say, quote, as the government of the USA is not in any sense founded on the Christian religion, ... Grok says it was ratified unanimously by the U.S. Senate on June 7, 1797. Is the treaty still in effect? Does this conflict with the Declaration of Independence? But I want to say hats off to Shinobu, because you put the ellipse in there, ... meaning there's more to the story, whereas that T-shirt, when I was walking into that debate 20 years ago, had a period. All right, David, Treaty of Tripoli. I don't even know if Article 11's right, but I do know this line is somewhere in the Treaty of Tripoli.
8: Well, Dad, I know that you have done a ton of research on this. One of the guys who works for us, Eric Hansen, he and I have been doing a lot of research to update the article on the website, because this has circulated around again. So, Dad, let me throw out some of the stuff that he and I have found at this point, and then certainly come in and clarify. But big picture, there already is an article on the website. We are updating, and by updating, we are trying not to lengthen the article more than the couple of pages it already is. You know, the hard thing for us oftentimes is, in answering questions, there's so much story and context. And so we can give a very simple answer, but it doesn't always alleviate the broader questions. We're like, all right, so here's the context behind it. And so with all of that being said, one of the things that's worth noting is there were lots of treaties with the Muslim nations of North Africa before we finally had a peace resolve that lasted. And actually, even for Tripoli, there was more than one treaty with Tripoli. People often say, well, what about the Treaty of Tripoli? And I love asking, saying, well, which one are you talking about? Well, the Treaty of Tripoli, right. Which one? Because there was more than one. And again, if you look at the different nations of North Africa that were all part of this Barbary powers, these Barbary pirates, it was like 10 different peace treaties that America had with these different nations. And the reason I bring up the multiple treaties, this is very important. There's only one treaty that says America was not a Christian nation. And by the way, that's not the entire thing it says. It says America is in no sense founded on the Christian religion, as it has in itself no enmity toward the Muslim men, and on it goes, etc. It's giving context, first of all, saying that we're not one of the Christian nations that you've been warring with, i.e. one of the nations from the Crusades that you've declared war against. So that's part of the context already. But there, again, the reason I bring it up, that there's multiple treaties, this is the only treaty where it says America is not a Christian nation. And again, it's not giving the full context. It's not even giving the full sentence. I'm just saying the phrase that people think they know when they repeat. Why is that the only treaty we know? And this is an important question. If you go look at the other treaties, there are multiple of the other treaties that actually say America is a Christian nation, that it was Christian sailors, and that the Christian men on our ship, there's multiple uses of the word Christian in the other treaties, and none of them are saying we're not Christian. It's acknowledging we are Christian. So why don't we reference those treaties? Because it doesn't fit the narrative that people are promoting. Let me go back to this famous Treaty of Tripoli that people often refer to. The other question I would ask is, hey, what language was this written in? Any guess? And I'll wait for the listeners. By the way, it wasn't written in English. You can go look this up. It was written in Arabic. Okay, so which one of the American ambassadors was speaking Arabic? And the answer is none of them. What happened is they were dealing with the ambassadors from these Muslim nations where they were trying to find a peace. We didn't have a navy to defend our trade ships. We had trade ships being captured. We had sailors being killed, being captured and sold into slavery. And so we have American leaders going, how can we bring an end to this? Just, guys, figure it out. Whatever we got to do, let's get an end to this. And so they're dealing with the ambassador. They're having a conversation back and forth. And they say, guys, we're not part of that. And they said, okay. So the Muslim ambassador, it was their team that actually write this document. And they're writing it based off the conversations they are having. It's agreed to. Now, ultimately, when it comes back and John Adams is the one that kind of gives authority to this, yes, he probably saw what it was at that point. But the goal of what they're trying to do is end the war and the conflict. And again, we're not the ones that wrote that treaty. And that's not the only treaty we signed. But this is the only one that has a phrase, America's in no sense founded on the Christian religion. And that's not even the whole phrase. Again, if you go read the rest of them, it says something very differently. And that's not even all of the context, because all of the military men involved in this conflict, when we finally go to war with these Barbary powers, they acknowledged it was Christians against these Muslims. And that's what the war was about, et cetera, et cetera, et cetera. So the big picture is it's vastly and wildly misrepresented. It's taken out of context. Again, kind of like when people say, well, Benjamin Franklin was a deist. And you're like, wait a second. Franklin's a guy who suggested the solution to overcome the problems of the Constitutional Convention was they should have more prayer. He's not a deist. Now, I don't argue Franklin was a Christian, but he's not the guy you're accusing him of being today. That is a lot of what's happening with things like this Treaty of Tripoli, is it's being misrepresented for the purposes of people promoting this false notion that America was secular from her inception. The founding fathers believed and intended and created a secular nation. None of that is correct, but this is one of those faulty things they point to. Again, that is wildly misrepresented, and we have a far more detailed, extensive, and footnoted document on our website that gives a lot of these details.
7: And I'm going to complicate history even more on this particular issue, because after this treaty was written in Arabic, it was then translated into Italian, and then it was translated into English. And in the actual Arabic version, there is no Article 11, but it showed up in the Italian version that was translated into English. So if you go back to the actual original treaty, that article is not even there. but it showed up, and it showed up later. So where's all that come from? All right, back up. So, Tim, you mentioned we had such a small Navy in America. In the time of the American Revolution, by the time the American Revolution ended, Great Britain had nearly 500 ships in their Navy, and we were under two dozen. That's why we had to have France come be our ally. France brought their Navy with them. They were used to fighting Great Britain. They had hundreds of ships. And so that was essentially our Navy. So we didn't have a Navy except for literally a couple dozen ships, and that's not enough to take on any global power. And what was really strong in all these Muslim powers in North Africa, well, they had powerful navies. Their navies would go after the British. Their navies would go after the French. Their navies would go after the Italians, and their navies would whip them from time to time. So they had a huge navy. We didn't. We didn't have anything like that. So what happens is, after the revolution, the Muslims start attacking all these American ships. Any American flag they see, they attack it over in the Mediterranean Sea. Well, we don't have naval ships to protect them like Great Britain does, or like France does, or Italy does. We just got commercial sailing ships that maybe have two or three cannons on them, you know, just in case they need to signal in the fog that another ship's around or whatever. It's really not for defense. And so they were capturing our seamen and enslaving them. As a matter of fact, there were nine countries that the Muslims called Christian nations, and they said jihad. The Quran requires us to go to war against Christians. America, you're a Christian nation. We have to go to war against you. And so Washington, frustration of his life is that he can do nothing to free the Americans that are now being enslaved in significant numbers over in Northern Africa, just off commercial ships going there, trying to sell to Brussels or sell to wherever else and be able to trade cargo. They're now ended up being enslaved. And this is when Washington, prior to that, Washington had really been somebody who didn't want to get involved in anybody else's war anywhere in the world. If you come attack America, we're going to defend ourselves. We did that against Great Britain, but we're done with that, and we're done pretty much with needing a full-time standing military. That's why, at that time, the Constitution prohibits a permanent military in America. We have to reconstitute the military every 2 years. The military is not a permanent military. If it does not get funded this year by Congress, the entire military goes away. Every base, every ship, every plane, every tank, it's gone. So we have to do this every 2 years. Washington, this is when he had a change of heart and said, he said, would to God that I had a Navy able to crush those Muslim infidels into non-existence. And so he's begging for anything to go save them. And this is the first time he thought, you know, maybe we do need a permanent Navy so that we can defend ourselves elsewhere across the world. And so it's all framed in the sense, and by the way, John Adams, Ben Franklin were ambassadors for Washington on this, and they talked to the Muslim ambassador and said, why are you attacking us? And the Muslim ambassador said, because you're Christians, and we as Muslims have to attack Christians. We have to subdue you. So this is all in the official documents. And as Tim points out, there's all these other treaties that say we are a Christian nation. So the short part of this story is, if you look at the actual Article 11, I think it's like 81 or 87 words. I don't remember. It's 80-something words. And all they ever quote is these 11 words right front where it says, the United States is in no sense founded on the Christian religion, dot, dot, dot. It says the United States is in no sense founded on the Christian religion as having an inherent enmity against Muslims. You read the rest of the phrase and says, look, we're not in a jihad. We're not in a holy war with you. We don't hate you because you're Muslims. We hate you because you're attacking us, but not because we're Muslims. So the whole concept, once you get the history on this, it is so easy to understand. And Tim, it's awesome that that article is going to be updated with all this new stuff, because you're right. This is making a cycle again now like it did 20, 25 years ago, and it's coming to a new generation of college students who don't know how to respond to it. So it's a great question. It turned into a longer answer than maybe was needed, but it helps understand what was going during the revolution and immediately after the revolution and all the way up until the Muslims were defeated 1801, 1805 with American military troops on the ground, Army, Navy, whipped them in Tripoli, and they signed a treaty in 1805. Then they started war again, and then Madison sends ships and whipped them again in 1815, 1816. So there's two long wars that went with that, but that's the full story.
6: Well, that is a lot of great information and counter arguments. Good luck, Tim, making that article shorter. Yeah, we'll see how that goes. All right, quick break, guys. And we got one more question from the audience before we're done today. Stay with us, folks. 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
6: Welcome back to The Juan Miller Show. Thanks for staying with us on this Foundations of Freedom Thursday. Last question from the audience today is from Matthew. He said, hello, after hearing about you guys winning in Texas with putting the Ten Commandments back in schools, I'm inspired and would like to know how this can be done in Washington State where I live and how to get woke and gender ideology out of the public schools. Well, let's see, guys. Tim, we got 3 minutes left today, and you need about an hour and a half to answer this one.
8: No, it's actually really easy. The verse that says what's impossible with man is possible for God, that's the answer. So there's several things I would point to. So first of all, there is a little bit like in California, there's a rising movement of conservatives and Christians that are waking up. I see some of this happening in Washington State. Our good buddy Josh McPherson has been on the podcast. Incredible stuff what he's doing out in the state. But he has a huge conference coming up in just a couple weeks called the Freedom Conference. It's a men's conference. It's Father's Day weekend. Absolutely incredible. And this is part of the action steps. The speakers that are going to be there are everybody from a John Lovell and a Chad Robichaud, Nick Freitas, to Eric Metaxas, Josh Howerton, Josh McPherson, me. I mean, there's just so many cool people, and I'm not including myself with so many cool people. I'm the homeschool kid at the prom, just happy to be there, right? Like, I'm so pumped about hanging out with these guys. But this is part of what there's levels of intentionality being given from some very significant leaders from the pastoral and even from some of the social media side, going, how can we do things to influence Washington State? So that is something that will be happening. That would be my highest recommendation right now. On June 19th and 20th, check out FreedomCon. And this is really for anybody, for dads, grandpas, men, anywhere across the nation. If you want to go to Washington State, it's going to be a Friday and an all-day Saturday, Friday afternoon and evening, all-day Saturday. We're actually at Wall Builders taking up some of the artifacts. We're going to have an artifact booth. We're taking up some muskets and some really fun things from our museum for people to come and see. But that's something that if you are a man anywhere in this nation, we'd love to have you come hang out with us as you will be encouraged and challenged. And there'll be a lot of action steps of what men can do, obviously in their families, but certainly in their communities and in their state. And the Ten Commandments is something that definitely will come up, because we will talk about legislation and people that should run for office and how we find those people, recruit them from our churches, etc. And so really the answer is we have to get more godly people involved in the process. We have to recruit better candidates. We have to support those candidates, get them elected. And once we get the right elected officials, then we work on passing the right kind of legislation. That ultimately is how it has to happen. But again, FreedomCon is a place to check out to find more information. And I hope there are people that will be there and come and say hi and tell us you heard about it on the Wall Builder Show. Would love to see you there.
6: Yeah, Tim, that's the kind of event where big legislation like this can be champion. There'll be a lot of people coming out of that event excited, looking for something to do. And if the movement is strong enough and big enough, we can make this kind of change happen even in Washington State. FreedomCon26.com is where you can go to sign up, find out more about it. Take a lot of guys from your church. What a great opportunity for some iron sharpening iron and some great fellowship. Thanks so much for all the listeners sending in the questions today. Don't miss tomorrow. We got Good News Friday for you. 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

0: This is Leanna Wilson from Creative Encouragement Ministries, and this is an Encourage It Forward moment. Before I surrendered my life to the Lord, I always carried around a heaviness and a weight. I was going through life blindly with the weight of the world on my shoulders. I thought I had to have it all figured out, but I didn't have the strength to do it. The night I encountered Jesus, I was so burdened with my sin, and I laid it down at the cross. The weight was finally lifted. I cried for hours as God embraced me with His love. That night, I slept better than I ever had in my entire life. Isaiah 30, verse 15 says, "The Holy One of Israel has said this, 'In returning to me and rest, you shall be saved. In quietness and confident trust is your strength.' But you were not willing." For the night I surrendered to the Lord, I was not willing to lay things down because I thought I had to figure out life on my own. When I let go and returned to the Lord, I was finally able to rest and be saved. The Lord's embrace over me that night was so sweet and filled with strength. I knew from that moment on, I didn't have to do life on my own. 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
2: And now Jonah shares his story with us, with you and me. And he's inviting us to live in God's grace for ourselves. And he's inviting us to share God's heart of grace for a city chock full of enemies.
3: Welcome to Living Hope with Pastor Philip Miller. I'm Pastor Larry McCarthy, and we're glad you're with us today as we wrap up our series in Jonah. Now, Pastor Philip, today we're coming to the end of Jonah. Does he get that fish smell off of him? Everybody wants to know, how does this story end?
4: Yeah, well, it's full of drama right here at the end, right? So Jonah's throwing a fit on the hill outside of Nineveh. He's calling down condemnation on his enemies. He's refusing to allow God to extend grace to them if it means forgiveness and hope and a future for people that have hurt him and his people in the past. And God's teaching Jonah through this plant, and he gives him a plant and takes it away to help him realize that God's mercies, he will give his mercies to whomever he wants, and he will withhold mercy from those he wants. So in other words, God can't be manipulated. He's free to bestow his saving grace on anybody he wants, and Jonah's going to have to learn to accept that. And then it ends with this beautiful appeal from God, who says, "Should I not have compassion on this great city?" And it's an invitation here at the end to share God's heart of redemption for a city full of people that have hurt us and enemies. And it's not hard, Pastor Larry, to connect the dots, because we can feel like we're in a city or a culture that is hostile to God in so many ways and hurts us at times.
3: Yeah.
4: And yet God is still wanting to redeem and save all people, including people that hurt us. So it's an invitation for each one of us to see the mission of God for our lives, to see His gospel of grace reach all people, even people who have caused us trouble. And so it's very applicable for each one of us. So that's where we're going today.
3: All right. Are you ready to be encouraged? We go now to the pulpit of the Moody Church as we discover that God's grace moves our heart. Now, this is part three of the sermon, The Scandal of Grace. We're in Jonah chapter 4, verse 10.
2: Look at verse 10. "And the Lord said, 'You pity the plant, for which you did not labor, nor did you make it grow, which came into being in a night, it perished in a night. And should I not pity Nineveh, that great city, in which there are more than 120,000 persons who do not know their right hand from their left, and also much cattle. It's an interesting end. God says, look, Jonah, look how big your emotions were about that tiny little plant. You cared about that plant because it was valuable to you. You enjoyed its shade. You saw its beauty. You prized its life. And when it was taken away, you grieved its loss, didn't you? Your world would never be the same without the plant. And yet, Jonah, it was just a plant. You were hardly invested in it. You didn't plant it, you didn't water it, you didn't cultivate it, you didn't fertilize it, you didn't trim it, you did nothing. Just showed up and it went away. But should I not pity Nineveh, that great city in which there are more than 120,000 people who do not know their right hand from their left, and also much cattle? Jonah, this city is full of image bearers made by me. I gave them life and breath and everything else. And even though they have run far from me and broken my heart and done evil in my sight, I cannot stop pursuing them in love and compassion because they are my long-lost children. They don't even know their right hand from their left. This was a common idiom used of toddlers. You know, toddler is like, which one is this, right or left, right? That's the picture. They don't know. They just don't know. They don't know which way is up. They don't have a clear moral compass. They're confused and walking through life, doing the best they know how, and it's a mess, and they're full of sin and brokenness, and it's tragic, but I love them. And when God sees his lost children, little toddlers, ignorant, not innocent, but ignorant, God's heart is drawn in compassion for them, and God longs to forgive them, for they know not what they do. And not only does God see a city full of lost children, he also sees much cattle. This is so weird, isn't it? And the cattle. Why the cattle? Why does this surprise you that God would care about the cattle? What's up with the cattle? Remember, Jonah was just upset about the destruction of a plant, right? He didn't give a lick about the city, but he cared about the plant. And God is pointing out that Jonah didn't even once consider the amount of animal suffering that would occur if the city were to be destroyed. You didn't even care about the dogs, the cats, the cattle. Like, if I brought judgment on all those human beings, the animals would suffer too. And you don't even care. Jesus says a sparrow doesn't even fall to the ground unless the Lord takes notice of it. God cares for the cattle too. And so here's the lingering question. The book ends. It doesn't resolve. It's lingering here. Should I not pity Nineveh, that great city in which there are more than 120,000 persons who do not know their right hand from their left, and also much cattle? Should I not? And don't you see, this is an invitation. It's an invitation. God is inviting Jonah to share his heart for the city. God invites Jonah to share his heart for the city. What will he do? I'm reminded of another man, 700 years later, who would stand on another hill overlooking another city filled with another group of enemies. But instead of anger, this man is weeping. Instead of calling down compassion, or calling down condemnation, this man cries out in compassion. Oh, Jerusalem! Oh, Jerusalem, how I would have gathered your children together as a hen gathers her chicks under her wings, but you were not willing. This is Jesus in Matthew 23. Notice the word Jesus uses for the people in the city. Children. Children. They don't know their right hand from their left. Father, forgive them, for they know not what they do. And notice the imagery that Jesus chooses for himself. He says, I'm like a mother hen. I'm like a chicken. Jesus blows your world up every so often, doesn't he? Jesus, you're pretty cool. Why don't you pick a better bird? Like, be an eagle or something. Come on, right? With cool talons and like, why does Jesus pick a chicken? Why? Because when the fox comes, all the chicken can do is throw its own body into the mouth of a predator to protect the chicks. The hen lays down her life for her young. And don't you see, friends, Jesus is the Jonah who should have been. Instead of waiting around wanting to die so that rather than see his enemies be saved, Jesus laid down his life to save his enemies. On the cross, Jesus became sin for us, and he threw his body into the open jaws of death so that he might shelter us forever under his wings of righteousness, that we who were once enemies of God, estranged from him, might have our lives now hidden in Christ because of his grace. Now, if you're wondering about Jonah, I do think he finally turned the corner. After all, he wrote us this story. And even though the book bears his name, Jonah goes out of his way to write himself as a fool, doesn't he? He does not look good in this narrative. He messes up at every turn. He's not the hero of the story. God is the hero of the story. And Jonah wants us to make sure we understand that. Which means that Jonah got it. He finally got it. He saw his self-righteousness. He realized his sinfulness. He finally understood that God's salvation is by grace alone. That's why he writes himself the way he does. Because grace, when you live in grace, friends, it means there's nothing to fear, there's nothing to hide, and there's nothing to prove. You can take your sinful life of self-righteousness and hold it up as a trophy of the grace of God, because that's all that matters. And the way Jonah writes this story shows us that he learned in the end to finally live in the grace of God for himself. And he learned to share God's heart of grace for a city that was chock full of his enemies. And now Jonah shares his story with us, with you and me. And he's inviting us to live in God's grace for ourselves. And he's inviting us to share God's heart of grace for a city chock full of enemies. The lingering question for Jonah and for us is this: should we not pity this great city? Should we not pity this great city? Friends, like Jonah, we have been called to a great city. Not Nineveh, Chicago. Some of you live far out, and maybe you're not called to the city, but you're called to a culture that in many ways has rejected God and has run in the other direction. And it might feel like the world is full. The world you're called to reach is full of enemies. Political enemies, economic enemies, moral enemies. How do we share God's heart for this great city? You see the question? How do we share God's heart for this great city? Quickly, as we wrap up, three don'ts and three do's. Okay? Three don'ts and three do's, all from this story. Number one, don't run the other way. Don't run the other way. Don't retreat. Don't escape. Don't isolate. Don't form a little Christian bubble. And stay away from the big bad world. Jonah tried that. It did not go well. We are sent into the city, into the culture, into the group of people rejecting God on mission from God. That's where we're sent. Right? We don't run away. Secondly, Don't call down condemnation. Don't stand outside the city and just hope God fries it. Friends, we never give up on people because people are never beyond the grace of God. We never give up on people because people are never beyond the grace of God. Third, don't make it us versus them. Don't make it us versus them. Jonah did this. He said, God, it's me or Nineveh. Either you're going to get me or you're going to get them. The godly versus the ungodly. It's a war. We got to win this one, God. Bring it down on the bad people. Defend the godly people. It's us versus them. Friends, listen. God loves all the people of this great city. He longs to see all of his lost children come home to find repentance in the mercy and grace of God. There are no exceptions. God longs to see all of his lost children come home. And they may not look like you, vote like you, act like you, behave like you, but God loves them. Don't make it us versus them. So three don'ts, here's three do's. Do, serve with sacrificial love. Do, serve with sacrificial love. Friends, Jesus wept with compassion over the city, didn't he? And he entered into the city to serve and sacrifice at great personal risk for himself. And he gave himself away for others. And he says, come. Follow me. Secondly, do speak truth and grace. Do speak truth and grace. Jonah was all truth, no grace, right? But grace and truth came in Jesus Christ, both at once. John 1:17. Truth without grace is harsh. Grace without truth is sentimental, but grace and truth together are redemptive. The third do is do keep the gospel central. Do keep the gospel central. Friends, it is so easy these days to get distracted. To make secondary things the main thing of our lives. The whole world is out there trying to tell you the point of your life is to build your career. The point of your life is to survive inflation and economic posturing so that you can outlive a recession. The goal of your life is politics and getting the right people in office so you can finally have whatever it is that you think you want. The goal of life is to build a nest egg and take care of your family so your kids can have a better life than you had. Like, listen, all of these things are good things, but they're important things, but they're not ultimate things. The ultimate thing, the most important thing we are called to in this life is the mission of God, the message of the gospel to redeem a lost world one soul at a time as people come to know Jesus Christ as Savior and Lord. We are ambassadors for Jesus Christ. We are sent out on mission into this great city, and we've got to keep our focus. The gospel is the main thing, and we've got to keep the main thing the main thing. Amen? Because, friends, God is unrelenting in his grace for undeserving people. It's our only hope before God. And it's the only hope for this great city. So let's go share the gospel, love like Jesus, give ourselves away. It's the only thing that has ever changed the world. We get to be a part of it. Praise the Lord.
3: This is Living Hope with Pastor Philip Miller. I'm Pastor Larry McCarthy. We're glad you're with us today as we consider how God's grace changes our hearts. Now, Pastor Philip,
5: A heart like Jonah is not going to change our city. It's not going to change our world. We don't need a Jonah heart, do we?
4: No, no. It's an invitation to share the heart of God, a heart of compassion for a city full of people that don't know what they're doing, right? And that's the heart here. And I think this is just really practical for us at the end of the story. We all have to ask the question, what does it mean to share the heart of God? For a heart of compassion for the cities in which we live, the states in which we live, the country in which we live. How do we go out and represent Christ well to make the gospel the main thing that we're on about in this world? And it's kind of like, you know, NASCAR. I think of NASCAR, those cars going around the track, you know, they have a lot of stickers on them, right? And there's lots of things you represent in life. You're a mom, you're a dad, you're a CEO, you're a laborer, you're whatever you are, you got stickers on there, right? You have hobbies, you have things you stand for, you have political affiliations, you got all this stuff, right? You're in clubs and whatever. So you have stickers on your life, but there needs to be a dominant brand that's recognizable. When you zoom out and see the car, you know that's this car. It's that brand. It has these colors. That's the dominant scheme. And all those little stickers don't override it,
5: yes.
4: You know? And so the reality is, for us as followers of Jesus Christ, the dominant colors and brand that we are to carry into the world is the brand of Jesus Christ and the gospel of salvation in his name.
5: Yes, sir.
4: And so I think this is challenging, though, because there's all these people and groups and whatever that are vying for our identity, for our life's purpose. They want us to represent all these other things in the world, politically, whatever, economically, business-wise, whatever. And it's so easy to let those sort of labels and whatever encroach on our lives in such a way that it starts to diminish the way we represent Christ in the world. And I think what we're meant to do is to shine Jesus so loudly, so clearly, not obnoxiously, but with clarity and conviction.

0: people well. We're serving our communities. We know the people we live around. We know their names, their stories. We know their pain points. They're in our lives in such a way that we're building bridges for the sake of the gospel. We're representing Christ as our main thing. And I think that's the challenge. We want that to be front and center in our lives. And so that's my prayer. That's my prayer for my wife and I and our family in the little neighborhood that we call home. And that's my prayer for all of us as representatives of Christ, that we would bear his name in the world, that would be what we're known for. And that would be the dominant narrative and the color scheme, if you will, of our lives as we drive around the track in this world that we call home.
1: A life transformed by the power of his Holy Spirit, God's grace changing our hearts. I love the image there of the car with the big sticker on the side of it. So our listeners who have been with us in this series, what's the big takeaway from Jonah as we step back, maybe for you personally? What's the big takeaway from Jonah?
0: Well, I'm just amazed at the grace of God, right? We keep saying this, that God is unrelenting in his grace for undeserving people. And I'm one of those people.
1: That's right. Me too.
0: God has reached down and saved us by grace. We don't deserve this. We are objects of his mercy, trophies of his grace.
1: That's right.
0: And in some ways we're never meant to get over that. You know, it's so radically transformative to be loved by God in spite of who we are for Jesus' sake, because he was made sin for us so that we might become the righteousness of God in him. And he saved us all the way down. This is amazing grace. And that grace ought to become the framework through which we view all of life. And we view the mission of God, that God wants to reconcile all peoples to himself, including people who've hurt us or people who we view as enemies, enemies in life, enemies politically, enemies culturally, people that, you know, have different agendas in this world. And yet, God still loves, is still pursuing, still sent Jesus to lay down his life for, and wants to reconcile to himself, and might be using us as agents of gospel work in their life to show and share the love of Christ. So we can't slack off. We got to press in and share God's heart of compassion for our cities and our country and our world. And we don't give up on this world before God does.
1: That's,
0: you know,
1: right.
0: We lean in and we stay on mission. That's what it's all about.
1: That's right. Oh, be encouraged today, beloved. You can be on mission for God, because when he gets a hold of your heart, when his grace changes your heart, you now have a heart that's tenderized for God, quick to say yes to God, and sensitive to the needs of others. In the end, it's grace that tenderizes our hearts for God's mission. That's why we're sharing Dory's thrilling story, from a girl nobody loved to a missionary bringing God's love to New Guinea. 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

0: Do you ever find yourself frustrated when you're not able to convince others of Jesus' deity? Or maybe you're the one always challenging others to convince you that Christ really is the promised Messiah? Well, today on Truth for Life, we'll learn an important lesson from Jesus himself. Alistair Begg is teaching from the closing verses of John chapter 8.
1: Their question is, are you greater than our father Abram who died? Jesus does not address that. He picks up on what he's already said in verse 50. Remember up there in verse 50, when they accuse him of having a demon and so on, he said very straightforwardly, I don't seek my own glory. There is one who seeks it, and he is the judge. Now he comes back to it, now you see in verse 54. If I glorify myself, he says that would mean nothing. But he says, I am not without honor, and this glory is not self-given. I didn't come on my own accord, but I was dispatched. I was sent here. Remember that somehow in the mystery of the purposes of God in eternity, the Father and the Son and the Holy Spirit have set about, if you like, the business of salvation. And this is foundational biblical doctrine, incidentally. This is not some strange esoteric approach to understanding the doctrine of the Trinity. And so these individuals, these strict monotheists, are up against this dilemma. How can it possibly be that you... We know where you came from. We knew that you worked with your father, Joseph. We know about Bethlehem. We know about all these things. How can you possibly say this? Now, the words of Jesus, of course, are the words that the Father has given him. That is also very important, and it doesn't come in this chapter, but it comes in John chapter 12. Listen to what Jesus says. For I have not spoken on my own authority, but the Father who sent me has himself given me a commandment what to say and what to speak. In other words, if you get me, you get him. And if you get him, you get me. It sort of was a perplexity for them. Unless you believe that I am he said in verse 24 back in John chapter 8. Remember John chapter 8? In verse 24, he said to them, unless you believe that I am he, you will die in your sins. And so they said to him, who are you? Who are you? They're wrestling with the question of his identity. I was sitting at my desk last night, as happens to me all the time. I suddenly was transported back to 1970. And I could hear in my head Mary Magdalene's song from Superstar. Mary Magdalene, as given these words by Andrew Lloyd Webber, hasn't really much of a clue what's going on. And as you move around the community in these days, if there is any interest whatsoever in Jesus of Nazareth, most people that I encounter have already concluded with Mary Magdalene that he's a man. He's just a man, like so many others, so many different religious leaders, so many ideas out there, so many across the pages of human history. What's the big deal about Jesus? Now, these are the questions that we really ought to be having with our friends and neighbors. On the one occasion that is recorded, when Paul Simon met in London with the late John Stott, John Stott said to him, if our conversation is going to be profitable, why don't we set ourselves the task of asking the question, is Jesus Christ the person that he claimed to be? I wish I could have been able to listen in on that conversation to hear how Stott went through the material. I wouldn't be at all surprised if he didn't turn to Matthew's gospel and remind Paul that Jesus had asked the question of his followers, What's the word on the street about me? When people are talking about me, who do they say that the Son of Man is? And remember, they come back to him and they say, well, a number of people are suggesting that you're kind of a reincarnation of John the Baptist. Some think you're Elijah. Others think you're Jeremiah. By and large, they've got you as just one of the prophets. And he said to them, but who do you say that I am? That's the question. Now, what's the general consensus view of the contemporary Jewish milieu or of our contemporary context? What do people say? Well, they say all kinds of things. But Jesus says, but what do you say? You're a 10-year-old boy. What do you say? You're a successful nurse. What do you say? You're a retired gentleman. What do you say? And of course, Peter steps up and he says, well, let me answer if no one else does. You are the Christ, the Son of the living God. And Jesus says, what a genius you are, Peter. No. What did he say to him? He said, flesh and blood has not revealed it to you, but my Father who is in heaven. Remember the scriptures say that no one can say Jesus is Lord but by the work of the Holy Spirit. It's what we saw in the prologue. He came to his own received him not, but as many as received him, to them he gave power to become the sons of God, even to them that believe in his name, who were born not of blood, nor of the will of the flesh, nor of the will of man, but born of God. Flesh and blood doesn't reveal this to you. You will never come to trust in Christ as a result of someone being able to argue you into a conclusion. Almighty God in Christ is able to speak such clarity into the life of these individuals, and they stand and look at him with their fingers in their ears. Only way that it happens. That's why we're going to pray tonight. When God opens blind eyes and softens hard hearts. Has he ever done that for you? I know not how the Spirit moves, convincing men of sin, revealing Jesus through the Word, creating faith in him. We must move on from the fact that they were dealing with this inquiry unresolved concerning Jesus' identity, and now they find themselves confronted by Jesus' claim to deity. We're not sure about your identity. Well, Jesus said, let me just make it a little harder for you. Truly, truly, I say to you, before Abraham was, I am. Your father, verse 56, your father Abraham, you keep on about your father Abraham, I get that. Your father Abraham rejoiced that he would see my day. He saw it and was glad. What is Jesus saying here? Well, he's saying that during Abraham's lifetime, which took place about 2,000 years earlier, Abraham, in that context, rejoiced to see Jesus' day. Your question, he says, was, am I greater than Abraham? The short answer, yes. That was what you wanted to know. Am I greater than Abraham who died and the prophets who died? Yes. Because Abraham rejoiced in seeing the prospect of the day when the Messiah would come. And by faith, he saw it from afar. Now, this is quite incredible and demanding. And one of the ways to deal with it is just to say, how actually that happened, I don't really have much of a clue, but we know that it happened because Jesus said that it happened, therefore let's move on. But for those of you who are not satisfied with that kind of approach, let me give you a couple of angles to pursue on your own. Because there are a whole variety of ways in which we could say in Abraham's time that he rejoiced to see Jesus' day. For example, and I can't turn to all of these in light of time, But for example, in the vision of Genesis 15, where God establishes the covenant and he walks in the mystery of that, and it says in that that Abraham, he fell into a deep sleep. It was like he was in under anesthetic in Genesis 15. I think perhaps there in the vision. Maybe in the promise of blessing that would come in Genesis chapter 12, through your seed, all the nations of the earth would be blessed. He looks forward with the eye of faith, as it were, and he takes God at his word and he says, yeah, okay. Perhaps, actually, in the Lord's appearing in Genesis 12, because one of the questions is always about these mysterious people, Melchizedek and others, is this a pre-incarnate manifestation of the second person of the Trinity in Genesis, 18, when you have the heavenly visitors, the three of them? Personally, I take it that two are angels and the other is a pre-incarnate arrival of the second person of the Trinity. There's so much more in it. Did he see the day in the promise of the birth of Isaac? Did he see the day in the arrival of Isaac? Did he look at the arrival of Isaac and realize that God's promise was true, and therefore that somehow or another this would lead eventually to that day when the Messiah would come from that line? I don't know. We'll have to ask him. But what he was rejoicing in was a reality that he could only see, as it were, through a glass darkly. He was rejoicing when he says to Isaac, and we read that this morning, didn't we? If we've done McShane this morning. In Genesis 22, I know I came across like that, wasn't supposed to, but because in Genesis 22, Isaac says to him, well, we've got all this stuff, but we don't have a lamb. Where in the world does Abraham come up with this? God himself will provide a lamb. On the mountain he will do so. Well, there's got to be a sense somehow or another in what Jesus is saying here. You get an inkling of that at least. And what Jesus is doing here is identifying the fact that all of the fulfillment of Abraham's hopes, visions, joys, and anticipations, all of them are fulfilled in his own person, in his own word, and in his own works. Ryle, who's been a help to me in these studies, at this point in his commentary, he makes a little statement. I'll share this for what it's worth. What he's addressing is the fact that too many of us read our Bibles paying far too much attention to the blank page that's in between Malachi and Matthew. Alec Mattia used to say very much along the same thing. He said, make sure that you take that page and you tear it out of your Bible. Which I'm not suggesting that you do that. I'm just having a look at mine. Yeah, so you've got that blank page in the middle. I should say, well, once you get there, everything changes, you see. So how could Abraham know anything about the New Testament? This is Ryle. The plain truth is that we are too apt to forget that there never was but one way of salvation, one Savior, and one hope for sinners, and that Abraham and all the Old Testament saints looked to the same Christ that we look to ourselves. And then quoting the 39 Articles, which is the Anglican equivalent of the Westminster Confession, if you like, Article number 7, quotes, "The Old Testament is not contrary to the New. For both in the Old and New Testament, everlasting life is offered through Christ, who is the only mediator between God and man, being both God and man. Wherefore, they are not to be heard, people are not to be heard, who pretend that the old fathers, Abraham, Isaac, and Jacob, and so on, who pretend that the old fathers did look only for transitory promises. All they were looking for was a transitory promise. This is the truth that we must never forget in reading the Old Testament. This is sound speech that cannot be condemned. So what he's actually saying there is, if you like, in relationship to Isaac, not only is Abraham looking to the fulfillment in a transitory way of the provision of Isaac, but he is actually looking beyond that transitory fulfillment to a fulfillment that is found in Jesus. Now, the reaction then, and we must stop, the reaction back in verse 57, the reaction once again on the part of these fellows is much the same. So the Jews said to him, "You're not 50 years old, and have you seen Abraham?" Well, he didn't say he had seen Abraham, right? He didn't say that. He said, Abraham saw my day, and he rejoiced and was glad. Now, what they're doing is that they're doing what happens again and again. They respond crassly, if you like. They respond literalistically. They understand Jesus to be claiming to have been present on earth during Abraham's lifetime. And that would then be how he could have seen his day. And that couldn't be, because he hadn't even reached the age of retirement. Why they chose 50, I don't know, and I don't think anybody else does. Well, this couldn't possibly be. You're not 50 years old. How could you have seen Abraham? And then comes the I am. Here's Calvin. What Jesus Christ said about himself, that he was before Abraham was created, does not at all refer to his humanity. For he did not become man until many centuries after Abraham's death. And they say, well, how could he not even 50? And he lived 2,000 years ago. What are you talking about? Calvin helps us out. He's not talking about his humanity. He's talking about his eternity. What he's doing is he is taking to himself, and rightly so, the word that God used when Moses asked him, Exodus chapter 3, when I go to your people to tell them what you're telling me to tell them, who will I say sent me? And he says, you tell them that I am sent you. I am that I am. It's the verb to be. In other words, what Jesus is doing here is he's picking up what John has given us in the prologue. In the beginning was the Word, and the Word was with God, and the Word was God. Before Abraham came into existence, I am. He came into existence. I didn't come into existence. Divinity has no past. Deity has no past, no future. Deity is present. I am. I am. He doesn't say before Abraham was, I was. He says, before Abraham was a creature of time, I am. Now we have to stop, but a commentator by the name of Morgan captures this, I think. He says, that, speaking of Jesus' words, is a supreme claim to deity. These are the words of the most impudent blasphemer that ever spoke, or the words of God incarnate. You got to choose. I'm going to decide that he is an impudent blasphemer, or it's God incarnate. Now, what makes this so significant, and that's why I was saying that it kind of builds to this, is in seeing this, Jesus actually provides the answer to the previous questions. So, for example, how is it that he can claim to grant immortality to his followers? How can he say, if you keep my word, you will never see death? On what basis can he say that? Because of who he is. I am. It's also the answer to the question, who are you? Verse 25. I am. I'm God incarnate. It's also the answer to the question, how was it possible for Abraham to see his day? And so, they said, well then, we'll become your followers directly. It's been a wonderful conversation and we're going to follow you. No. So they did what was prescribed in Deuteronomy should be done to somebody claiming to be other than he was. Someone claiming to be the prophet of God who wasn't the prophet of God. They picked up their stones to stone him. It's interesting that people's reaction to Jesus is often passionate like that. In Deuteronomy, there was a legitimate judicial process. That's why it was put in place. This is not a judicial process. This is a passionate, arrogant response. This is like, let's just kill him. And Jesus is hidden away. As man, Jesus flees from the stones, writes an ancient commentator. But woe to those from whose heart of stone Jesus flees. Jesus flees from the stones, but woe to those from whose heart of stone Jesus flees.
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1: Lord Jesus, thank you that you are the eternal Christ, that you share the everlasting life of the Father and of the Spirit, that you are the changeless Lord who towers over history. You're master of time, ruler of the ages, undiminished by the passing of the centuries. You're the same yesterday, today, and forever. You are still able to save to the uttermost all who come to God through you. Amen.
0: I'm Bob Lapine. Thanks for studying the Bible with us today. When Jesus healed a blind man, there were some who rejoiced, others who reviled him. Why were the reactions so divided? We'll find out tomorrow. The Bible teaching of Alistair Begg is furnished by Truth for Life, where the learning is for living.
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9: Ladies and gentlemen, this is Ram Chavez. I'm the musical director of the Veterans Band of Corpus Christi, and we have received a major invitation from the National American GI Forum, the organization that Dr. Hector P. Garcia organized in 1948 right here in Corpus Christi. We have a strong relationship with Dr. Hector, since in the beginning he had much to do with our success in getting organized, in kicking off the band and staying afloat. We have been asked to perform in Las Vegas on August the 3rd through the 6th. 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And we'd like to thank you and hope that you will once again support the...
10: Integrity is an important part of Canada's identity. Because this is so, established in 2007, the Office of the Public Sector Integrity Commissioner of Canada is an independent organization that strengthens accountability in the federal public sector. It investigates and exposes major wrongdoing through reports to Parliament and investigates complaints of reprisal. The office is a premier investigative and decision-making body known for its impartiality and fairness. We recognize that elected officials are accountable to Parliament and ultimately to the Canadian public, and that a nonpartisan public sector is essential to our democratic system. We live in a day when too many people put their entire life on social media for the whole world to see. Too often those who profess to be followers of Jesus post things that don't represent him well. Christians are called to live our lives, in public or private, with consistency and integrity. The Apostle Paul understood this and had lived a consistently godly life. In 1 Thessalonians 2:10, he writes, "You are witnesses, and so is God, of how holy, righteous, and blameless we were among you who believed." Faith was never meant to be a performance. It was meant to be a life. Paul reminds the Thessalonian believers that the gospel didn't just come to them in words, but in witness, in character that could stand under the gaze of both people and God. That's a sobering thought, isn't it? Our children are watching. Our neighbors are watching. A weary world is watching. So today, let's ask a simple prayer. Lord, make my walk match my words. When people see us, may they catch a glimpse, not of us, but of Christ living in us. I'm Bob Beasley, and these have been Words from the Heart.
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12: One sat alone beside the highway, begging. His eyes were blind, the light he could not see.